And there's Frankie Zeitz and the band playing along just like he always did, that's for sure. Well, all right, now here's a fellow from out in Minnesota. His name is Irwin Seuss. Irwin's been playing polkas. This actually is the 30th anniversary on this CD. I think he's gone another 20 years since. So he has his Hoolery band there out in Minnesota, and they've always played like this.

Well, that's Irwin Seuss and his band, S-U-E-S-S. Irwin Seuss and his Hoolery Dutchman. And that little beauty, well, let's see, that I can't tell you right there, but that's what it was.

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Well, there's Dick Taddy and his band right there, and that's called It's Polka Time, and darned if it isn't, right? All right, we've got music to play on a Saturday like we always do from 4 until 6 in the afternoon Pacific time, and we hope that you're enjoying it, and tell your friends about it as well. We'd certainly appreciate it. Let's bring in old Irwin Seuss and his hoolery band now from up in Minnesota.

there's good old Irwin Seuss and his band from up in New Ulm, Minnesota, way up north in the land of Harold Leffelmacher and his Six Fat Dutchmen. They're all from that part of the country. Hey, here's a pretty song that I think you'll like. It's called Marianne or Mariana, and it's done by Dick Taddy and his orchestra.

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Well, that's one we got in just last week. That's the Mahoning Valley Button Box Club, and they recorded that in Youngstown, Ohio, I believe, and they're from that part of the country, and they all play button box accordions. Everyone's choice, they say, right on the front.

Hey, the polls are loose. That was Jimmy Sturr, actually, who's also an Irishman. And that was called Hey Gorl, I guess it is. It's not G-I-R-L, but it's Hey G-O-R-A-L. Maybe that's the way they spell it. Who knows? Well, all right, let's bring it in right now to Dick Taddy and the band from back in the area of around Pennsylvania and Ohio and that part of the country. And listen to them right here.

that's called the Windy City Polka right there, which brings back a lot of memories to me, I'll tell you. All right, what do we have here? Well, let's go back to the Button Box Club again. This is an old Czech favorite, they tell me, and see if you can figure this one out. Here we go.

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Well, you'll get some exercise on that one. That's the Carolina Polka, and that was played by Jimmy Stir and his band. Boy, he stirs them up, doesn't he? And here's another fellow who plays a real good accordion. His name is Frankie Zeitz.

That's called the Jolly Rhythm Polka, and that was, I do believe, just a minute here, that was Mr. Frankie Zeitzel's band. There we got it. But I had a senior moment there. I'm a little sorry about that. Let's try a little Frank Hermannek of the Melody Man. This is one we all like.

And that, of course, is the old bartender's polka. That's nice. Well, we're running out of gas and running out of time here right now, so let's quick into a little something here from Jimmy Sturr, and then we'll probably be addling on out of here.

we're getting out of time here, so we'll just let them sing and play as we say goodbye. We've got to be back again next Saturday at the same time, and I hope you'll join us then. This is Dick Sinclair. It's the Polka Party, and we're on every Saturday from 4 until 6 in the afternoon Pacific time. And then, of course, again on Saturday and Sunday mornings early from 4 to 6 a.m. So you can catch us any one of three times every weekend. Okay, until next week, same time, have yourself a wonderful weekend, and we'll see you soon.

0: 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Fred Dreyer, Vince Ferragamo, Jackie Slater, and Ron Say on sports, entertainment.
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0: hour from Town Hall. I'm Mary Rose. U.S. citizens throughout the Middle East are being urged to consider leaving as tensions rise across the region. An advisory from the State Department says U.S. citizens to be prepared to depart on short notice and cautions of possible flight disruptions and security risks as the conflict with Iran escalates. The Department of Homeland Security is cracking down on non-citizens illegally voting in New Jersey.
1: Cheryl admitted that approximately 6,600 non-citizens were registered to vote in the state. DHS Secretary Mark Wayne Mullen has warned multiple states about this issue. Officials emphasize that non-citizens who cast ballots will face strict penalties, including deportation. John Scott reporting.
0: President Trump issues a new threat if two Senate Republicans don't confirm Todd Blanche as Attorney General.
2: President Donald Trump says on Truth Social that he's keeping acting Attorney General Todd Blanche in his current role, and that if Republican Senators John Cornyn of Texas and Tom Tillis of North Carolina don't back him, Trump will press ahead on a $1.8 billion anti-weaponization fund to compensate people who feel mistreated by the criminal justice system during the Obama and Biden administrations. Trump on Friday had pronounced the fund dead, but the administration needs Cornyn and Tillis's votes to confirm Blanche. Donna Water, Washington.
0: The Trump administration is proposing new safety rules requiring Mexican train crews crossing into the U.S. to understand critical safety information in English. The plan would also tighten crew certification standards, drawing praise from two major rail unions. More on these stories at townhall.com.
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0: A high-profile election security measure is heading to California voters.
4: A California voter ID initiative known as Prop 39 has qualified for the 2026 ballot after gathering more than 1 million signatures. It would require a government-issued ID for in-person voting and the last four digits of an ID for mail ballots. Democratic Attorney General Rob Bonta rewrote the official ballot title in language opponents call misleading, and proponents have sued claiming he violated election law. Willie Nelson, Los Angeles.
0: New York is suing prediction market company Kalshi, calling it an illegal gambling operation and seeking to shut down its business in the state of New York. Officials also want the company to surrender profits earned from New York customers. And the Trump administration is proposing new rail safety issues requiring Mexican train crews crossing into the U.S. to know English. townhall.com. A plan put forth by FIFA's president that has led to a boycott by the 55 members of the European soccer body, UEFA.
5: FIFA and its president Gianni Infantino want to create a subsidiary running its events and competitions, including the crown jewel, the Men's World Cup, a $20 billion operation that will be 20% owned by private investors. Anchor investor, a New York investment firm created by Joshua Kushner, the younger brother of U.S. President Donald Trump's son-in-law, Jared Kushner. Another close tie between FIFA, Infantino, and the wider Trump world. Infantino has written to the 211, setting a deadline of September the 19th to accept a one-time-only offer of $20 million for each to invest.
0: Authorities have released an early ransom note in the investigation of the disappearance of Nancy Guthrie. More at Town Hall.
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9: Now we have a few seconds left, and I will tell you that sometimes, things are so unbelievable that all of a sudden you get some incredible break out of the blue, and you will never know. You know, the person worked in the supermarket, and you know the wages are very low. They work hard, and they make little money. But this young lady appeared. Her name was Stacy, and she appeared on a Britain Got Talent show. And she came out. She didn't look like supermodel. She didn't look like anything. She looked like typical. Well, there is no typical. But she looked like a person who works in the supermarket. And, you know, she started to sing, and everybody teared up. Everybody stand up and gives her a standing ovation. And I thought to her, what a moment for a regular, simple person to have. The thousands of people applaud her with a great sense of accomplishment. She did it great, and I was very happy. So for all the people, the break may come in most unexpected ways. Be prepared for it, because it will come. Be prepared and make a good decisions based on your values. So it's time for Feel Good Story. And today's Feel Good Story comes from St. Clair Shores of Michigan. Simple thing. You know, I always told you, it doesn't have to be big. It can be very small and simple, but a Michigan postal worker's simple act of honesty, returning a lost $10 bill with a note, sparked a wave of kindness throughout the neighborhood. Josh O'Hara, who was working for U.S. Postal Service for nearly a decade, was on his regular delivery route near Madison Street last Thursday when he spotted the cash lying at homeowner's driveway. He immediately picked it up, suspected it had fallen from someone's pocket. The way it was positioned, it looked like it fell out of the pocket while getting into the car, O'Hara said. He rang the doorbell. Nobody was home. So he made a note. He wrote that he's returning it. He found it onto the driveway and all that. Now, $10 is not the end of the world. But the idea that he didn't put it in his pocket and just came and gave it back to homeowner Sarah Hayduk, made a big difference to her. And she started to tell everybody, and everybody started to do something special for their neighbors and others, and he ignited the whole wave of kindness and doing good for others and paying forward and everything else. So that's how a tiny little movement, tiny honest action, or tiny kindness can spark a real wave in many other people. Good doing, Josh O'Hara. Good for you. And I'm very proud of your kindness and goodness. And this feel-good story made me feel even better. Well, now I have a chance to have a few extra minutes to tell you about incredible little girl, 10-year-old girl from Yucaipa, California. Crafton Hills College is about to celebrate an extraordinary milestone, welcoming its youngest ever graduate across the commencement stage. At just 10 years old, Alisa Ferraras from San Bernardino is set to receive 2 associate degrees, making her the youngest graduate in school's history. Her impressive academic journey includes degrees in multiple science and mathematics, and earned her near-perfect GPA, according to California Community College. 10 years old. I don't know if you know this German word, Wunderkind. It's like they call it here protege. Sometimes it's a musician. Child, 5 years old, plays violin. Sometimes he's a singer. Sometimes opera singer at 12. But this 10-year-old girl graduated with 2 associate degrees. It's remarkable. What drives this young scholar? Quite simply, couldn't be any simpler than that. She loves learning. It's very fun for me. Almost as fun as playing outside or riding a bike or whatever. Alisa shared with KBC TV, I just enjoy learning. Alisa's father, Rafael Ferraras, explained that her educational journey began early, incredibly early, thanks to inheritance that allowed him to stay home. Ah, thank God for you. Yeah, that makes some difference.
10: There's the rub.
9: That's the rub, yeah. There is always something secret, because there is nothing for nothing, but there is always a reason for something special. Alisa began homeschooling at just 1 year old. By age 5, while most children were learning the ABCs, Alisa was diving into algebra and reading full books at age 5. How many 5-year-old knows algebra? God almighty. They don't even know the word algebra. We were working from 8 in the morning until 4 in the afternoon, and we did that 6 days a week, her father told ABC. It was a lot of work. Well, it paid off. No doubt it paid off, because nothing good comes out from not doing hard work. And you know what? He invested a lot of time and effort. But it was person that was meant to be invested, because you have to have ability to comprehend all that and interest to continue. And that's why she enrolled in Crafton Hills College at age, are you ready? In Crafton Hills College at age 8, and often turned heads when her dad dropped her off for class. Many mistook him for the student. Despite being the youngest in her class, Alisa thrived academically and impressed her professors with her curiosity and drive. Yes, stay curious. That's one of the finishing line in every show that I do. Because if you're curious, you will learn a lot and you will know a lot, and it will help you to be knowledgeable in the world. Because you know, Mike, forgive me, it sounds like bragging, but it doesn't matter what audience I find myself in. I can be sitting at a dinner with the doctors or with the scientists or with the teachers or with anybody, and I can continue conversation with them on any topic they choose, because I read a lot and I know a lot because I'm very, very curious. So Her young age doesn't stop her, says Sandra Ruiz, a professor of Crafton Hills College. She was always curious to learn, to explore new things. The road hasn't always been easy, especially when it comes to friendships. We had some challenges finding friends because if you're not like them, if you're not just empty space, very difficult to make friends. And you know, kids need friends. So she overcame that and became very successful youngest 10-year-old graduate. Hallelujah. So why I'm telling you all that? Because you have to believe that everybody has in them something special. And if they just programmed right, it can accomplish a lot of things. You know, we took a little bit around through the world, through politics, through current events, some information. But the most critical part that I hope you will remember from this show is that your life, your mood, your future very much depends on what you will make out of it. It's in your hands. Believe it and do things that needs to be done to make your life a little bit better, little bit happier, more optimistic, and most important, grateful for everything you have. Be grateful and it will make you happier. And I wanted to tell you that every creature on the planet, even cats, have to be lucky. So my feel-good story about one lucky cat in Corpus Christi, Texas. Because, you know, like anything else in life, a lot of things happen by accident without planning. So this nice man, his name was Spencer, was cutting grass. And you know, he has a mowing company, but he does a lot of things for free because he wants to help people who don't have either money or don't

0: have strength to mow the grass. So one day he was cutting the grass in Corpus Christi home, and he saw a dying cat. The cat was so injured, so much, and it had a deep, severe injuries. And it was hiding in the deep grass, trying to probably quietly die, because it had no hope of being saved. It had infected abscess under the arm, well, not arm, under the paw, and was unable to move. So what did Spencer do? He picked up the cat and started to look in desperation for some veterinarian who could help the cat. And nobody responded, nobody. Until he found Edgar and Ivy's cat sanctuary. So the sanctuary specializing in the care of injured, hurt, and abused cats agreed to take this cat and provide the necessary medical treatment. Moved by their kindness, Spencer decided to help them. And they asked, because the owner of the sanctuary, Anissa Bill, said that we almost bankrupt, we have to close because we have no money. So Spencer asked, if I get you $10,000, would it help? They said that would be life-altering event. So he went to GoFundMe, and he described the situation, and he raised $187,000 for the Edgar and Ivy Cat Sanctuary. And in addition, 4 Amazon trucks loaded with donations arrived at the sanctuary, providing much needed supplies. So the moral of the story is very simple. When you start with trying to help, and sometimes people, sometimes creatures, and trying to do the right thing, things turn out much better than even most optimistic person can imagine. That's the essence of life. Do good and things will happen. Don't expect them to happen. Don't do it for rewards. Just do good because it's the right thing to do, and good things will happen.
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0: Okay, kindness in action. How one child rallied the town for local veterans. It was heartwarming display of compassion and determination where 10-year-old Kendall Reed from Addison, New York has gone above and beyond to support local veterans. And her entire community is celebrating her remarkable effort. You know, somebody has to inspire people, because even if it's 10-year-old girls, she starts, and everybody chipped in, and everybody brought, and you know, with the support of her parents, Missy and Douglas Reed, Kendella held craft sales, sold handmade gnomes and candles, and even organized bake sales, where she pitched in and a baking herself. The result, she's not only met her goal, she surpassed it. Good going, and your kindness and your hard work made a lot of veterans happy. And that's why every child, every adult can spend some time and think about what else they can do for others.

0: years of dedication and hard work, was recently seen pushing a heavy ice cream freezer down the road in sweltering heat in summer in Florida. You know, he doesn't have a truck. He doesn't have a store. He has a just little, like, push cart, which has a freezer and ice cream in there. And he goes around, no matter what the weather is, no matter how hot it is, he goes around because some kids playing around want to have an ice cream. So recently, says a gentleman who wrote this article, I posted a video of Mr. Thomas on TikTok walking down the road with his ice cream box in his Florida summer heat. So we decided to turn around and donate a few dollars, she wrote. But what made it even more special was seeing how many people recognize him. Everyone locally knows and loves Don Thomas for his hard work and dedication to selling ice cream for so many years. He's beloved part of the community, and he deserved to have better conditions. The overwhelming response to the video inspired her to launch GoFund campaign with the goal of raising funds for Thomas to have his own ice cream truck, because I'm sure the ice cream truck would bring more joy to so many people. The internal responded in a big way. In just 1 week, nearly 2,000 people donated. The campaign raised $30,000. Now, a simple act of kindness became a movement. And once again, the internet provided humanity that cares. Good for Don Thomas, old man, because now he can press a gas pedal and a truck will go. No matter how hot it is outside, he's not going to have to push his cart up the hill. But he was dedicated, and for that he was rewarded. That's how human kindness works. You know what? Somebody does something good, and other people do good back for this person. So that's why I never tired of telling you more stories of human kindness. Well, the time has come to say goodbye. I know we're going to do it again next week, the same time, the same place. And until then, like always, stay curious, stay informed, stay flexible, and stay liquid. And everything, I repeat, everything will be all right, all right, all right. See you next week. Be well. And that's a perfect time for me to switch to a real Coast Guard hero, real hero, who saved 165 lives in first ever rescue mission during current Texas flooding. A 26-year-old Coast Guard rescue swimmer from New Jersey is being praised for extraordinary bravery after leading a rescue effort that saved 165 people during deadly flash floods in central Texas that happened right now on July 4th weekend. Petty Officer 3rd Class Scott Ruskin had only recently completed his training, but when the call came in, he was ready. The Coast Guard deployed multiple helicopters to this crisis zone, but Ruskin was the only triage coordinator on the site, a role he handled while simultaneously participating in active rescue efforts. The flooding, which struck a popular area along the Guadalupe River, hit Camp Mystic especially hard, a Christian girls' summer camp that became the focus of the operation. Ruskin and his team spotted nearly 200 people stranded at the campsite from the air and immediately shifted all efforts to get them to safety. Once on the ground, Ruskin tended to firefighters and exhausted campers, many of whom had fled their bunks in the middle of the night with little more than the clothes on their backs. While comforting survivors, he coordinated rescue helicopters, including Coast Guard MH-65 and Army Black Hawks, directing them to groups in need of evacuation. This was what it's all about, last consent. That's why we take those risks all the time. Raised in Oxford, New Jersey, Ruskin left career in accounting to join the Coast Guard in 2021. Of course, there is much more excitement in flying in the helicopters and jumping into the water to save people than accounting, although accounting is also very important. After completing basic and advanced training in aviation, survival and rescue swimming, he was stationed in Corpus Christi, Texas. The recent disaster marked his very first mission, and that would define his service and save dozens of lives. You know who personally congratulated him? Secretary Kristi Noem. She said, United Coast Guard rescue swimmer and petty officer Scott Ruskin directly saved an astonishing 165 victims in devastating flooding in Central Texas. This was the first rescue mission of his career, and he was the only triage coordinator on the scene. And that's from our Secretary of Homeland Security, Kristi Noem. That's really great work. Great, and kudos to you. Because I'm not sorry to see that accounting profession lost a great guy, because Coast Guard got a really incredible special hero. Now, I want to tell you a feel-good story, because it looks like Mike giving me a signal. He raises two hands with 10 fingers, and he wants me to figure out what it is. So I will assume that we're coming to an end of our show, and I will tell you a feel-good story. 16-year-old Josh Duff had encountered years of bullying at school for being different. At his time in secondary school came to a close, his father Craig, an avid biker, hoped to lift his son's spirits by reaching out to local riders. He asked if a few could join him in escorting Josh to his prom. This will give his son a joyful send-off. The response was nothing short of astonishing. I have to tell you, just imagine, if you can visualize it, imagine that your son, who is always bullied, who is very quiet, who is very unassuming, goes to prom escorted by 1,500 bikers. That's how many came from across the country to answer to his father's request. The huge convoy turned heads, drew crowds, and made Josh's entrance one to remember. It's insane. I'm still in shock. Josh said, beaming in his handmade black suit, I used to say I felt alone, but I don't feel that anymore. The families only expected a few dozen bikers, but word spread quickly online. Messages of encouragement poured in from all around the world, including Australia, South Africa, China, and USA. And strangers connected with Josh's story. His parents were deeply moved. And I am also deeply moved. You know why? Because people always want to do something good for others. And I can imagine that this moment in Joshua's life will be forever. Because he always felt bullied and alone. Now he has an army of bikers.
1: I was just about to say, I mean, who's going to bully him now when he's got 1,500 burly bikers at his beck and call?
0: Yes, in the leather jacket with the big patches. So I think that Josh is set. And I think that thank you, bikers, for making one human being much happier than ever before. You know, feel good story. I have very little time left, but I will tell you that they implemented pilot programs that aims to teach kids the value and potential of money. John Rock Foster, who developed the middle school MBA program, said his curriculum will be piloted at schools in Oklahoma area and coming academic year, benefiting 400 students in the grade 6 to 8. The website says, from classroom to boardroom. You know, if you know how to manage money, you will be a much happier person. Because I will share with you one secret that I learned only after I arrived to the United States of America. It doesn't matter how much money you have. If you don't have values or good character, it will not make you prosperous or even happy. If you have good values and you know what to do with money, and you learn that giving is better than receiving, and you don't want anything for free, you want to earn it, you will be much happier. So I was happy to learn that they finally will start teaching kids the value of money. You know what? You can be happier and more optimistic and more prosperous if you learn that money is not the answer for all your life's questions. Good values, faith, family, and happy surroundings are much more important.
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0: Now we have a few minutes left to tell a very feel-good story. You know, it's sometimes so simple, very simple. Since 2017, a handmade wooden cabinet in the lobby of the Caldwell Police Department has quietly made a powerful impact. Known as a blessing box, it is a place where anyone in need can find essentials like non-perishable food, hygiene products, and baby items available around the clock. You will ask how it's possible. Well, the idea began when one officer and his family in over the year put down a cabinet in the lobby, empty cabinet, and put few cans of food. And since then, people started to come and bring all the non-perishable foods and other items and leave it there for people who need it. Even elementary students do fundraising services project, and they come and drop off stuff at the time, said Liz Gardina, victims coordinator at the department. People do good things for others without asking for any rewards. This cabinet is always full with food, other supplies, so anybody who needs it can come and take it. The blessing box is more than a cabinet. It's a symbol of community that cares. I agree, because most people care. I want to bring people some good feelings, optimistic feelings, something that is really good in this country. And so I found a story. I found a really very simple but good story that gives me optimism for the future. A disabled man who still earns money by working. All his equipment, everything that he used for his landscaping business was stolen. You know, it's so sad. He just had it all in a trailer and he didn't think that people are so terrible that they would steal it from disabled men. And it happened just like couple weeks ago, in July 26, 2025, a Central Florida landscaper is back on his feet thanks to a stranger's incredible act of kindness, all sparked by a local news story and a mother's heartfelt plea. Early this month, 32-year-old Kyle Lukowski, a disabled landscaper from Central Florida, had his trailer stolen from his home, taking with them all the essential equipment he depended on running his business. His mother, Jennifer Sexton, shared the story on social media, hoping someone might be able to help. Kyle is disabled, worked very, very hard to get what he has, she wrote. He's also, for the last 7 years, donated all of his time to food charity bank in Orlando area. He's not only disabled and hardworking, but he's also a good soul that shares his time for some benefit of other people. If anybody can do anything to help him get back on his feet and get his lone equipment back, this would be the incredible good deed, because his income pays all the bills for me, his mother said, and for him. Her post was picked up by Fox 35 News in Orlando, where it caught the eye of Sean Beck, a business owner from Melbourne, Florida. Beck, who runs ATH Trailer Sales and 321 Metalworks, he said he could not stop thinking about Kyle's story. I watched it probably 8 to 10 times, Beck said. I just kept thinking, I need to do something. I need to do something to help this person. And he did. Just days later, Beck surprised Kyle with a brand new custom-built trailer, completed with a lock and all the equipment that was stolen. Imagine, that's what good people do. And it was not done for publicity or rewards. It was done because the great heart of Sean Beck. We're just glad to be here, to be able to be part of getting you back on the feet, Beck told Kyle during the emotional handoff. Kyle's mom was overwhelmed with gratitude. You are an angel in my son's life. And you know what? Not only in your son's life. He's an angel for people. He's an angel because he did such a great deed for somebody, for a total stranger, because that was the right thing to do. And when people do right things, everybody benefits. Now, feel good story. You have to feel good after what you heard. You know, after devastating floods swept through Central Texas, a woman named Dundee Person stepped up in an extraordinary way. Not with heavy equipment or official titles, but with a heart, determination, and a Facebook group. You know, I always tell you that it takes good people to do good things. Not because they are famous, not because they're powerful, not because they're rich, because they have a great heart. Dundee, a 54-year-old grandmother from Bourne, Texas, lives just a few miles from the Guadalupe River. While her home wasn't affected by the flooding, her community was, and she knew she had to do something. It started with a simple act, picking up items scattered along the riverbank while waiting for search crews. What began as one good deed quickly transformed into full-scale recovery effort to reunite people with the pieces of their lives lost in the floodwaters. She founded a group called Found on Guadalupe River, which quickly grew to more than 20,000 members. Though Ed Dundee and others began sharing photos of found items, everything from children's shoes to life jackets to cherished jewelry and even totem pole with the feathers still intact and the personal pictures and pieces of jewelry, everything that people lost and would be very happy to have it back. That's what she did. That's a real good deed. Real good deed. Thank you, Dundee. It's really good deed. I'm very proud of you, although I don't know you. I think that you have the kindest and nicest heart. And now, feel good story. For the last few moments that we have, I will tell you that what began as a frightening scene on US 90 Caseway in Mobile, Alabama, turned out to inspiring act of heroism, thanks to one quick-thinking construction worker. On Tuesday morning, a vehicle sped in the active work zone, striking several traffic barrels before plunging in a Mobile Bay. I don't know, he was having medical emergency, or was drunk, or whatever, but the car fell in. And you know, the foreman, Kain Pintarelli of Mobile Asphalt Company, didn't hesitate. He immediately jumped into the water, reached the submerged vehicle, and pulled the driver to safety as water rushed inside. You know what he could have done? He could have taken a telephone out and make a video. But he didn't. Because of Pintarelli's swift action, the driver made it to safety to shore, where Mobile fire and rescue crews provided medical care. Why I'm telling you that? Because lately, most people don't do anything to help others. They just take a telephone out and videotape it. And this is terrible. And this was a man who actually risked somewhat his life, jumped into bay and saved the person. This country is full of great people who sacrifice their own to help others. And that's what makes this great country even greater, is people giving to others, not for rewards, but because it's the right thing to do. I told you many times that I expect people who are successful in this life share their success with other people. And I will give you an example. I don't love particularly this guy because I don't know him personally, but I did laugh at some of his jokes in the movies. So here we go. Today's good news story comes from Altadena, California. Hollywood star, wow, Hollywood star, big title. Steve Carell just made prom night a whole lot sweeter for seniors in Altadena. The beloved actor teamed up with Alice's Kids, a Virginia-based charity, to cover the cost of prom tickets for 6 local high schools, helping teenagers impacted by recent fires in Los Angeles. That's nice. That's really nice. Now, this charity didn't give any money. All the money came from Steve Carell, which is great, because I told you some people who make a lot of money can spend it on doing good things for children, for students, for everybody. Carell announced the heartwarming gesture in a video message streamed to all the seniors. With his signature charm, he declared, "Attention, attention, all seniors. This is Steve Carell with a very special announcement. I work with a wonderful charity based out in Virginia called Alice's Kids. And Alice's Kids wanted me to let you know that they will be paying for all your prom tickets." Did you know you have to pay for prom tickets?
1: Oh, yeah, it's expensive.
0: Oh, my goodness. I didn't know. I don't remember my kids asking me for money. Probably Mama paid. For fans of the TV show Office, this moment is particularly wholesome and a little ironic. In the show infamous Scott Todd's episode, Carell's character, Michael Scott, promised to pay for students' college tuition only to backtrack years later. But this time, it's real, and the deal is being done. Salute to Steve Carell. Thanks to Carell and Alice's Kids, those seniors can celebrate a well-earned night of fun without the financial stress. Now that's prom surprise worth remembering. Well, we're coming to the end of the show. I wanted to tell you one other thing, that God is probably saves those who save themselves. Because missing mother of 3 children who were waiting and crying at home is found alive after 6 days trapped in a crashed car. I think, I don't know, it's happened in Indiana, and I'm not sure if you believe in God or if you believe in higher being or spirit, but I think somebody is watching out for good people. And I want to encourage all people to do as much as possible for others, because it's going to come back to you in a great way. And also, don't ever forget, be grateful. When you wake up in the morning, say thank you, whatever you believe in. Thank you, and be grateful for everything you do and everything you have, because it's very important being grateful.
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0: Well, you know, I have time only left for telling you a little nice feel-good story. So we have a couple minutes. So listen, when one seven-year-old boy decided to launch his own business, he probably never imagined that it will lead to a driveway full of Lamborghinis. Wow, I want to learn from him how he did that. The young entrepreneur started small, passing out flyers in his neighborhood, offering a simple but clever service. I could have used it, I swear to God, what he offered. For $5 a week, he would roll your garbage cans to the curb before trash day and bring them back afterwards. Neighbors quickly signed up, impressed by his determination and hustle. Did I say that he's 7 years old? You know what, some people just born with some kind of knack for finding something good to do. One family, after joining his business, asked the boy what he was saving money for. His answer was, a Lamborghini. That dream sparks an idea from this gentleman who asked him a question. The family emailed to general manager of local Lamborghini dealership asking if it might be possible to surprise the boy with a quick visit. When we signed up, he came to our house with his parents to introduce himself. We congratulated him, said the gentleman who wrote to the Lamborghini dealership, that business on the business that he started. He told us he was saving money for a car. And when we asked him what car, he didn't hesitate. Wow, brave boy. So my husband reached out to the local Lamborghini dealer, GM, via email, asking for a long shot that maybe. He didn't hope that Lamborghini dealership will do that, but able to bring a car by to surprise the little boy. The GM called us within 6 minutes. He said, we are not bringing one, we are bringing many. And they brought 15 Lamborghinis parading on the block of this little boy. And his whole block was filled with Lamborghinis parked on both sides of his block. The boy said, wow, wow. We saw in his face a pure joy. and sitting behind the wheel of Lamborghini, the seven-year-old grinned ear to ear, and he was really happy, happy boy. Amazing, but that's how life happens. Sometimes the most unexpected things happen because people are good. People are willing to share with others some joy. You know, for the dealer, manager of the dealership, this was a big deal. He had to ask a lot of people to drive 15 Lamborghinis, and he had to make sure that insurance covers the cars if something bad happens. But he wanted to bring joy to this little boy who was a stranger. He was not his relative, and he was not a customer of Lamborghini today, maybe in the future.
1: Probably knowing this kid in the future.
0: Probably, because he's smart enough and industrious entrepreneur so that possibly he will make enough money to buy a Lamborghini. But I just want to bring this story to you as an idea that still so many good people do things for others without rewards, without payments, just because it's the right thing to do. And I will never stop believing that Americans are very good people, majority. And majority still want to do right by others. And majority still live the honorable, good life. We just have to teach our youngsters to love the country a little bit more, to believe in individual freedom a little bit more, and find the goals and purpose in their life so they will not be lost as they are now. And I think it will happen because people begin to see the light more and more every day. And I am hoping and praying for that. And I live with this belief that one day more people will be happier and more people will be optimistic and more people will believe in a bright future. Now, a few seconds left to tell you about good news story. Comes from Birmingham, Alabama. I was there. What a beautiful city. Everybody is so nice. What started as a routine Friday night high school football game in Salacauza quickly turned into life or death situation until one referee quick action changed everything. In a matchup between the two schools, official Joey Solnat suddenly collapsed on the field. In an instant, fellow referee Lou Murphy jumped into action. Without hesitation, he began CPR and continued until Shelnut was revived. Not once, but twice, according to bystander Jimmy Reynolds. Murphy, who works in Walmart in Salacauza, is now being celebrated as beyond the football field. His employer praised his courage and quick response in a heartfelt statement. Lou action reminded us what it means to live our values. And I think that, you imagine somebody is dying and person saved his life. Did I ever tell you how I saved 4-year-old girl? Oh, man. Remind me next week. I will tell you the story. I personally, in my home, saved 4-year-old girl. And even in the hospital, in the lectures, they mentioned this case. And when they asked me, how did I feel? I said, I had control panic. I did everything right, CPR and everything. And this little girl was visiting with her mom. And her mom and my wife went to another room and she was sitting next to me. And all of a sudden she fell on the floor and turned blue and stopped breathing. And I looked at her and I jumped right away and started to resuscitate her. And I yelled, call ambulance, call 911. And they called and people talked to my wife on the phone, continue asking, do I do this? Did I do this? And I told them, yes, I did everything. And when the doctor came, he told me, what you did saved this girl because the brain dies within 4 to 6 minutes and you kept her getting oxygen and she will be fine. And she became young, beautiful young lady who graduated with law degree, and she doesn't remember anything about this event. And more than that, it never happened again. Feel good story? Well, I will just tell you that in Idaho, One person keeps the video store rental open because he has one lady with Down syndrome who goes there for over 15 years, Christina Cavanaugh, and she likes to rent movies. And the guy has no heart to close his store. So he keeps it open for this one person with a Down syndrome who rents from him for 15 years. That's the spirit of America. That's the spirit of kindness. So we have a couple minutes left, and I want to tell you a story that comes from Los Angeles, California. Hollywood Hills couple is on a mission to find the Good Samaritan who helped them to in their long-time home and possibly the entire neighborhood from burning out as the sunset fire tore through the area on January 8th this year. Vince Brocato and his wife Candice watched helplessly from afar as flames threatened their cherished home. They had been monitoring the situation through the Ring security camera when a stranger suddenly appeared on their property. Just moments before, they had used the camera speaker to scare off suspected would-be looter. So they think that's another one that just came to loot their property. But concerned, Vince called out to the man, "Hello, can I help you?" he said, via the speaker on the Ring camera. The response left them stunned. "Yeah, your house is on fire. Me and a firefighter knocked it down just
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0: Medicine to their own hands. Unable to access the patio due to the locked gate, they used a simple garden hose to battle the flames. They quickly

0: news this hour from Town Hall. I'm Mary Rose. President Trump says the U.S. is keeping up military pressure on Iran, warning that American strikes will continue until Tehran can no longer threaten U.S. interests. The White House says Iran has broken past agreements and continues to target shipping and American personnel. An active shooter situation has been resolved after shots were fired near an In-N-Out Burger in Twin Falls, Idaho. Earlier today, Twin Falls Police Chief Matthew Hicks says the suspected gunman is dead, along with multiple other fatalities. He could not confirm the exact toll. A Republican senator from Missouri is pushing legislation aimed at preventing judge shopping in federal courts. Correspondent Ken Lorman has the details.
1: Senator Eric Schmidt has introduced the Boasberg Act, named after U.S. District Judge Jeb Boasberg, who is accused of being a rogue judge and has repeatedly handled high-profile cases against President Trump's agenda. Schmidt says the measure would require random assignment of federal cases, increase transparency, and impose penalties for attempts to manipulate the process.
0: The bill would also require reassignment of cases when Supreme Court rulings overturn lower court decisions. KT McFarland, former deputy national security advisor to President Trump, tells the Salem Radio Network she would like to find out who allowed Dr. Fauci to resume the potentially very dangerous gain of function research in China after the Obama administration terminated the practice. New York is suing prediction market company Kalshi, calling it an illegal gambling operation and seeking to shut down its business in the state. More on these stories at townhall.com.
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3: The parents of four teenagers who died by suicide are suing Meta, TikTok, Snapchat, and YouTube. They claim the platforms caused years of escalating harms leading to their deaths. The lawsuit was filed Thursday in Delaware. The Social Media Victims Law Center represents the families from Texas, North Carolina, Minnesota, and Tennessee. The teens reportedly suffered from social media addiction, sleep deprivation, depression, and anxiety. The complaint alleges the companies knew they were causing harm. Keith Peters reporting.
0: U.S. embassies in the Middle East are warning Americans to be prepared to depart the region due to the unpredictable Iranian regime. An advisory from the U.S. embassy in Saudi Arabia says citizens should exercise caution and be prepared for flight cancellations, airspace closures, and potential travel disruptions. Breaking news and analysis at townhall.com. Changes are being made at Scouting America.
4: At the National Jamboree, one of Scouting's biggest events, dedicated spaces for gay young people, women, and scouts of color have been eliminated. Some scouts who had planned to attend in West Virginia backed out. Defense Secretary Pete Hegseth threatened to end the Pentagon's century-old partnership with Scouting America if it did not make changes, including refocusing away from diversity initiatives. A Scouting America spokesperson said the organization remains fully committed to welcoming and serving all youth, but did not address questions about the changes to the Jamboree. I'm Ed Donahue.
0: The Trump administration is proposing new rail safety rules requiring Mexican train crews crossing into the U.S. to understand critical safety information in English. The plan would also tighten crew certification standards. More on these stories at townhall.com.
5: 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I am Matt Mungle. 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Just glad you're along for the ride. We talked about this last week, the CCA's Super Awards, Critics' Choice Association. We do this each year. Susan Kamyoff-Stevens and I are both members of that group. Every year about this time, we vote live on the show. It's one of my favorite times that we do here. So again, joining me as always from thischicksflix.com, it is Susan Kamyoff-Stevens.
6: Hey.
5: I always like voting for every one of our award shows. I love that you and I vote live together. But the Super Awards are fun because this does, like you mentioned last week, bring attention to movies that we love to see in the theater, TV shows we love to watch that sometimes don't get the recognition from other award shows.
6: Yeah, for sure. I really do enjoy this one. I mean, especially like we said last week, I think this year they did a little bit better, too, with what we nominated.
5: Yep, I think so. And again, there's a lot of categories, both movies and television. Last week's show, we went through and talked about all of the movie nominations, and so we thought we would start with the voting on the TV side, so we can spend a little bit more time with those nominations and then vote for the movies as well within our time frame here. Mm-hmm. So whenever you get that pulled up, just let me know. Everything else?
6: I have it.
5: You got it?
6: Yep. Yeah, I've got it. I'm texting with my friend. She just watched Obsession for the first time.
5: What are you doing texting on our show? No texting and driving.
6: Texting, exactly. Well, she just watched Obsession? Yesterday, and we're still talking about it. I'm like, I wanted her to see it, her and her husband. So I was like, yeah. Like, I love that she's... I'm like, it's one of those movies you have to talk about, you know? Like, there's just a couple, like, I'm going to keep talking about it.
5: Yeah, and I try not to hype it up too much when I talk to my friends. I'm like, hey, it's now streaming. You can check it out. Make sure. I don't want them to go in so hyped that they're like, I don't get it. You know, and I'm hoping it hits the same at home that it did in the theaters. I think it will. Mm-hmm. So.
6: I think it is, yeah.
5: Yeah. All right, what do you want to start with? Best action series, limited series, or made-for-TV movie? We're going to do TV, right?
6: We're going to start with TV. But we can start with, I guess the first TV would be best action series, limited series, or yeah, exactly what you said. That one.
5: Thanks for clarifying.
6: Because it's a TV movie.
5: I know. So the movie threw me off. Yeah,
6: it threw me off too. That's why I was like, wait, what? Okay, yeah, that's where we start. Because we ended on, when we last talked about the villain. Yes. Yeah. So, yeah, let's start on that. Okay, we'll put you. This looks different. This is different than, like, the way this is all.
5: I know. It looks all fancy pants. Way to go, Critics' Choice Association. Best action series, limited series, or made-for-TV movie. So, interesting. Man, these are tough categories because when you include action series, limited series, and made-for-TV movie, that really deepens the pot of what you get in here.
6: Uh-huh.
5: And then there's some in here I'm like, really? So I wasn't on this nomination committee, so I can dog them if I need to.
6: Right, there you go. Well, I think this one's going to be easy for me of what developed, because I know you love Task. So I'll just go Task.
5: Right, so we have 911 Nashville, Boston Blue, Dark Winds, High Potential, Hijack, Task, The Lowdown, and Tracker. Tracker's fun. I loved Task, but then High Potential is in there. You know how much
6: About High Potential.
5: High Potential was one of the most loved shows of the year. Everybody loves High Potential.
6: I forgot about that. That's true.
5: But I have a heart for Task. I mean, our daughter was actually on set the other day for season 2 of Task, so she's doing a lot of work with that.
6: Wow.
5: So we had a set visit with that, and... with Mark and those guys, so I'm torn because Task is the production value of HBO compared to ABC's High Potential, the limited content, what they can do. I know you're going to seem, it's going to seem weird. I'm glad you voted for Task because now I can do High Potential and I feel I feel like then that we're good. So I feel good about that. All right. Good. So I guess to get back, then we hit dashboard.
6: I guess so. Yep. And then it says it's marked. Okay. So the next one is best actor in an action series, limited series, or made for TV movie. It's definitely a meaty award title there.
7: It is. Like I said, that just really gives it some depth. And then there's a lot of good ones in here, too.
6: Jeez.
7: So who do we have for our nominations?
6: We've got Ethan Hawke, The Lowdown, Mark Ruffalo, Task, Sterling K. Brown, Paradise, Idris Elba, Hijack, Scott Speedman, RJ Decker, Zahn McClarnon, Dart Wins.
7: See, man, there's a, like, Mark Ruffalo for Task. I've been saying since I watched that no matter where I saw his name, I was going to vote for him. Scott Speedman, have you watched RJ Decker? Did you watch any of that yet?
6: No, but I do like Scott Speedman a lot.
7: RJ Decker's a fun show. So,
6: is he good?
7: And he's good in it. He really plays a really fun character. But what Mark Ruffalo do with Task, I got to go with Mark.
6: I'll go with him too, honestly.
7: Well,
6: I was tempted to pick Sterling K. Brown because I think he's amazing in everything he does, but I'm going to go with Mark.
7: Yeah, Mark Ruffalo is just what he's, I don't know, he's just very, and I'm, yeah, everybody
6: and I just like him as a person, too.
7: Yeah, same. All right, so then we get Best Actress in an Action Series, Limited Series, or Made for TV Movie. Mm-hmm. We have Angela Bassett from 9-1-1, Gloria Rubin, Boston Blue, Hannah Waddington, Ride or Die, Julian Nicholson, Paradise, Caitlin Olsen, High Potential, Octavia Spencer for Ride or Die. Kimberly just started watching Ride or Die with Hannah and Octavia. We were slow getting to that one. Did you watch it?
6: No, it looks silly.
7: It is, yes, that's very much a good word for that show.
6: It just does not appeal to me at all.
7: Yeah, but even so, I mean, Caitlin Olsen, again, High Potential, she's just...
6: I'm going Caitlin Olsen. I just like her. I also watch It's Always Sunny in Philadelphia, and she's actually probably my favorite character. So
7: yeah, and what she does in High Potential is she is so amazing in High Potential.
6: Yeah,
7: so that was a no-brainer.
6: The clips I've seen of her in that show, I know I would love it.
7: Yeah. All right. So now we move into some fun ones. Best comic book. Superhero, video game inspired series, limited series, or made for TV movie.
6: You know why we don't have a live show? Because can you imagine a presenter being like, and the award for best comic book, superhero, video game inspired series, limited series, or made for TV movie goes to.
7: And they'd be like, music's playing, time's up.
6: It's like a little like, okay, but yeah. All right.
7: I mean, how would you even get that on the envelope? How would you even put that on an envelope card?
6: Yeah, it's like I love the award show. I think the Super Awards are great. I think we can condense some of these titles, but whatever.
7: Well, you're about to read these nominations, and this is going to be tough. This is a tough.
6: Oh, yeah, this is a tough one. Daredevil, Born Again, Gen V, Peacemaker, which Gen V just got canceled, so... The Boys, Fallout, Invincible, Spider-Noir, and Wonder Man. Holy crap. See, it is too many. They should have narrowed this down for us. 8 is way too many.
7: Right. Especially with this fact.
6: So, I'm assuming this is based on the most recent seasons of these shows. So, obviously, Gen V, as much as I had fun with it, and I actually did like season 2 more than season 1, but I'm still going to rule that one out. Peacemaker, I was not as crazy about like season 2. I do like Invincible quite a bit. I really do like that show. And I think they've done a great job with it. It's starting to feel a little repetitive. Wonder Man was good, but I mean, the top two that stand out here are Daredevil, Born Again, and The Boys for me.
7: Interesting.
6: Where are you at?
7: Well, obviously, Daredevil, Born Again is up there for me. Wonder Man was fun. It was different.
6: It was fun, yeah.
7: It was fun. Gen V, The Boys is always going to be good. I know Fallout is getting a lot of stuff from people who aren't even into the genre are loving Fallout. I just feel like the production value, the story, and the writing, I've got to do Daredevil Born Again.
6: Oh, wow.
7: That's my vote.
6: I am very much leaning... You know what, though? I think I'm going to save my... I feel guilty not picking the Boys, but I think you're right. Daredevil, Born Again, the writing. When it comes down to it, the better story and what was happening every episode and stuff, it went to Daredevil. The Boys is good, and I did enjoy the final season, there was a lot of repetition there. It was just, it didn't need to be as long as it was. So I'll go Daredevil.
7: Nice. All right. Next up we have Best Actor in a Comic Book, Superhero, Video Game Inspired Series, Limited Series, or Made for TV Movie. Pretty much same shows. We're just going to focus on the people in it. Anthony Starr for The Boys, Amish Linklater for Gen V, John Cena for Peacemaker, Nicolas Cage, Spider-Noir, Walter Goggins, Fallout, Yahya Abdul-Mateen II for Wonder Man.
6: This one's easy for me.
7: Is it Anthony?
6: Of course. And the fact that Anthony, he better win this. I'm going to be so annoyed if he does not win this, because he should have been nominated for an Emmy for any one of those seasons. There's, particular seasons that really stand out, but, what he does with that role, I mean, he deserves. This is his final season. I really want him to win at least whatever he can win for that role.
7: Yeah, everybody was solid. Abdul-Mateen was good in Wonder Man. He brought a different feel for what we get in these sort of movies. Nicolas Cage in Spider-Noir is just Nicolas Cage. Walter Goggins in Fallout's pretty dang good, but it's Walter Goggins. You expect that. But you're right. Anthony Starr took a character that nobody had ever heard of and a show that nobody had ever heard of and just made it something that was just next level. So,
6: but his emotional depth is insane. Mm-hmm. I hate him, but there are moments throughout that series where you empathize, why he's like that. Every once in a while, he shows his vulnerability, and he's also deranged. Oh my God, no.
7: Yeah,
6: absolutely.
7: When you interview him and talk to him, he's so different. Anthony Starr is so different than his character, which actually again shows me where he has to go to create this. Yeah.
6: Yeah.
7: So. Yeah, no brainer for me that Anthony, and I hope he wins. Yeah. I think
6: me
7: he will.
6: Me too. I'll be so upset if he doesn't. That's probably the one, so far out of all the ones we went through, that's the one that stands out that I care about the most so far.
7: Yeah. Best Actress in a Comic Book, Superhero, Video Game Inspired Series, Limited Series, or Made for TV Movie. Again, same shows, different faces. Who do we have in here?
6: We have Annabelle O'Hagan, Fallout, Danielle Brooks, Peacemaker, Jazz Sinclair, Gen V, Colby Minifee, The Boys. Who is that one?
7: I don't know.
6: Look who that is. Deborah Ann Wool, Daredevil Born Again, and Valerie Curry, The Boys.

0: I feel terrible that I don't know which who's who on the boys there.
1: And is Deborah Ann Wool in Daredevil, is that...
0: That's Karen.
1: That's Karen. Okay. That's I couldn't Karen. Know if that was Karen or the mayor's wife. I just lost it. Yeah, but anyway, I didn't know which one it was either.
0: What is her name? Vanessa.
1: Vanessa. So it's not Vanessa, no. It's Karen. Oh, that makes it Karen. Easy then.
0: Oh, okay. Well, let's see. So I just want to see who's who. Okay, well, Colby Menifee is Ashley Barrett, that character, the one who's like pulling out her hair. And then Valerie. Which one is Valerie? Oh. She was pretty good as Firecracker. I got to give it to her. She was a very good... Well, who are you going? You tell me who you're going with.
1: I'm going to go out here because of the... I haven't watched the entire season, but what I have watched, I was really drawn to Annabelle O'Hagan in Fallout. I feel like... Like I said, Walter Goggins is so good in that, and what she brings to... I just feel like the people in Gen V and the boys... Peacemaker, mm-hmm. And then Karen is to me the weakest link on Daredevil. So that's
0: I'm not voting for Karen.
1: Yeah, at all. Sorry. So
0: I that wasn't even a thought.
1: Yeah. So I think Annabelle for Fallout only because she stands out in the show more than just blending in like any. Like you said, we got to look at when you got to look up a character. Mm. Sometimes it's like, okay. So I'm going Annabelle.
0: True, but I also don't watch Fallout, so I'm like not 100% sure. Who that is either. I'm going to go with Valerie Curry. Firecracker, this particular season, that's another one that had like some crazy wild like emotional depth. Like it was a very complex character and I'm going with her.
1: Nice. I like it. Mm-hmm. All right. So moving through these TV shows, now we have the best horror series, limited series, made for TV movie. This was a fun one. I was on this nomination committee.
0: Oh, that is a fun one.
1: This was the horror series and the horror films were a lot of fun to deliberate and talk about. So this is best horror series, limited series, or made for TV movie. We have Devil in Disguise, the John Wayne Gacy story, Dexter Resurrection, Ghost, It, Welcome to Derby, The Beauty, The Burrows, Wednesday, and Widow's Bay.
0: Wednesday feels so random in there.
1: It does, only because it's like, you look at the other ones and they're like really horror, and Wednesday mm-hmm. is just, it's Wednesday. So, but you know me, I was an advocate for Wednesday. You know,
0: I was going to say, is that who you're voting for, Wednesday?
1: Not for film. Not for series, for sure.
0: Okay.
1: This is a hard category.
0: Widow's Bay.
1: I loved Widow's Bay. I felt it was more comedy than horror. It didn't really feel that hard. There was like a ghost story to it and a mm-hmm. sort of a mystique to it. I was really disappointed in Welcome to Derby. I wanted more from that.
0: You keep saying Derby. It's Derby.
1: Derby. I know I keep saying Derby.
0: I was like, what is Derby?
1: It didn't sound right. Even when I was saying it, I'm like, Derby? What is that? Welcome to Derry.
0: Yeah.
1: I wanted more from that because I was such a fan of the It movies and the book.
0: Mm-hmm. Yeah.
1: So I think for me, it's Dexter Resurrection. Dexter Resurrection was an amazing series. It was so cool.
0: Oh, yeah. People really like that one, huh?
1: Man,
0: I did watch the original Dexter, whatever, and obviously I was a big fan of that, except for how it ended.
1: Mm-hmm.
0: But I guess this is better. I'll go Dexter, too, just because that's the one that I have a tie to.
1: Yeah. And it's funny, Ghost isn't it? Ghost is kind of like Wednesday. Ghost is a comedy
0: series. Yeah, that's a comedy.
1: Ghost, just because they're ghosts doesn't make it horror.
0: Yeah, it doesn't make it a horror.
1: I don't know how that slipped in there. I was on this committee.
0: This is where it's, you could just take Wednesday and Ghost out. Like, you'd still mm-hmm. have six. Like, you don't
1: have
0: need
1: a
0: to have
1: solid
0: eight.
1: Six. Yeah, I agree 100%. So, okay, Dexter Resurrection for that. Next up, best actor in a horror series, limited series, or made-for-TV movie. Who we have?
0: Let's go. We've got Alfred Molina, The Burrows, Charlie Hunnam, Monster, The Ed Gein Story, Harold Perrineau from... Oh, I hear that's good. Michael C. Hall, Dexter Resurrection, Matthew Rhys, Widow's Bay, and...

0: So yeah, I'm gonna have to go with Charlie Hunnam.
1: I'm gonna go with Charlie Hunnam too, just because what the clips I've seen of that is like super creepy. I mean,
0: there were times I had to look away. He was just like, and Ed Gein, that story, that character, that real life person is so twisted, and just the things he went through, and then what Charlie did to bring it to life was So I got to go Charlie on that one.
1: Yeah, no, I agree. I went with that one too. That was where I was leaning. Yeah. So.
0: We're still in the horror series, limited series, or made-for-TV movie. Now looking at Best Actress.
1: Oh. Is this where you're...
0: Oh, you don't know me. Camelia Marone for Something Very Bad is Going to Happen. Jenna Ortega for Wednesday. Kate O'Flynn for Widow's Bay. Laurie Metcalf, Monster, The Ed Gein Story. Talua Page for It, Welcome to Derry. And Toni Collette for Wayward. This one, did you like Something Very Bad is Going to Happen?
1: I didn't watch it, but it didn't. Did you like it?
0: Man, it started out strong, and then it turned into a Haunting of Hill House wannabe. It turned into a, what was the other one that was really, really good that came out a couple years ago? The Poe series, the Poe book, about where all the kids were dying, you know, in order, in the... What was the name of that one? Anyway,
1: I
0: wanted to be that. And so it just, I think it lost traction. So I was kind of disappointed. Friend's good in Widow's Bay, but Widow's Bay, again, is not in this for me.
1: I'm probably going to go Toni Collette, to be honest. Spoiler.
0: I'm not bad with that. You know I love Jenna, but Wednesday is not a horror series.
1: I can't vote for Wednesday. Like that, just she's and it's just like it's not even her. Yeah, no.
0: And she's so good, you know. But also her counterpoint that plays her roommate. I can't remember her name. She's also in Good Girls Guide to Murder. She's so good in that too. I mean, she was just as strong. But Laurie Metcalf in Ed Gein's Story.
1: Really good.
0: Is really good and something different we have not seen from Lori, I feel. So I'm going to go with Lori.
1: I do like her. Mm-hmm.
0: Yeah. And Toni Collette, I mean, you can't go wrong with Toni. So.
1: Yeah, she's just, like, every role she's in, she's amazing. So.
0: Yeah. Real, real. All right, we're about to round up the TV noms. We're going to move into the science fiction category. So, best science fiction fantasy series, limited series, or made for TV movie. I was on this nomination committee as well, so I did science fiction and horror for TV.
1: Oh, yeah, because you were watching one of these shows right now.
0: I know. So who do you have in here?
1: A Knight of the Seven Kingdoms, For All Mankind, Paradise, Silo, Alien Earth, House of the Dragon, Pluribus, and Star Trek, Strange New World.
0: I wish I knew what season of House of the Dragon this was for. I'm going to assume it's season 2. Because season 3 just started.
1: And probably
0: so
1: season
0: I'm assuming it's season 2 of House of the Dragon.
1: None of these are my like cup of tea, but I think I'm going to go with Paradise. Oh, but Paradise is supposed to be really good, too.
0: I was texting you, talking about how disenchanted I was with Alien Earth. Everybody on the nomination committee was like, this was one of their top shows. And they're like, you got to watch it. So I started watching it. Episode 1 and 2 were hard to get through. A lot of setup, a lot of ooh-rah walking around and fatigues, which I don't like. But then we got to episode 3, and it took off, and it is really... It's a dang good... I mean, if you love the Alien franchise, this feels right in that wheelhouse. It feels like an Alien movie.
1: So it really did get better.
0: It really did get better. I mean, if House of the Dragon Season 2 wasn't so bad, I loved House of the Dragon Season 1. I'm going to feel like a bandwagoner going for Alien Earth, but
1: because
0: everybody was brought me in, and now that I've started watching it, it has hooked me, and I'm loving the concept of it, I'm going to have to go Alien Earth.
1: I think that's great. I think that's a good thing.
0: 3 weeks ago, I would have been like, Alien Earth, never heard of it, don't care. Now I'm like, dang, that's a good show.
1: Right.
0: So, says something for power of watching something.
1: Mm-hmm.
0: All right, so now we're still in the science fiction fantasy series, limited series, or made-for-TV movie, looking at best actor. We have Colin Farrell for Sugar, Dexter's soul on sale for the night of the 7th.

0: Kingdoms, A Knight of the Seven Kingdoms. Matt Smith, House of the Dragon. Peter Claffey for A Knight of the Seven Kingdoms. Sterling K. Brown, Paradise. And Timothy Oliphant for Alien Earth. I'm torn between Matt Smith and House of the Dragon and Timothy Oliphant for Alien Earth, only because if you know Timothy Oliphant, he always plays kind of the same kind of character.
1: Yeah.
0: And this one, he's a synthetic being. So seeing him walk around like Data from Star Trek with this like shock of white hair, it's so totally different from anything Timothy's done. But I think Matt Smith in House of the Dragon is so good, and he was really almost saved season two. So I'm going to have to go Matt Smith with House of the Dragon.
1: Wow, okay. Well, everyone raves about him. I'm actually going to go Timothy Olyphant.
0: Good. Yeah, that's a good choice. He's fun. He's fun to watch in this. It's so different than the normal Timothy we get. So, well, again, thanks for hanging out with us as we vote and have fun talking about movies and TV. And we'll announce the winners. I think it's August the 7th is when we're announcing them online, and there'll be a press release go out. So definitely that week, Susan and I will break down the winners and let you guys know who took home the big prizes. And remember, everything Susan does, you can check out thischicksflix.com. Everything we do, it's mungleshow.com. And we'll be back with more next week.
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0: Welcome to What's Cooking Today, our big weekend edition. I'm Michael Horn with Madison Hernandez, Sydney Hubbard. I love people that are passionate. I love epiphany stories. We're going to get to that today. Who do we have coming up as a guest here, Madison?
1: We have Michael Brown, CEO and founder of Cirque and Chev Wines.
0: Love this guy. Now, I got to tell you, a good friend of mine and of Michael Brown's is William Shatner. William Shatner took Michael's book that Michael wrote, his autobiography called Pino Rocks, and read it in audiobooks. We'll talk about that a little bit in the show. But William Shatner is doing a podcast with us. First episode is going to drop next week. It's called No Time to End. The man is 95. People say, well, you know, how does he do it? He looks great. Looks like he's 60. His daughter is young. Both of them had cancer, and that's spurred them to do this podcast called No Time to End. It's a health broadcast. But Bill Shatner, he sees things every day. Wakes up, sees a bird that he wants to look at. And maybe he goes out in the garage and goes, I don't believe there's a bear in my car. Spock, help me get this bear out. Things like that that are amazing happen to Bill Shatner because he notices them. And so our next guest is the same kind of a guy. Do you know what you want to do when you're a kid in high school? Probably not. But this guy found what he wanted to do and does the very best. I'm talking about Michael Brown, CEO, founder of Cirque and Chev. Michael, welcome to the show.
2: Hey, Michael. Thank you very much. Nice to be here.
0: Now, give us the background. You were born and raised up in Eastern Washington State, am I right?
2: Well, I was born in Oakland, California, but I grew up in Eastern Washington, a town called Wenatchee.
0: Wenatchee,
2: right,
0: I love
2: it.
0: Right
2: in the center of the state, geographically.
0: Circus Vargas used to come there. It's very good.
2: And they did, yeah.
0: Did that inspire you? Because you also took time to be in a circus that was on TV, right?
2: It wasn't on TV. It almost was. But, no, it was a youth circus in Wenatchee, Washington. It's been around for, now it's probably 70, 80 years. yeah, I joined when I was 12 years old. It was something pretty unique. Started not knowing anything, and then I got on the unicycle team, got on the fire-eating team, got on the high wire, then I became the catcher on the trapeze, and by the time I was 18, I was, like, you know, one of the main guys in the circus and doing quick changes and whatnot, and it taught me a lot about life, about practice and hard work and dedication and failure, risk, reward, showmanship, all these really good life lessons. And then when I decided to make wine, not knowing how to make wine, anything about it when I was 27, I looked back and I thought, well, if I could do that, I can certainly get a job making wine someday. So I started volunteering making wine, and that was in 1997.
0: What inspired you to make wine? Did you go on some tastings and taste some incredible wine? Did you just start drinking some things and something stood out for you?
2: Well, I was in the restaurant, you know, working in restaurants since I was a teenager in fine dining. And then when I moved to Santa Rosa, Sonoma County, working in fine dining as well, it's the wine country. And so we would go out wine tasting and go to Napa or Alexander Valley or Dry Creek or wherever on Mondays, because it was all our day off. And we'd go out there and taste wine. And I fell in love with the idea. I grew up around agriculture, apples, and then the grapes, wine grapes, is high-end agriculture. And I was really was intrigued by that. And they take something from the field, from the vineyard, bring it to this really cool winery with stainless steel equipment, and they're making something beautiful out of these grapes. And I was also entrepreneurship minded, and I thought, well, look at these fabulous wineries. They got to be making money, so that would be good. And, well, that's not the best thing to get into if you want to make money. But so I just started, I fell in love with the idea of making wine. But I was going for something else in my degree. I wanted to be an architect. So with the junior college here in Santa Rosa, had all the prerequisites for that. Decided I didn't want to do that. But I didn't want to go to school for another 10 years to be an oenologist. And so I just started to, you know, kind of thinking about it. And then one year, I thought, you know what, I'm gonna start volunteering in the winery that I know and see where it takes me.
0: You worked a lot of places, didn't you? Besides the restaurants, you worked at a lot of different wineries.
2: Not a lot. The first one was Deerfield Ranch.
0: Right.
2: That's where I started volunteering. And then he started paying me a little bit of money, and I worked there for about 5-6 years. And then, but we worked at, for Deerfield, he worked at a custom crush facility. Custom crush facility is where a lot of different wineries make their wine under one roof. And so I met a lot of people, of winemakers through that, some really good ones from Dumas and Copan and all these different cool wineries. And so I learned that way. And then we started making wine. We made one barrel of wine in 97 with $800.
0: $800, ladies and gentlemen. And Michael Brown and Dan Costa came up with Costa Brown. He's in a restaurant getting people to taste it. He gets good reviews, and the rest is history. You grew that company, Costa Brown, into something it has never been before or never been since. It was amazing. In fact, you had it on the like the top 10 wines of the world. You got number one Pinots. You eventually sold it. But that wasn't where it ended, am I right?
2: That's correct, yeah. We sold it, and I knew we were going to sell it. I was going to be out eventually, so I started a brand called Cirque. It was called Cirque because of my experience in the circus. And I started that with a vineyard in 09, and the first wine we made was 11. I didn't exit Costa Brown until, like, 18. Last wine I made there was 15. But I wanted to, you know, it takes so long to build a brand up, I wanted to get it going. And then we sold it and, you know, extracted myself from that whole situation. And then my wife, Sarah, and I, we bought our own winery. And we
0: made
2: it. And it's up at a beautiful place. And it took us 3 years to kind of get it the way we wanted. And now we have our own really great little winery making.
0: And we got some good wines to talk to you about. But I do want to talk about the epiphany story for Michael Brown, among many other things in his life. And it's like being aware of what is around you to see what your passion is. I mean, he was studying to be a bunch of different things. He was in a circus. He did a lot of stuff. But what can I tell you? The man is amazing as a winemaker. I got to tell you some stories watching him that I have seen. You want to check them out, by the way, at Cirque and Chev Wine. 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

0: destinations, food, wine, travel, health, wealth, and entertainment show. I'm Michael Horn, along with our guest Michael Brown, proprietor, along with his family, of CIRQ.com, C-I-R-Q, and Chev, C-H-E-V, lines.com. So, Michael, I'm going to lead our audience down to your epiphany moment. I remember reading in your book a story about you tasting a lot of great wines, and it wasn't until somebody brought, I think it was William Selyem, to a tasting. Tell us that story.
1: Yeah, it was quite, it was an awakening, I'll tell you that much. At that point, one of my really good friends was saying, who knew a lot about wine, older than I was, said, Michael, the best red wines in the world are Pinot Noirs. And I said, well, not the ones I've been tasting, you know. A lot of the ones I had were thin and no character and whatnot. And so I would drink, you know, cabs and Zinfandels and red blends that were bigger. And I go, I like those wines. Until one day, a bunch of us were on a Russian River barrel tasting. We'd go out and have a big potluck lunch and whatnot. A bunch of us restaurant people. And Margie Williams shows up, who was Burt Williams' daughter of William Selyem. And she had, this was in 1994, and she had some wines that were left over from a tasting that she just did. And I'm like, oh, this is cool. I never get to taste these wines. So I tasted a couple of them. They were good. And then I pulled out a 91 Allen Vineyard Pinot Noir from William Selyem, like half full. And I poured that in the glass, and I smelled it. And it was nothing like I've ever smelled before in a wine. And I put it on my palate, and it just blew my head off. I said it was like my head spun off my shoulders, turned around, and got replanted in a different way. And I thought, wow, that is wine. And if I ever make wine, I want to make wine like that. And so that was my epiphany wine. And, you know, a lot of times, a lot of people have had these experiences with different wines. They'll have, oh, you know, can you remember that Barolo we had in Italy, or that Bordeaux, or the Champagne, or whatever it may be. And it really sticks in your mind that it was such a...
0: Most of us have had it, Michael. It's a time and a place. I remember being in Santa Barbara, having dinner, had some Longoria Pinot Noir, and I went, oh, this is Pinot Noir. What is this? And it just knocked my socks off at this restaurant. Put me on a search to find the wines. We have Larry Lipson here doing wines under $20 every week. Those are fine. That's good. But when we always mention Larry never rates anything, usually over 88 or 90, because these are epiphany moment wines. You likened your taste to having an incredible peach, where you tasted one peach that was outstanding than the others. Am I right?
1: Yeah, that was a great day. It was summertime in Wenatchee, and me and my friends were running around. It was summer break, and about 10 o'clock in the morning, and it was warm. And we were walking down this one street by this peach orchard, and I saw this beautiful peach just looking at me. And I went over and grabbed it because I was a little hungry, and it was warmed by the sun, and it fell off my hand, off the tree. I didn't really even got to pluck it. And I smelled it, and it smelled so good. And I bit into that peach, and it was the most intense peach flavor I've ever had. Juice dripping down my arm, and man, I go, wow, that is amazing. And to this day, I still think about that. But now it's wine grapes, and I want that flavor pop in wine grapes. And, you know, with table grapes, they're refreshing, they're crisp, they're nice. There's not a lot of flavor. And fine wine grapes, when they get ripe, the flavor is unbelievable.
0: Winemakers go out in the field and they taste the grapes. I remember Michael in his crush facility grabbing a handful of grapes that came in and says, these are like potato chips, and he's eating these grapes. Now, you have combined with your buddy Bill Shatner, who read your autobiography, and you put together a little snippet that I want to post at our website. And it's talking about a wine that you have out right now that is kind of an epiphany moment, again, for you, for me, for any of our listeners. Tell us about that wine.
1: Oh, yeah, we're currently in the middle of our release of our 23 CIRQ Pinot Noir, and CIRQ's our flagship wine. And the wine, I'm just so happy with it, one of the best wines we've ever made. And it's gotten big scores, and the biggest accolade is in Rob Report's issue, Best in the World. You know, we have the best yacht, the best watch, the best cars, and also best wines. And that this particular wine received the accolade of Best Pinot Noir in the World. and that's in the world. So, you know, it kind of beat out Burgundy and New Zealand, any other thing from California. There's a lot of Pinots, so that was quite the thing. And again, we're selling that. We sell most of our wine direct to consumer on our mailing list, and you can sign up on circ.com. And if you would like some of that wine, you might want to jump on it pretty soon because the offering closes next week and it's going fast.
0: But so these are limited edition wines. There's only so much. I got to get my order in. And again, wine, we always talk about as a time and a place. Where do the grapes come from? That's the place. What vintage is it? That's the time. So this is the CIRQ C-I-R-Q Pinot Noir 2023 Pinot Noir. Am I right?
1: Yeah, Russian River Valley. Yes.
0: Russian River Valley. That's the place. I can't wait. Yes. You just keep going on and on and on. My love to you and Sarah and the family. And I gotta put, I gotta post that said that bite from your autobiography with Bill Shatner, because dramatically he does it justice. I'm telling you.
1: Yeah, and again, if people would like that, they just search Pinot Rocks by Michael Brown, Audible, and it's available on many different platforms. And it's about 3.5 hours long, and it's really just fun to listen to Bill read it. My words, you know, it's pretty cool.
0: It's like Michael talking to you, only he's from the bridge of the Enterprise.
2: That's great.
0: It's great. There's passion with it. I'm loving people that love life. And this man, Michael Brown, and his family love life. Go to CIRQ.com, get on the list, order the wine. Again, it's the Russian River Pinot Noir 2023. Thank you, Michael Brown.
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0: Cooking today. I'm your host, Michael Horn. On the nation's food, wine, travel, health, wealth, and entertainment show, Madison Hernandez is here, Sydney Hubbard. All right, so it's time to eat. It's summertime. It's always time to eat. It's time to travel. Newser has a story. A creative dessert was landed a Michelin-starred chef in legal hot water. According to Newser, the owner of a 2-Michelin-starred restaurant, and this was in Seoul, Korea, is facing possible jail time after prosecutors accused the restaurant of using dried ants as a garnish on a sorbet dessert. Have you ever had the ants on a dessert, Madison?
6: Only on accident when I leave it out overnight.
0: Yes, Sydney?
7: I have not either.
0: You know, a lot of people do like, we've had people on here that have told you to eat insects because they're high in protein. No, thank you. I'm not at that point in my culinary career yet. But the issue is stems from South Korea's Food Sanitation Act, which allows only certain approved insect species for human consumption. And ants are currently not on that list. The authorities began investigating as photos of the unusual dessert appeared in an online customer review. The restaurant owner admitted using imported ants, but said the guests were informed ahead of time and offered alternatives. We'll scrape the ants off if you'd like us to, and put some regular icing on there for you. Or you can just enjoy the ants. Are these the ones we sprayed with anything, Bill? Oh, no, these are totally clean, and they're delicious. Thank you, Bill. Okay, so while the establishment disputes claims about the quality of the ants used, this case highlights global concerns and conversations about edible insects. No. No edible insects, please.
6: I imagine that you'd have to eat a lot of bugs to get any protein out of it.
0: A lot, right?
6: Like a lot. Like how many ants would you have to eat to get a gram of protein?
0: I don't know, but as a kid, we used to collect them and have ant farms. Red ants, never the black ants. The black ants are really the pesky ones. And I'm sure these were the black ants because they can crawl in little crevasses.
6: Ugh.
0: So,
6: and then you put them on your dessert.
0: Mm-hmm. Really good. Now, Buc-ee's, this is a gas station across the country. They say, listen to this if you want a job. Their managers can earn up to $275,000 a year. No college degree required. They're making headlines after a viral hiring sign revealed that some of their managers can earn $200,000 and $275,000 a year. No college degree required, as I mentioned. This, according to Fox News, entry-level positions like cashiers, stockers, warehouse workers, maintenance staff start at $20 an hour, while team leaders can earn $28 an hour, department managers $33 an hour, assistant food service managers $37 an hour, and management salaries climb into six figures, with food service managers earning $200,000 and general managers topping $275,000. Sounds like they should check that restaurant out in Seoul, Korea. So you get health care, by the way, also that's included. And by the way, watch for in Los Angeles, the U.S. Sun says hotels and airport businesses looking for a jump in labor costs because of the Olympics coming to L.A. According to the U.S. Sun, they say the minimum wage for workers at large hotels at L.A. International Airport could go up to $25 an hour. Could Buc-ee's be far behind? I don't know. That's our show. If you missed anything, log on to our website, What's Cooking Today. 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
6: Dial #250 at the phone call, say find my podcast, and at the prompt say What's Cooking Today.
0: For our executive producer, Courtney Peter, Madison and Andy, Jimmy Everett, I'm Michael Horn. See you Monday. Until then, eat well, everybody.

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0: Town Hall. I'm Ron Taylor. President Trump is claiming that Mideast allies have reached the parameters of a deal to end the Iran war and says he would hold off on ordering new strikes for now. In a Saturday evening social media post, the president added that the emerging deal would include the immediate, complete, and total opening of the Hormuz Strait and an end to Iran's nuclear threat. He said that Israel has agreed to join the U.S. in the commitment to try to complete the agreement with Iran. Iran did not offer any immediate public reaction to the announcement. Ukrainian President Vladimir Zelensky has pitched President Trump on helping Ukraine win permission from tech titan Elon Musk to use his Starlink satellite communication system.
1: The push for expanded use of Starlink comes as Zelensky looks for alternate ways to mitigate the need for U.S. Patriot air defense systems to thwart the steady barrage of Russian missile and drone attacks on Ukrainian territory. The interceptors are in shorter supply as the U.S. and Israeli war against Iran continues to rage. Zelensky reportedly made the request directly to Mr. Trump in an Oval Office meeting this week during his whirlwind trip to Washington. He also told lawmakers later on Capitol Hill that he wanted Starlink to help with targeting inside Russia. John Scott reporting.
0: A new gun ban in Virginia may have produced the opposite of its intended effect.
2: Virginia's assault weapons ban, which took effect July 1st, sparked a surge in firearm sales as gun owners rushed to beat the deadline. Background checks for long guns reportedly hit record levels in June, with some retailers reporting unprecedented demand from both longtime gun owners and first-time buyers. Gun rights advocates say the spike shows that firearm restrictions often increase interest in the very weapons lawmakers are trying to limit. Ken Lorman reporting.
0: You'll find news and analysis at townhall.com. I'm Ron Taylor reporting.
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0: Today's show host Savannah Guthrie has issued a new plea in the disappearance of her mom.
4: Today's show host Savannah Guthrie posts on social media that she is desperate and is begging for help in the February 1st disappearance of her mother Nancy Guthrie from her home near Tucson, Arizona. On Friday, authorities released two ransom notes a Tucson TV station received early in the investigation. One note said that Mrs. Guthrie, age 84, had died shortly after she was kidnapped and is buried in nature now. Authorities are hoping that someone will recognize the writing style in the second note. I'm Donna Warder.
0: Michigan has joined Minnesota in reporting cyber attacks on water systems, but officials said all were operating safely. Earlier this week, authorities said cyber attacks targeted over 30 water systems in Minnesota. The source of the attacks is being investigated, but they came amid warnings that Iranian hackers had been focused on such systems. More news at townhall.com. A never-before-used federal court is now being put into action.
5: Well, the Trump administration has activated the Alien Terrorist Removal Court for the first time ever to deport an Afghan woman accused of knowing about and helping radicalize her family's terrorist plans. Her son and son-in-law pleaded guilty to plotting an Election Day 2024 attack for the Islamic State. Acting Attorney General Todd Blanche said the court was created 3 decades ago to remove alien terrorists who never should have been in the country. Willie Nelson, Los Angeles.
0: Temperature records across the western part of the country could rise as an extreme heat bakes millions from Arizona to Montana. Southwest cities like Phoenix and Palm Springs could get close to 120 degrees over the weekend, and Death Valley is expected to top that. The extreme heat risk could affect up to 40 million people across the western states and into the plains of North Dakota. The National Weather Service issuing red flag warnings across Oregon and Washington east of the Cascades. More on these stories at townhall.com. I'm Ron Taylor.
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12: 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All you have to do is go to that homepage, and next to the Listen Live link button is the podcasting button, and it'll download to your computer, to your iPod, to whatever you want it to download to each and every day and every time that program is on. 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And one thing that I do urge you to do is check out the daily fan poll question, and I'll tell you the reason why. It gives me an idea about how fans feel about some of the issues in sports and things that are happening. So I'm always interested in the vote. I talk about the vote of you fans, but we have a comment page, and you can leave your comments on the comment page. And I got to tell you, in all the years that I've been doing this show, one of the things that I think I'm most interested in and I'm really respectful of is the comments you fans leave on that comment page, because as I read them, I kind of smile at myself and say, you know, the fans make an awful lot of sense. So you'll find that and much more at sportsbyline.com. Dick Pound has been with us before. He is the founder and chair of the World Anti-Doping Agency. Now, WADA is an independent organization created in 1999 that runs doping control for the Olympic sports and is kind of a watchdog for doping in all the other sports as well. Well, he has written a book called Inside Dope, How Drugs Are the Biggest Threat to Sports, Why You Should Care, and What Can Be Done About Them. And this book discusses the role of ethics in sports and the risks that that ethical imperative takes when athletes take the field and they happen to be on performance-enhancing drugs. And then right after that, we're going to have the Chief with us. You know who that is if you're a basketball fan. It's Robert Parrish, the former Celtic great and Hall of Fame center. 7-footer, played 21 seasons, most of all, of course, with the Boston Celtics and a part of what arguably is the best front line ever in NBA history. So we're ready to crank it up. We've got you on Sports Byline.
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20: Dick Pound joins us on Sports Byline. He is the founder and chair of the World Anti-Doping Agency. You probably know it better as WADA, and WADA is an independent organization that runs doping control for Olympic sports, but it's also the watchdog over doping in other sports as well. And Dick has written a book called Inside Dope, How Drugs Are the Biggest Threat to Sports, Why You Should Care, and What Can Be Done About Them. It's the longest title of any book I've ever had with an author on the show before, Dick.
21: Well, you know, I didn't want Inside Dope to sound like it was an autobiography.
20: What was the motivation for writing it, Dick?
21: Well, I've been involved in this stuff now for 6 or 7 years, and I must say I hadn't known too much about doping before. I'd spent all my time raising money for the Olympic movement, and when I got stuck with this, I got deeper and deeper into it. I said, boy, you know, this is a bigger problem than most people are willing to acknowledge, and I should write something that is accessible to the general public, you know, not to university professors and lawyers and so on, just so that they get some sense of what's out there and what to watch for and why it's important that you don't get drawn into that downward cycle.
20: One of the things that I thought was interesting in what you try to do here is talk about why doping has become the problem that it's become. Why has it?
21: Well, you know, people are always looking for the edge, you know, and we do a lot of that in sport by training and perfecting skills and, you know, all that kind of stuff. You know, for some people that's not enough, and so they look for something else, enhancement of the body and using drugs often that had a therapeutic purpose originally, you know, to get oxygen to the muscles and things like that or to spur growth. And all of a sudden, we found a number of years ago that people were using these things and there were horrendous side effects. I mean, in some cases death and others permanent health problems, and we said, oof, we better do something about it and pass some rules. And then, of course, what happens then is everything goes underground. And then you have to develop tests to detect it.
20: The obvious question is, why you? You've always been out in the forefront. I've had you on the program before, and you've been very vociferous about the way you feel about this. But what is it that it makes this a hot button with Dick Pound?
21: Well, you know, I mean, maybe I'm old-fashioned. I don't know. I mean, but when I went to the Olympics, it was a wonderful experience. I mean, one of the reasons I've stayed involved in it is to try and make it possible for other people to have the same kind of experience. And you know, I think to myself, how would I like to be sitting on the sofa beside one of my kids watching the Olympics, you know, and my kid had finished fourth in the trials, and out there representing my country are one, two, or three athletes that I know were using drugs, and they got there by cheating.
20: But wouldn't you agree, Dick, that when you went to the Olympics, it was certainly a different time than it is now? And would you agree also that one of the great pushers for, I think, why athletes get involved with these substances is the money that's now available for success in the Olympic movement as well as other sports as well?
21: I think, I mean, yes, you're right. I mean, things have changed, and there is more money in some sports. But, you know, the sort of the debating counter to that is, how many rich weightlifters do you know? You know, it's not... In all cases, it's not the money. There was cheating in sport long before the money. And that's really what people don't think about too often. I mean, this is a sport rule. You know, the race is 100 yards, or the shot put weighs 16 pounds, and we don't take certain drugs. And, you know, if you and I are competing, I expect you to follow that rule. And you expect the same of me. And if one of us doesn't, you say, well, look, I don't want to play with you. You know, you're just cheating. This is not what we agreed on. Go somewhere else.
20: It's very interesting in this book because one of the things that you do outline is all the athletes that have died prematurely in their 30s, in their 20s, from heart attack primarily, with this list I have here in front of me. Can you give me some insight, because you have been an athlete, a highly skilled athlete. What is the mentality that makes athletes believe that being able to have an edge, being able to possibly win, is worth anything, even your life?
21: Well, you know, one of the things is they don't actually believe it's worth their life. You know, you spend as an athlete a good deal of your preparation time is working at eliminating all of these doubts that would have some impact on your performance. So if somebody says, look, there are 9.5 chances out of 10 that you'll be dead in 5 years, you say, as an athlete, you say, well, okay, but that's the other people. That's not me. You know, they just—it's not going to happen to them, and I think sometimes your behavior goes from being, you know, ambitious and wanting to do something to being obsessive, and once it's become obsessive, it's no longer sport.
20: Is the motivation also, Dick, the fact that winning, at least having that moment of glory, is worth anything?
21: Maybe for some people, you know. I just, you know, every morning you got to get up and look in the mirror and shave. And, I always think of the Oscar Wilde story of the Portrait of Dorian Gray, you know, where you got this public facade of success and glory and so on. And in the back room is this painting that shows the disgusting reality of what it was. And if you have to cheat to win, I don't think you win.
20: I know there's been great discussion. I've heard people say that why don't we, especially when it comes to professional sports, just remove all the rules when it comes to this. And I know your quote is, if ethics were to disappear from sport, sport would no longer have value as a social and educational tool. Now, the question I guess I would ask you, Dick, is really, is it an educational and a social tool at the professional level?
21: It is, in many respects. I mean, and sometimes it's a bad tool, but it certainly is a tool. I mean, it does teach the virtues and whatever, whether it's professional or otherwise, of planning, of preparing. You know, you get the results that you prepare for. You know, it's like Arnold Palmer, you know, said, you know, the harder I practice, the luckier I get. You work in teams, you know, and you carry these skills and tendencies with you, you know, long after you've stopped playing sport. And I think they're tremendous societal tools and advantages for any society that has people like that.
20: What is the quandary that the athlete who really wants to compete on an honest level feels when he looks about him and he sees other athletes that he knows doesn't have the talent but are exceeding their talent by their performances? I mean, that is a quandary that I think...

0: that all athletes must have at least at some point.
1: Yeah, it is, and it's a shame. I mean, some would like to be able to rely on, you know, old guys like me to in the suits to protect them from that and get these cheaters out of the games or the races. I think the sports officials have let down the honest athletes over the years. And so we're playing, there's no doubt we're playing catch-up here, and you know, it's confrontational. I mean, part of my job is to get in people's faces and say, hey, this is wrong. You know, you're not doing enough, or you're ignoring what's going on, and you're making it easy for people who cheat to go on doing it, and you're screwing the ones that are playing fair.
0: I think you know as well as I do that most people feel that it is catch-up, but you'll never catch up. Is that a fair assumption, or do you just have to keep trying?
1: Well, I think you do keep trying. I mean, we're getting better at it. You know, since we put the World Anti-Doping Agency together, there's a whole bunch of new things we can test for. I operate on the assumption that there will always be, as we have in society, there will always be some people who say, I don't care what the rules are. They're for other people. They're not for me. But if we get to the point where, you know, you can convince 99.9% of the athletes and, you know, and their parents and their coaches and everybody else that it's wrong to cheat and it's dangerous to cheat in many cases using these drugs, and then say, look, there'll always be some out there. We'll catch the other 0.1%. So you don't have to get into this dilemma of trying to level the playing field yourself.
0: What I find interesting, you're a Canadian, and of course, you know, down here in this country, we had this saying, just say no to drugs. And I've often wondered whether that was just words or something that people would truly understand. I mean, how hard is it to change people's attitude, and is that what we do? Change attitudes toward this sort of cheating in sports, or do we try to do it from a punitive standpoint?
1: You need both. I mean, the real answer is, as you pointed out, it's the it's the change in attitude. I mean, and you know, it's happened. I mean, look at smoking. You know, over the years, who'd have thought we could get to where we are now in sort of dealing with smoking? Who'd have thought we'd get to the point where you know, not only is it mandatory to wear seatbelts in a car, but people now feel uncomfortable if they don't have them. You can deal with these things. It just requires somebody to start it and get the issues out there before the public. Because the public, if you put these things in a visceral way to remember, then if I say to you, do you want your kid to have to become a chemical stockpile in order to be good at sport? You say, well, no, of course I don't. And they say, well, that's what's happening. So this is what we've got to fight against. You as a parent, you know, what kind of coaches do your kids have? You know, I often think, you know, that the coaches have more influence on the kids than their parents do in many cases. What is this coach telling your kid?
0: We only have 30 seconds before we have to break. You also talk about the influence of drug companies, and I think that is key. Can you briefly tell me what you're thinking in the book about that?
1: Well, I think in some of these the substances that are being used for therapeutic purposes, the pharma companies know perfectly well that they're selling an awful lot more than is being prescribed for genuine medical use.
0: In what way?
1: Oh, just, I mean, you know how many heart cases or kidney cases are that require EPO, for example, but you're selling two or three times that. So it's going somewhere else.
0: Dick Pound has joined us here on Sports Byline. We're talking about his book, very insightful book, called Inside Dope. Dick, of course, is the founder and the chair of WADA, which is the independent organization that runs doping controls for the Olympic sports and also is kind of a watchdog of sports overall. We'll take a break, come back on the other side, continue with more of you and Sports Byline.
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4: Dick Pound has joined us here on Sports Byline. Again, I urge you to check out his book. It's called Inside Dope, How Drugs Are the Biggest Threat to Sports, Why You Should Care, and What Can Be Done About Them. Let me ask you for the answer that you might have in this book about one of the questions on the cover, why we should care.
5: Well, we should care for a number of reasons. And I mean, if you want to look at the scare side of it first, it's because a lot of these drugs and methods that are being used are potentially fatal. And many others will produce long-term liver and kidney and other heart damage. And secondly, because there's a fundamental ethical side to sport. I mean, sport is... it's a lot simpler in many respects than society. The calculus is pretty easy. Here's how we define our sport. You know, the time period. Here's how you score. Here's how you win. And all that sort of stuff. These are the sports rules. Some of them are arbitrary. Most of them have some kind of sense to them. But we agree on them. That's our deal. And we have to be able to rely on each other to respect that deal. If we've got a rule, it's no good. There are ways to change that. But you can't do that on your own in the middle of a competition.
4: Let me ask you about an aspect that you do talk about in this book, and it's about parents and their part in this problem. And I thought it was interesting because you said, do you know where the line is between support and encouragement on the one hand and pressure that might lead to doping? Because I agree with you wholeheartedly. Are the parents, in a sense, the foundation of this problem if it happens with a kid at a young age?
5: Sometimes they can be. You know, I mean, up here in Canada, you know, when you're having parents beating up hockey coaches and referees and getting into fights in the stands, I mean, that's, you got to remember that a bad example can be just as powerful as a good example. And if you got parents that are trying to live vicariously through their children's sports success, they can become obsessive and they can push their kids into behavior that might not otherwise occur. So I think you have to keep in mind that you're a parent first and that you have a responsibility as a parent to make sure that your kids develop, you know, completely, not just in one dimension.
4: Are the kids caught in between the parent who might not have the proper view on all of this and the proper support of the kid and also what they're seeing from the professional athlete and what they hear out on the streets from other athletes as far as their use of doping?
5: It can be both. And that's one of the reasons that we're trying to get the professional sports to behave more responsibly. I mean, quite apart from the danger to their own players and the damage they do to the integrity of their own games, these are the people that the kids see day after day after day after week after week after month after month. It's not the Olympic athletes. And if the message is that, you got to do what Barry Bonds does to be a hero in baseball, well, the AAA players know that, the AA, the single A, the college ball, the high school ball. You end up with these pyramids at the base of every sport that can be hundreds of thousands of kids, high school kids. you know, you read about the 15-year-old high school girl taking steroids to tone up. This is a public health problem, and you know, add the hockey, football, and the basketball pyramids to that. It gets even worse.
4: One of the things that I think is interesting, Dick, because sitting here in San Francisco, where Barry Bonds played for the San Francisco Giants, I think it's interesting that fans will kind of rationalize in their mind that they're willing to accept an athlete like Bonds at almost any cost. And I don't know what it is about the mentality of the fan that allows them to do that. So I don't see them seeing the use of steroids or any type of performance-enhancing drugs as the evil that maybe you do or others do.
5: Well, I mean, maybe they don't. I think they should. They should think about that that pyramid. And, you know, do you want to take your kid to the ball game and you look down there and you say, my boy, someday if you put enough of this junk into your system and you can lie convincingly enough, you can play our national sport. They said, that's not what it's all about. And it shouldn't be what it's all about. I mean, I think you're gypping the fans. Think of Pete Rose. Pete Rose is kept out of the Hall of Fame because he was gambling, and you were never sure whether the effort in a particular game was sincere or not. It's the same thing with the steroids. You don't know whether you're seeing baseball players or some kind of mutants out there hitting the game. If home runs are what you want, there are lots of ways to get extra home runs.
4: So what you're saying is that the integrity of the game in baseball has been impugned just as much by using performance-enhancing drugs as Pete Rose did in gambling on the game.
5: Precisely.
4: Yeah, interesting. I know the book discusses Lance Armstrong and the EPO scandal that you were certainly in the center of. Let me hear your side to this, because most people I know have certainly heard the side of Lance Armstrong on this.
5: Yeah, you know, I think Lance has a little too much time on his hands these days, but I mean, basically what happened was that a French lab had some samples left over from the 1999 Tour de France, which is the first one that Lance won. And back then, there was no test for EPO. We heard about it later on, and they said, listen, we've still got some samples from 99. Would you be interested in what the results might be? And we said, of course we would. They actually had some from 98 and 99. 98 was the Festina scandal, which led to the creation of WADA, in fact. And so we wanted to see whether there might be a drop-off between 98 and 99. And anyway, they analyzed them, and they sent a report that said, you know, the samples we found, 15 contained EPO. And around the same time, the UCI, for reasons I don't know, gave, I think, 15 or so of Lance Armstrong's doping control forms from 1999 to a French newspaper with the codes on them. And so the newspaper sort of went and put, boy, here are six of these things correspond with Lance Armstrong's doping control forms. And that's all that happened. I mean, there was a big article in one of the French dailies. It's called, you know, it's called The Armstrong Lie. It was a big deal. And we had no part in it. I mean, this is from 1999. So anyway, all of a sudden, I got a call from Lance Armstrong saying, you know, well, what am I going to do? And I said, well, look, Lance, this is not just the he said, she said kind of thing. If the forms are not forgeries, and if the analysis was done properly, you know, there may be a case to answer here. And that's all I've ever said. I don't know whether the analysis was done properly. It's one of the leading labs in the world, but who knows? And I don't know whether the forms were forgeries or not. But if the analysis was right and the forms are right, what it looks like is there was EPO in Lance's system back in 99.
4: He has been fully exonerated. How do you explain that?
5: He has not.
4: Oh, he hasn't?
5: No. There was kind of a show investigation organized by the UCI that was so unprofessional that it was just laughable, and it's been discounted by everybody on the face of the planet, I think, except for the UCI and the Armstrong camp.
4: Do you think he'll ever be found guilty or innocent one way or the other on this issue?
5: I don't know. I mean, you know, the jury's still out. It's too bad. I mean, nobody loves the sporting hero story more than I do, and this is one for the ages if it's real.
4: Dick, we got about 90 seconds left, but in the book you cite many of the excuses that have been used throughout the years by athletes, which I just have to laugh at. I saw another one the other day. What are some of your favorite excuses you've seen athletes use when it comes to testing positive?
5: Oh, God, it goes from, you know, somebody spiked my toothpaste to, you know, I had some uncastrated boar's meat, and that's where the steroids came from, or I guess Dennis Mitchell was the best. I had a whole bunch of beers, and I had intercourse four times last night. I hope it was with his wife. And that's what accounted for the high testosterone level. I thought he should be convicted at least for bragging.
4: You're right about this. What do you want people to take away from this book?
5: That there is a problem, and that we can do something about it.
4: And do you think...
5: And it's essential that we do, because otherwise sport's going to just degenerate into... you know, a gladiatorial exercise of increasing violence.
4: And how optimistic are you that we will be able to get a handle on this at some point?
5: Well, I'm an optimist by nature. I guess I'm a cynical optimist, but I think that if the penny finally drops and the public and everybody understands that, yeah, we can deal with this, it'll be just like smoking and seatbelts.
4: Do you also think that baseball has taken a step forward with their 50-game suspension rather than their 10-game suspension?
5: It's a step forward, but it's still a woefully weak policy. I mean, you've got to be testing out of competition. You can't just do it during the season. And you've got to test for HGH and stimulants and all of this. I thought it was a shame that they suddenly inked a 5-year contract with the same program in place.
4: Dick, I want to thank you very much for joining us once again. It's always a pleasure to have you on, and I urge everybody to check out this book. Dick, come back and join us again here on Sports Byline.
5: We'd love to.
4: Dick Pound is the founder and chair of the World Anti-Doping Agency, and again, if you'd like to check out this book, it's called Inside Dope. We'll take a break here, come back on the other side. We continue with more of you and Sports Byline.
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4: Robert Parrish joins us on Sports Byline, the former Celtic great, played 21 seasons in the NBA, and of course a member of the Basketball Hall of Fame. Robert, as you know, Red Auerbach passing away recently, and I'm just wondering, when you think back about what he meant to the Celtic organization, what was your first impression of him?
12: Oh, very impressed with him. He's everything that they say about him in terms of a great coach. He's a great administrator, psychologist. One of the most profound things he ever said to me, and yet it was very simplistic in the answer. I asked him what he contributed his success to in all the capacities that he held in the Celtic organization. He told me he learned early on that you don't handle people, you work with people. And I think that's one of the reasons why Red was so successful at all of his endeavors in terms of coaching and, like I said, being an administrator and just basketball in general. I think Red Auerbach is a blueprint of how things should be done in the NBA.
4: Robert, you started out your career with the Golden State Warriors for the first 4 years, and then you came over for 14 years with the Boston Celtics. Did Red ever tell you why he wanted you on the Celtics?
12: Well, he told me that I had what it took to be good and be successful. He thought that I understood about team, and that's what he was all about, and the Celtics was all about team concept. And he admired those qualities, and then he said he had been watching me from afar. And he liked the way I played the game, the way I approached the game, and he thought I'd be a good fit with the Celtics.
4: When you think back about what you knew about the Celtic organization when you were playing with the Warriors and compare it to what you found out it to be, what were the differences and what were the similarities?
12: Well, there's no difference. I think it was everything that I thought it would be from afar in terms of Red was only concerned about one thing, about winning, and also Red went out and got the right pieces to make sure that we were successful as a team. That's one thing I always admired about Red when he was in the administrator capacity. He gave you everything you need to be successful.
4: What was the biggest misconception about him?
12: I can't think of one. Personally.
4: He was what he appeared to be then.
12: Oh, without that, you know, Red was, what I respect most about Red was a straight shooter. There's no pretense. When Red told you something, it was a fact. He didn't lie to you. He was honest. He was reliable. And he was loyal. You can't ask for much more than that.
4: How did he motivate the players? Was it out of fear?
12: No, not at all. I told you before, it was all about respect.
4: Okay.
12: Everybody respected Red, and because Red gave respect. Red respected you as a man. And, of course, if somebody respects you as a man, you got to respect them in return as a man. And I think that's why so many people hold Red in such high regard, is because of the way he treated people. Now, I'm not saying that he was perfect. We all got flaws. I can only go by my experience, or what I experienced with Red. I have nothing but positive things to say about Red.
4: What's your favorite story about him, Robert?
12: My favorite story about Red, when I got traded in 1980 to come to the Celtics, he flew me in for a meeting to get acquainted with himself and the organization. So he's taking me out for Chinese food. and we driving our store drive, and Red, I think speed limit was like 40, and Red driving 55 and a 40. He's looking at me for like 30, 40 seconds at a time, not looking at the highway. And I'm about to pull the armrest off the seat, you know, trying to step on the brake, so to speak, you know, the brake for him. And the most terrifying driving experience of my life. And the whole time he told me about the city of Boston, what to expect, and the type of team I was going to be playing with, and how he felt like this is an environment that I could flourish in. And the whole time, though, he's flying down Store Drive on the way to this Chinese place, and did not have his eyes on the road. And to me, that was terrifying and also worrisome. But I told myself afterwards, why should I have been concerned when Red was concerned? It didn't bother him at all.
4: Robert, talk to me about the evolution of the big man in the game when you came into it and where you think the big man's role is today in basketball.
12: When I came into the league, it was all about the big fella. Everything revolved around the center or went through the center. Now, things have changed now because there's not any true centers except for two or three. And also the rules of the game has changed so much too, with all the zones and coverage that they play now. So it really makes it difficult for a low post guy to be affected night in and night out. So you see more of a perimeter game by all the bigs now. So that's the difference that I see when I came into the league as opposed to the inside play today.
4: You were 7 foot tall, and so everybody has expectations of 7-footers, but you wanted to be a well-rounded player. Did it bother you that big men had a kind of a mentality of being able to do only certain things when they were 7 foot tall?
12: It didn't bother me because I always felt like, you know, if you're on the floor, you should be able to do a little of everything. You know, my junior high school coach told me that no matter what position that you play, you should be able to take more than one dribble. Without dribbling off your foot, I always pride myself on that. You should be able to pass the basketball. You should be able to shoot the basketball. You should be able to catch the basketball. In other words, just be fundamentally way around it. And that's something that I thought was turned out to be a very important lesson that I learned early on. So I always pride myself on being able to do all those things effectively.
4: I remember I was doing a Sonics game one time, and Bill Russell was the coach with the Seattle Supersonics, and maybe it was either sometime after that, but you were playing, and you stepped out, and you took a jumper, and I thought to myself, this has a high arc to it. Where did that shot develop from, Robert?
12: It came from my junior high school coach. When I first started playing basketball, which was junior high school, I shot the ball on the line very flat. Didn't have any type of arc on it at all. And he told me that one day when I meet someone my size, I'm going to have difficulty scoring. So he took a handle out of a push broom. My junior high school coach is only like 5'3". So he took that broom, the handle out of the push broom, and had me shooting over that broom handle. And that's how I shot the ball with so much arc on it, because of that. Getting it over that broom handle.
4: When the Celtics came together with you, Kevin McHale, and Larry Bird, that threesome there, everybody seemed to fit comfortably together. How long did it take for the three of you and then the other role players to come together into a single unit that led to the championships that you won?
12: I would say right after exhibition season. I see in exhibition season that it could be special. Because of the way that the chemistry was and the way we clicked together and the way we seemed to have the sixth sense of where everybody's going to be and everybody was on the same page. We had that common goal, where we wanted to go. And also, we had I thought, one of the best coaches in Bill Fitch. You know, one thing I always admired about Bill that I thought we was lacking when everybody came together in training camp was mental toughness. We all had the physical toughness because you understand how training camp is. But he instilled in us a mental toughness that we needed to be successful night in and night out and also pursue the ultimate prize, and that's the NBA championship.
4: How do you define mental toughness?
12: Mental toughness is getting it done when you don't want to be on the court. Getting it done when you're tired and you don't feel like that you can take that extra step to get back on defense or make the effort to get a loose ball or get a rebound or to bow down and play that hard-nosed, tough defense in the last two or three minutes of the ball game when you're tired, or when you hurt, or when you banged up, or when you're having a tough night and you're not playing well. That's when the mental toughness come in, and that's when Bill Fitch, that's what he instilled in us. He had us believing that no matter what the circumstances were, we could get it done.
4: The thing that I've always believed, and maybe you can confirm this for me, Robert, is that Larry Bird and Michael Jordan were very similar in their same drive in basketball. And what I mean by that is that they really flourished and played their best basketball when they either had controversy around them or they were challenged by somebody or they created a false challenge in order to motivate themselves. Am I correct in that observation?
12: Well, I think so. I think you're taking a step further. I think there's strong dislike of losing. I think that really brought out their competitive juices necessary to ensure win. That they just they strongly dislike losing. You know, it was almost to the point where you know it just messed up their night. You know, when we did lose, and I've had the pleasure of playing with both athletes, so I understand that mentality of how seriously they took losing. You know, most people when they lose, you know, no big deal, but those two guys when they lost, it was a big deal, and I think that's why they did everything they could to ensure that we didn't have many nights when we didn't get it done.
4: I don't think that there was a better rivalry in professional sports, maybe even in professional basketball, between the Lakers and the Boston Celtics. That period of time when you guys won championships and you beat them and you had to play them, what was the essence of that rivalry? What made that rivalry, Robert, so good?
12: Well, I think you got to go back a few years before Larry and Magic came into the league. I think it started with Russell and Chamberlain.
4: Mm-hmm.
12: Was at Philadelphia. And then when Chamberlain got traded out to the Lakers, that rivalry continued between Russell and Chamberlain, and also that Laker-Celtic rivalry continued. And then when Magic and Larry hooked up in the NCAAs, and then that rivalry continued on into the NBA with their respective teams. So I think that's how that rivalry grew in intensity. Because of the players involved and also the teams involved also.
4: Also, did the fact that you all were from Boston, kind of a blue-collar atmosphere or attitude about that town and the Showtime atmosphere of Los Angeles and Hollywood factor into it at all?
12: Oh, yeah, something to do with it. And on top of that, with all the success that the Celtics had, not only the Lakers, but everybody wanted a piece of the Celtics. Everybody wanted to beat the Celtics because when you're on top of the hill, everybody wants some. Everybody want to be the one that knocks you off that pedestal. So I think it just added to the intensity of the rivalry because well, not only the success that the Celtics had, but the Lakers in their own right were a very successful franchise. So that just added to all the intensity. Then you throw in the players in the mix, that rivalry between Magic and Larry. And the other players, I think that just made it a very more appealing rivalry. And also the games we played because we was always playing for something. Every time we met, we were playing for the best record. We were playing for bragging rights. We were playing for the championship. We were playing for all that. So that just made it even a more interesting rivalry, I thought.
4: In the 21 years you played professional basketball, Robert, now as you reflect back on it, what means the most to Robert Parrish?
12: I would have to say the Hall of Fame honor because that's something I never expected. I always when I was playing basketball, I wanted to be an all-star and I wanted to be on the championship ball club. So after I accomplished those accomplishments, I thought all my basketball accolades were over with. And so to get that award, you know, that's as high an honor as you can get. So that's the ultimate compliment to anybody's basketball career. So for me, that was the defining moment for me. Dad put it all in a neat little package that I did something right to get such a high honor.
4: I got to tell you, the trio of you, Kevin McHale, and Larry Bird, many regarded as the best front court in NBA history, and I have to agree with that. But one of the things in watching you, Robert, both as a basketball player and as a person, your quiet demeanor, the manner in which you went about the way you played this game, really is the thing that I think was probably unsung and never got the type of credit it deserved. Thank you for joining us on Sports Byline, and thank you for talking basketball about Red Auerbach and about your great career. Take care, Robert.
12: Thank you.
4: Robert Parrish joining us again. 21 seasons of playing professional basketball and in the NBA Hall of Fame. And, of course, he was nicknamed the Chief after the mute Native American in that film, One Flew Over the Cuckoo's Nest. And who was it that gave him that nickname? Cedric Maxwell. We continue on Sports Byline.
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4: And again, if you'd like to check out that book by Dick Pound, who was a guest earlier this hour on Sports Byline, he is the founder and chair of the World Anti-Doping Agency, WADA. The name of it is Inside Dope, How Drugs Are the Biggest Threat to Sports, Why You Should Care, and What Can Be Done About Them. Very interesting take on the problem as far as performance-enhancing drugs and athletes today. And then, of course, with us, the guy that they call the Chief, 21 seasons in the NBA, and, of course, had an outstanding career with the Boston Celtics, Robert Parrish. 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Check out SportsByline.com. I'm Ron Barr. Good to have you with us on America's Sports Talk Show.
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0: everybody. It's that time again. Sports Overnight America, a different kind of show here, heard everywhere. Sirius 217, XM 203, all those apps. I love TuneIn, Sports Byline, Sports Map, American Forces Radio. 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Art Source with us at 128 years of age. Laura Snope, attorney with us. And Mark Mancini, the world's biggest Pittsburgh Pirate fan in the world, is with us. And Howard Balzer, the editor of Lindy's Pro Football, 40 years of Lindy's Pro Football. Howard getting up there in age also. We'll talk to him about the upcoming pro football season. We'll play some beer and sports trivia, Laura's favorite part of the program. But first, what's happening in the wonderful and wacky world of sports? About a week ago, my L.A. Dodgers showed up at the White House. I didn't know why. This is the franchise, the fabled franchise of Jackie Robinson, et cetera, et cetera, et cetera, et cetera. Well, now we know why. Mark Walter, CEO, Dodgers and the Lakers, being investigated federally by the state of New York for fraud. Now we know why he was there, do we not? Email us, sportsfred@AO.com, sportsfred@AO.com. Still on the Dodgers, an audio piece on ESPN, seven pieces. I've heard the first three. Next Thursday will pop up the fourth. Showing as interpreter, who is telling the truth, who is not telling the truth. You know, off the first three, I think they're both lying.
1: Yep.
0: Baseball doesn't want them to be lying, but I think there's a little bit of a hint that he's not exactly telling the truth. I'm talking about Shark.
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0: 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The SEC says they want to break away from the NCAA. The Big Ten says we're bigger than the SEC. All right, back with more. We're bigger than you. 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
6: Hey, welcome back, everybody. It is Sports Overnight America. Later, Howard Balzer of Lindy Sports Pro Football 2026 will join us. Right now, though, I opened talking about my L.A. Dodgers. Let's talk about Shaw Hagan, the interpreter. I don't know how many of you guys and gals have happened to hear the first three episodes. I've listened to all three. I was telling the truth. Or to tell you the truth, I don't think any of them are telling the truth. Your thoughts?
7: I think you hit it right on the head, Fred. I think they're both complicit. I think Major League Baseball got ahead of their skis. They knew they had an incredible superstar in Shohei. And I'm not here to put any blame on anybody or whatever. But that's an incredible amount of money, $17 million, and not knowing about it. I find that really tough to believe. I think the unfairness is there's a lot of other worse things you could do in life and to have to go to prison for. But baseball has to look within itself here because gambling in sports is becoming a little bit crazy. We've talked about it before on Sports Overnight America. I mean, you guys know exactly where I'm going with this.
6: Laura, your thoughts about your L.A. Dodgers and Shai. Is he telling the truth, partially telling the truth, or nobody's telling the truth?
8: You know, I don't know. I mean, what do I know? It's just a country lawyer here, But I could see how someone like Shohei would give up all of that authority to somebody else to handle. I mean, that, you know, he's got so much money. It's not like he's like the rest of us, you know, bouncing our checkbooks every month. So, you know, I'll give him the benefit of the doubt. But, you know, there's just another gambling scandal that erupted. I just read about this morning, I think, in baseball, right? So, yeah, it's a problem. It's a problem when you've got every commercial and every advertisement during the game is for a gambling site. And, you know, it's just, and one more thing we have to thank the Supreme Court for, which they decided they weren't going to allow the states to outlaw sports betting.
6: Mark, you're married. If you saw $100 minus in your checkbook, would you call your wife up and ask her what's going on?
9: Yeah, and I wouldn't want to be caught in a room with another woman and say, I'm just cleaning the room and not doing anything. But that's what happened with Shohei Ohtani here. I said this a couple of years ago, and we talked about it, that I thought, you know, how do you not know, like Artie said, where you're missing $17 million? I think this Ms. Murray guy, or whatever his name is going to sit on an island and pick up a nice big briefcase when he gets out of prison there. It's kind of
7: Dr. Mark Walters' money.
9: Yeah, it kind of reminds me when they crucified Bonds with the flaxseed oil, and that guy that went to prison on that one. But you know, it's interesting. And we said this before. Baseball looked the other way, I think, on it, for the simple fact is they didn't want to take out that whole Japanese community that's a big part of Los Angeles here, and we know how important that is.
7: And you
8: take. Shohei is huge in Japan.
9: Right.
8: He's huge.
7: 75 million people watch him every night.
9: Yeah. So you don't want to really address, Laura, the elephant in the room right now. Even though the elephant's getting bigger from the hometown buffet, we can't really look at that elephant yet till he becomes,
7: Turkish peanuts, Mark.
9: Yeah.
6: Let me ask everybody a question. If somebody offered you $10 million to spend 5 years in prison, would any of you do it?
9: No, I wouldn't do it because then I wouldn't be able to see you.
8: Not at my age, I wouldn't do it. No.
7: When I was 19, to ask you that question?
8: Maybe.
7: That'd be a tough one there.
6: Mark, you wouldn't do it.
7: Do we get out for good behavior?
9: You know what? I wouldn't do it. I wouldn't get to see you there and Artie and Laura drinking a nice coffee on Fridays. No, I wouldn't do it.
6: All right. Laura, I'm going to start with you. Baker Mayfield and the Tampa Bay Bucks.
9: Oh, he got screwed.
6: He's got $33 million coming this year. He wants an extension. He says, you didn't give it to me, so I'm going to play out my option. I think I could survive on $2 million per game. Laura Snoke, your comments.
8: Yeah, you know, I don't know if you guys watch I think it's on Netflix, about the every year they highlight a different position pro football. This year it's the quarterbacks, and Baker Mayfield is one of the quarterbacks who's been featured on the show. He's a character, Baker Mayfield. I mean, he's fun to watch, fun to listen to, seems like a smart guy. It's all about, at that level, I think it's all about comparison to what he thinks the other quarterbacks are making in relationship to what he's making. He's done a lot for Tampa Bay. I mean, he's been, you know, pretty successful there. He's a pretty successful quarterback. So, you know, I'll see what happens. But I think they'll probably end up resolving it, I would think. I mean, I think both sides probably want to resolve.
7: Didn't they offer him like $100 million? Over 3 years, like $43 billion.
6: That's what he's making now.
7: Yeah.
6: And he wanted more.
9: I think the problem here is...
7: Yeah, they all want more. Is he a $50 million a year quarterback, Fred? I have him rated in my independent NFL rankings like 10th, 11th, maybe 12th.
9: Well, here's the thing. When he went to Cleveland, that was like going to Siberia. And then, you know, he went to Carolina... Right, and then he went to Carolina, but when he went to the Rams and resurrected himself under McVay, and then he went to Tampa, sometimes it's not about the money, it's being appreciated, and I think, you know, they've kind of not, he's won two North NFC South titles there, so, I mean, he just wants to get paid for what he's worth. There's nothing wrong with that, I don't think, and he's a good quarterback.
7: Definitely quarterback in the perfect division.
9: Yeah.
7: I mean, if you're going to be in any division, that's the division you want to be in.
9: Hey, we give good money after bad guys, too. Just go look at Deshaun Watson.
7: But I don't think he's worth more than $30 to $40 million, Fred. I really don't.
6: Art, when you were playing, I think you played 14 games, right?
7: Mm-hmm.
6: Okay, so now it's 17. They're going to go to 18. How safe is that?
7: Well, it's not safe. because, it's wear and tear, it's training camp. Here's the other part about it that people don't ever – yeah, the kickers, yeah, we have a real rough. I had a little turf toe or something. But, no, seriously, what people don't realize is if you're going to play that many games, you go to camp with 80 guys. You need a bigger roster, Fred, because you have to really use guys – like you might need 7 or 8 really good offensive linemen to sprinkle in through an 18-game season because guys are going to get dinged up. You know that's going to happen.
9: Wow.
7: I think the NFL needs to increase their roster, create more jobs, and then you can go to 18 games.
6: Laura, you agree?
8: I hate to see injuries like we all do. I love football. I can't wait for football to

0: it.
1: Next week, we got the Carolina and the Arizona.
0: I've loved it since I was a kid, although I was really baseball. It was my first love. But, I think that the fact that it's all about money in terms of the owners wanting more games, more TV revenue, more fan revenue. Maybe the players will negotiate, and finally get them off their ridiculous opposition to having grass on the field. Like I said, if the owners can do it, the teams can do it to accommodate the World Cup. They can do it to accommodate their own teams. I mean, it's just to me, it's just abominable that they won't do that.
2: Mark Mancini, Larry Fitzgerald next week will be into the Football Hall of Fame. Of course, came out of your University of Pittsburgh. Talk about Larry Fitzgerald.
3: Oh, I love him. What a class act. Went to Arizona, played for the Cardinals, and good player, good wide receiver, and being inducted in that has to be something. I mean, he's just a class act all the way around.
1: He was raised by some wonderful parents in Minnesota. What a great guy.
3: What I'm trying to figure out is with Artie kicking for all those years, I'm trying to figure out who was more important in his life, his wife massaging his feet or the lady doing his pedicures.
1: Well, let me tell you something. When I competed against Mike Lansford and he would come out and he would kick barefooted, I would always look at him and say, "That's got to hurt, Mike." If Frank Corral and I would look at each other and say, "Would we ever do that?" No. No way. I mean, it was so funny, though. But I will tell you this. I used to do the jacuzzis. I would do my whole foot, the bottom of my feet, because that's where all your nerves are, according to what, all the podiatry. Anyway, it's so funny that you said that, because my feet were so important. Yeah. And now my poor little feet, as I get, to be 128 years old, they're just always sore.
2: Hey, before we go to a break, I do want to mention this. Larry Fitzgerald's mom made him promise to get his degree.
3: Yeah.
2: While he was playing, he got his degree from the University of Phoenix, and he's a part owner, I think, of the Phoenix Suns right now.
3: Yep.
2: So Larry Fitzgerald is doing pretty well. His dad just passed away.
1: Good golfer, too, Fred. Very good golfer.
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0: Okay, everybody, we're back on Sports Overnight America. Please email us, sportsfred@aol.com, and we're going to talk about this, that ending of sports. We're bearing sports trivia. We'll find out what the gal and the guys know and don't know, but for the 128 years of age, our one and only Art Source has to take legal medicinal products to answer the questions. Art, what are you taking right now?
1: Well, a lot of things, Fred, but we're not going to go there right now. This is Prevagen, you guys, and I'm going to tell you straight up, if you want to keep your wits about you, you want to be able to, you know, do things as you get older and really feel like you're on top of things, take the professional formula. 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I don't know. They haven't been able to clinically figure out why, but it works for me. Might be my blood type. But Prevagen, the professional formula. I love that word formula, don't you? Anyway, let's see if it's working.
0: Let's start Laura's favorite part of the program, Barron Sports Trivia. This famous movie star was a champion swimmer in the 40s and made a lot of movies. One with Van Johnson, I remember. She made some MGM movie, fantastic movies. Laura, who was this swimmer turned actress in the 40s and 50s? See her movies all the time on the Turner Classic Movie Channel. Laura Snoke, your thoughts?
2: Oh, I think I know.
3: Well, I put some Prevagen in my matcha, so I should be able to answer this question. But I was going to say Ava Gardner, but I don't think that's right.
0: Mark, is it Ava Gardner?
2: No, it's Laura Bacall.
0: Betty Persky?
2: Yeah, that's Laura Bacall.
0: That's her real name, Betty Persky.
3: Yeah.
0: He was not a swimmer.
3: No.
0: She married Humphrey, but she was not a swimmer.
2: Yeah.
0: Art, you're 128, so you will probably watch most of this.
1: The name comes to me, Laura comes to me. I don't know how.
2: Yeah, Laura.
1: But
0: Esther Williams is the answer.
3: Esther Williams
0: is the answer. Of course.
3: How can we not know that?
1: You first asked the question, I wrote down Johnny Weissmuller.
2: Yeah, Tarzan.
0: You know, it's funny, not funny, but if the wars had not been going on in the 40s, she'd have been in the Olympic Games, but of course they were canceled, but she still had all kinds of records as a kid. All right, Mark, are you ready?
2: Yeah.
0: 1956, Don Larson, perfect game against the Dodgers in the World Series, right?
2: Right.
0: All right, in 1965, Sandy Koufax had the perfect game for the Dodgers, okay? In between, there was one other perfect game by a Phillies right-hander. Who was it?
2: Wasn't Jim Lombard. It wasn't Steve Carlton.
1: Was he a politician, Fred?
0: Yes.
2: It was Roberts. The last name was Roberts.
1: Robin Roberts.
0: Art, I think you got it.
1: Well, yeah. He was the senator from Philadelphia for years. Laura. You remember his name.
0: Actually, senator from Kentucky.
1: Oh, from Kentucky. That's right. You're right. 100% right.
2: Have you heard
1: from the current senator from Kentucky?
2: Fred, you did Dodger talk for a while, and you can go to thousands and thousands and thousands of games. I was blessed enough to see a perfect game and a no-hitter. Have you ever seen one or been to one?
0: I was at Koufax first no-hitter as a little kid. We had to leave in the seventh inning because my dad had to get early.
2: You said that.
0: 1962 against the Mets. I was there.
1: I saw Nolan Ryan throw a one-hitter in Anaheim Stadium. Thurman Munson broke his bat on a looper in the first inning, and that was all.
2: 1991, I think it was. Martinez from the Expos threw it against the Dodgers, 2-0.
0: Oh. Laura, how about the politician from Kentucky, former right-hander from the Phillies, perfect game in 1964, very conservative politician. Laura, your thoughts?
3: Yeah, I just can't. I've been scratching my head about this one, trying to remember who that was, but I just can't come up with it.
0: Jim Bunning was the guy.
2: Jim Bunning.
0: Yeah, I'll tell you.
1: Great call.
0: Let me tell you how rare.

0: of perfect gameness. Jim Bunning, National League Philadelphia Phillies, threw the no-hitter in 1964. The previous no-hitter in the National League, you ready? 1880.
1: Perfect game.
0: The previous perfect game in the National League was 1880.
2: That's a long time.
0: Aren't you honest? You're alive then. Any comments about
1: you gotta have there's gotta be some luck to throw perfect.
2: No, you gotta remember now, I'm only 128, so I was born in 1898, so that goes even a little bit before my time.
3: Well, the no hitter was Kevin Gross when he pitched for the Dodgers, no hit the Giants. And then there was almost another no hitter I saw. I think it was Kuroda or one of those, the Nomo. But Teixeira had broken it up when he was at Atlanta in the eighth inning.
2: Didn't Randy Jones throw one for San Diego once?
3: Padres have never had a no-hitter till Musgrove.
2: No.
3: The Mets have never had a no-hitter.
0: All right, since we're talking politicians, Bill Bradley was a politician. He was a senator.
3: Yep.
0: Where did he go to school? All-American basketball star. Art?
2: I want to say Columbia.
0: Columbia, New York, huh?
2: I could be wrong, though. I'm trying to think. Well, it wasn't for me. I'm going to say Princeton.
0: Princeton, you're saying, huh? Laura, Columbia or Princeton, correct?
1: I don't know. I don't think so. But I don't know. I'm striking out today. It's too hot.
0: All right. Send her some more Prevagen pro style. Mark, what school? Columbia, Princeton?
3: Well, Willis Reed, Bill Bradley, Earl Monroe, Walt Frazier. Trying to think of the other four on that front line. I see Columbia. I think it was Columbia.
0: Well, as usual, Mark's wrong, Art's right. And although Mark's been doing much better recently,
3: yeah.
0: Right at Princeton.
2: I had to get off Columbia. I thought about Columbia in the blue, and then I said, wait a minute. Princeton always had great basketball.
3: Who was the other forward on the Knicks back in the day with Bill Bradley? Can't think of his name.
2: Dave DeBuscher.
0: Okay, Laura's turn. You ready?
1: No, not really.
3: You're going to jump in the pool and come back.
1: Obviously, I'm not ready today.
0: Since we're talking politicians, that's right in your framework, right in your field of play. Okay. George H.W. Bush played college baseball. Very good player. First baseman. Where did he go to school?
1: He went to Yale.
2: And he's got that great picture with him and Babe Ruth together. What a picture.
0: You're telling me a Bush got into Yale? That'd be like saying a Trump got into Yale.
1: He went to Yale.
2: I think two of them got into Yale. Maybe three.
0: Unbelievable. Mark, was it Yale?
3: It was Yale.
0: Okay, yeah.
2: All right, can anybody name the Yale mascot?
0: No,
3: it wasn't.
0: What is it?
3: It wasn't the Fanatic.
2: Yeah, they're Bulldogs.
0: Oh, yes.
2: The Yale Bulldogs.
0: All right, Mark, you ready?
2: You know what they say at the game, Fred? They go, make him relinquish the ball. Fee-fi-fo. Make him relinquish the ball.
0: Are you ready, Mark?
3: Yeah.
0: My John Wooden was an All-American many times over when he played college basketball. Of course, before he started coaching at UCLA. Where did he play college basketball?
3: Kentucky!
0: The Wildcats!
2: Very close.
0: Well, let's go to Laura then next, if you say it's very close. Laura, where did my John Wooden go to college?
1: I think that's right. I think he did go to Kentucky.
0: Kentucky, so you're with Mark.
1: I think so.
0: Okay, you're both wrong.
3: We're joined at the
1: reluctantly.
0: You're both wrong. Okay, our insurance has got it. Who is it? What is it?
2: He's a Purdue Boilermaker.
0: He was a Purdue Boilermaker. So, as usual, although Mark and Laura, the last few weeks you've been doing so well, what happened this week, Laura?
3: Well,
2: it's the heat in Southern California.
1: Yeah.
0: Wait a minute. Laura's got no alibi. It's 100 out here where I live. It's 110 where Mark lives.
3: Yeah.
0: You live in Venice, California.
3: Come on, Laura.
2: 72 with a cool little breeze blowing the clouds in.
3: Two P's, Bade and Sue.
0: Laura, it's probably 75. Laura, seriously, when it gets to 90 out here, how warm is it in Venice?
1: Well, the warmest it's been, it's gotten up to like 80, you know.
0: Really?
1: A few hours, yeah.
0: 80? And you're complaining.
1: Yes, we beachers, we don't like it when it gets over 70.
2: Let me tell you, my dad always wanted to move to the desert. So I said, okay, let's go to the desert. It was like early August, 1976 or something. He gets out there, and he looks at me and goes, we're not going to move to the desert in the summer.
1: Wow.
2: So I said, that's what I wanted to hear.
1: The water temperature in the Pacific in California is 70 degrees.
2: That's very warm for this time of year.
1: The Caribbean. I mean, it's crazy.
2: That means it's going to be 75 come September.
3: That's why LeBron moved to Philly.
2: That's going to be a lot of rain.
1: That's sort of humidity. And last night I went out to dinner and it was
2: El Nino.
1: Outdoors, and it was the fog has been coming in at night. But it's not supposed to for the next couple of days, so we'll see.
3: Fred, their first preseason game against the Celtics, the prices have gone through the roof.
0: How much?
3: I think it's about $600-$700 up in the cheap seats.
0: All right, we're going to take a break and come back. We're going to talk about Lindy's Pro Football 2026 straight away, right now, on Sports Overnight.
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0: Hey, everybody, welcome back to Sports Overnight America. And Howard Bozer, the editor of Lindy Sports Pro Football Magazine for 2026, 40 years of Lindy Sports Pro Football Magazine. Howard, welcome again to the show.
13: Great to be with you guys. Looking forward to the conversation.
0: First of all, I must ask you this question. How many different covers does Lindy's Pro Football have?
13: Yeah, it's a good question. I believe it's 29 or 30 because they combine.
2: Every market is covered.
13: But there are a couple of doubles. Like New York, obviously, has two teams on it. And I think they still.
2: Pittsburgh and Philly.
13: Yeah, the Rams on it. Philly gets its own. And the Rams are in one, or maybe the 49ers. I get confused sometimes. But it's a lot of different covers that go all over the country, obviously.
0: You guys don't sleep too often or too long, because Super Bowl is usually in February, and this comes out in July, which means you probably start in April. Do you get any rest at all?
13: Not a whole lot, but that's just the way it is in this business. No complaints. We actually go to the printer in around mid-May, and then it's available on newsstands in June. And then, of course, you go through the season, and when the season's over, you start kicking it up for the next edition already. You mentioned 40. This is the 40th anniversary, the 40th edition of Lindy's Pro Football. And I haven't done them all, but I've done 34.
0: Wow.
13: So it's pretty, pretty big numbers with the things that I'm involved in, with years covering the NFL. This is my 50th anniversary of covering pro football and the NFL, and the number of Super Bowls is around 44. And yeah, so there's a lot that has happened over this career, which I'm blessed with every day.
0: Art Source, 128, who played for the Rams. Howard may have covered you, Art Source. Take it away.
2: He was way too young to go back that far. Hey, the great thing about it, this whole magazine business, because, my dad and I had a high school sports magazine called CIF Sports Magazine. He schmoozed around. His buddy was Ray Malavasi. We got Rams Score Magazine. Then we had Raider Report because Al Davis liked him. But we did fantastic in the business. And then my dad said, the hard part of this business is if you make a mistake, it sits on the coffee table for about 45 days. And so it really became tough to be an editor. Have you noticed over the years, Howard, being as prolific as you are in sports, when you put a magazine together, there are like a few things before it goes to press where four or five people peruse that magazine and check it with a hand, tooth, go.
13: No question about it. And believe me, with all the information that's in the 200-plus pages, something is going to get through. I hate it when it does, but we hear from those people immediately when they read it. In fact, this year somehow in our draft coverage where we have a little blurb on every guy, we left off the Packers kicker, a guy named Trey Smack. So look, I don't know how it happened, but he wasn't there. And we don't respect the Packers and all that. Well, he was written on their pages, right, on the Packers section. He was on the roster, but in that little draft review, he wasn't there. And someone was saying, we don't respect the Packers. But I'll tell you a quick story, because the Aaron Rodgers situation, and here we are going to press in mid-May.
0: Yeah.
13: Last year, we went to press, and Aaron Rodgers hadn't signed yet, so we had to pretend that he wasn't there, even though saying that it was likely he'd be signed. This year, we all expected it to happen around the draft, and it didn't. So here we are. I go to Birmingham, Alabama, where Lindy's magazines is located, and we finish up on Saturday afternoon to go to the printer on Sunday. I then go out to dinner with Lindy, great guy, and he says, boy, what's going on with Rodgers? And I said, man, it's just crazy, right? And so then we have dinner. I go back to my room, call my wife. She says, what are you going to do for the rest of your night? And I said, finally, a night where I don't have anything to do with the magazine. It's done. I put the TV on, and we find out that Aaron Rodgers agreed to terms with the Steelers on Saturday night, and we're going to press the next day. I then got on the phone with our graphics designer, and we made changes, and we did this, and we did that. And what's incredible about it, we had to make changes on 14 pages in the magazine just because Aaron Rodgers signed. And that went on for a few hours. So all of a sudden, it was a busy Saturday night, which I wasn't planning for.
0: Laura, you're a big Raiders fan. The cover of my Lindy's Pro Football, Max Crosby's on the cover. You're on with Howard Balzer.
1: Hi, Howard. Yeah, I'm a big Raider fan. I'm a big pro football fan. I was just reading this morning about Max Crosby. I'm not sure if he's going to stay at the Raiders. What is your take on that? Do you think he's going to stay, or do you think he'll get traded?
13: No, I believe at this point he's going to stay. And, you know, the Raiders welcomed him back, obviously. He was okay with everything that went down, although obviously he was maybe hoping the trade went through and had a better chance of, you know, winning immediately. But my sense is he will be with the Raiders, and I don't expect anything to happen. Now, after this season, who knows? But I think he's glad to be back with the Raiders. This is where he's, you know, built his career, and I think he's a big part of what the Raiders are trying to put together now.
1: Music to Raider Nation.
13: What's that?
1: We like that. We like to hear that.
13: Raiders Nation, there's nothing, you know, there's nothing like it, no doubt about it.
0: Mark Mancini, what about Steelers Nation?
3: Well, the Steelers Nation's big. And I can remember getting that Lindy's book for $6.99. I think it's well past that now. But I wanted to talk to you, Howard. I lost.
2: What is it?
3: Two guys that you know, really I got to know when I was down in San Diego. One of them was Junior Seau. The other one we lost the other day was Billy Ray Smith.
2: We've kind
3: of pushed this on the back burner where we really haven't addressed it all the way, the CTE. But I know Fred and I are on this thing. How long is pro football going to be around till soccer mom says enough of this and we'll have flag football? And then you probably will be doing flag football publications.
13: It might well be. And, of course, the NFL announced in March that they're going to start professional leagues from men's and women's flag football. I believe it's next year, 2027, maybe 2020. Well, I think it's 2027 in advance of the Olympics. I don't know that it'll ever get to the point where that's going to overtake the NFL, and certainly there are concerns and things that happen. I do believe, and I don't want to minimize anything, but it is a relatively small number of people who have serious, serious issues. But as most players say, even those who have not been, they said, if I knew then what I knew now, it wouldn't change. And I remember, you know, 10, 15 years ago when this all really came to roost with the Mike Webster situation with the Steelers and the movie and all that. And people said, kids aren't going to play football anymore. Maybe there might be fewer, but I don't know that it's, you know, truly going to affect it overall. But I think the move with flag is good, and it gets more people involved in the game. But I don't see it ever overtaking tackle football as a big part of our society on all levels.
0: Howard Balzer with us. Lindy's Pro Football 2026.
2: One of the questions talk about this. Go ahead, Fred.
0: I've got to throw this question out before we forget. Maybe I'm a cynic. Maybe I'm a skeptic. But 11 days, Kyle Shanahan and the accident. As a reporter, Howard, what would be your thoughts?
13: As a reporter, it's shocking that something like that was able to be kept quiet 11 days. But mostly it seems shocking that there were those in the media who knew about it, chose not to report it. Now, maybe they didn't have all the details, all the specifics, but it was known by many that there was some kind of accident. And, with players, we find out right away. There definitely seems to be a lot of weird stuff, you know, going on with the police department there in Palo Alto, and they say it was a clerical error that the police report, who was at fault? And so I said it was the other woman who was driving.
2: So it was clear as mud and very transparent.
13: Oh, yeah, very clear. And then there's been people who've been trying to get the body cam and the footage and all that, and they say we're not going to release that. Well, I mean, this just screams their stuff being hidden, and that there were apparently media that knew about it. I mean, Adam Schefter, I mean, the 49ers announced it, I believe it was last Saturday, the 49ers announced it, and then within a minute, Adam Schefter's posting the details of it. Well, come on, he knew about that in advance. And so was there some behind-the-scenes stuff where reporters were telling the 49ers, we won't report it until you announce it? I mean, that's really a dangerous area to be in, and I'm going to be curious where this story goes from here. And by the way, Fred, real quick, you had mentioned the Rams before that. I didn't cover them back then. I covered the Rams for 21 years when I lived in St. Louis, when they moved there, and I was there when they won the Super Bowl and got to two of them and all those things. And then the Rams, of course, went back and several years later in 2020, I relocated here to Phoenix, where I'm also covering the Cardinals that I cover way back in St. Louis when they were there until the late 1980s.
0: Art Sirs, at 128 years of age, former Rams kicker. It's Howard Balzer of Lindy's.
2: Well, one of the things I wanted to talk to him about is, you know, they also do a great college football guide as well. They do a Big Ten game, a Big Ten one. They do a Southeastern Conference, a national one. Lindy's has been doing a great job. I go back to the old days of Street and Smith's and, you know, Athlon, and a lot of these companies have come and gone, and they're no longer there anymore, Howard. But one of the things I wanted to talk to you about is after the World Cup and the great moves that the World Cup made, although right now they're in a heap of trouble with whatever's going on there. But this question about bringing in perfect grass fields so the players can play on the most primo turf in the world. And then you have places like the Meadowlands where players really don't like to play there. And there's a few other stadiums that fall in that category. What are your thoughts on the health ramifications of that? And if the NFL is complicit with some of these CTE issues that still persist?
13: Well, a certain amount of it, yeah. I mean, and I think it was interesting. You were talking about Junior Seau earlier, and Chris Johnson, the great running back, you know, revealed like a week or so ago that he has ALS. And when he was interviewed on different places, I think, with Michael Strahan, they never asked him about his thought about the NFL having something to do with it. But that's a story, you know, for another day. But it's always amazing to me that they all say we're concerned about the safety of the game, and yet you're playing football on these surfaces that players don't like, and then you're talking about going to 18 regular season games. Well, if you're really concerned about the safety of the sport, you wouldn't keep adding those games, because I mean, there's by the end of the season, there's so many players either on injured reserve who are on injured reserve, players that miss games because of injuries. You would think that the owners would want to protect their investment, and yet they trot out these statistics. We don't have, you know, the numbers don't say that there are more injuries on the artificial turf than grass. Well, what they're not taking into account is how playing on that, it just accumulates. And then when teams...
2: Wear and tear. Yes.
13: Yeah, is the teams that play in cold water, cold weather environments, they have indoor facilities, and those are on, a lot of times, even worse artificial turf. And the new Cardinals, the other day, Mike LaFleur was talking about dealing with the heat in Arizona when they get back to Tempe for practices, and they have an indoor bubble, and he says, but we don't want to do too much in there because the players don't like being on it. That was a coach.
2: Then go back to Flagstaff like they used to. That was beautiful up there at the old Arizona facility.
13: Well, now they practice in the stadium. The first 2-3 weeks of training camp are in State Farm Stadium, so it is inside. But once that's done, by the middle of August or the third week in August, they're back in their regular facility, and they end up practicing in the morning instead.
3: I think the problem here, Howard, is if the football union, the NFL football players union, was as strong as the Major League Baseball, we'd have a lot more changes in a different direction.
0: Howard, you have about 15 seconds. Please respond.
13: Well, you know, the problem is that if the owners were concerned about safety, they shouldn't make it part of collective bargaining, right? And so the players... The players could go to the mat and insist on grass.
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0: Everybody back on Sports Overnight America. I'd like to thank Howard Balzer, editor of Lindy's Pro Football 2026, Amazon.com, independent bookstores and major bookstores around the world. 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Lindy's Pro Football 2026. All right. LeBron got his team. Now I read he's going to do a documentary. I don't know if it's going to be Netflix or whatever it's going to be, ESPN. I'm not sure. But Laura, are you going to watch your LeBron doc?
1: And probably, just because it's fun. But yeah, I mean, you know, why not? LeBron wants to be the GOAT. So if he thinks, I think he said this, that if he can bring a championship to Philadelphia, then he should be the GOAT over Jordan. You know, I think that's a little bit silly anyway, trying to figure out who the very best is. I mean, you know, my favorite basketball player is Kobe Bryant, and nobody's ever going to dethrone
2: Kobe.
1: And
2: I'm a Will Chamberlain fan.
1: You know, we've said this before on the show that, you know, you really can't compare eras because the technology is so different. People, their fitness levels are so different. There's so much more, you know, the science of nutrition has changed so much. I mean, so it's not really fair to compare players in different eras, but yeah, I'll watch it, sure, you know.
0: Let me ask you guys a question there. This guy won 11 out of 13 titles as a player and as a coach. Has anybody come close to that?
3: Bill Russell.
2: Only Johnny Wood.
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1: Fans hate the Celtics, so we'd have trouble, you know, fitting that one. But
2: they don't like it, but Philadelphia either.

0: Thank you for that, and welcome back to the show. Burner standing by to come in studio. Steve-O in an hour in studio. Your calls, 1-800-878-PLAY, 1-800-878-7529. It is pretty amazing that there was this AI doctored, is that redundant, picture of Kyle Shanahan in the hospital. And there's like an Asian nurse, and then he's in bed wearing a button-down shirt with a Niner hat. I'm like, oh, wow, I thought he's supposed to have 40 facial stitches. WGN in Chicago aired the picture and saying, you know, I don't really see a lot of the stitches. He got off light, blah, blah, blah. It is weird. I know Pharrell, Scott Pharrell, Pharrell, he thinks that there is an issue, the fact that the police had no charges and there was 11 days of silence and that nothing to see here, move on. Now, there's no doubt from the reports that there was no drugs or alcohol. He said his cell phone went down and then he swerved into the 21-year-old girl, thank goodness, I should say woman, 24. Good thing she's okay. But just saying that if he wasn't head coach of the San Francisco 49ers, then maybe it would have been a little bit different. But it also just shows you the dangers of AI now. This wasn't, you know, like Valdosta Tech on their sports talk show. This was WGN. Look at that. And when you make something like that, it has to be obviously a joke. And that wasn't obviously a joke. But, you know, if you are a news agency now, how do you vet this stuff? Unless you're trying to scoop everybody else. And this is AI. Now you have AI, which can detect AI, but sometimes the AI lies to help the other AI. Not making that up. So I like the original AI. I'm talking about practice. All right, 1-800-878-PLAY. We'll take a quick break. We'll come back with Burner in studio.
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0: how awesome he is. More sports talk, yes. 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
2: Hi, hey, thanks for that, and welcome back to the show. Rick Tittle with you coast to coast and around the world on the American Forces Radio Network, 500 outlets, 177 countries, ships at sea, and everybody watching on YouTube and also on Twitch.tv. See, sitting here in studio with me, we're very happy to have him. It is Gilbert Anthony Milam. He is known as Burner, as a rapper, a very accomplished veteran rapper, but he's now a filmmaker as well. He has a movie entitled Splash City, which is making its tour around the country, and it's going to be in more select theaters coming up here on August 7th as well. Thanks for coming in, man.
3: I mean, thank you for having me.
2: So what's it like now that you're a, should I say, fancy filmmaker?
3: Nah, it feels good, man. Like, I just, like, it's almost feel like unreal a little bit.
2: Yeah. So take us through the progression, because you're obviously a creative guy. When did you, is this something from your childhood you wanted to make movies, or did this kind of come lately?
3: No, absolutely. I started trying to make a documentary when I was 17, and I put that on pause to do some other things. I've done, like, music videos, I've done documentaries, I had, like, a docu-series called Marijuana Mania, it did really well. But this is, like, my first actual scripted film. I've been wanting to do this for a long time. I felt like I'm finally in a position to do so, so I'm going to take the opportunity.
2: Now, speaking of marijuana, you might see the ubiquitous hoodies that say cookies on them.
3: That's me.
2: That's you.
3: Yeah.
2: Congrats.
3: Thank you.
2: It's taking the world by storm. I mean, you're overseas now, right?
3: Everywhere, yeah. We're a global company, and we've done a lot. We pretty much planted a flag, and I think it was, like, the first actual real cannabis brand.
2: So you started off, I don't want to get sued, Girl Scout cookies. And they were like, what are you doing?
3: Yeah, that was the name of the strain. But I knew that I had to call it cookies and just come with their own identity and whatnot. So
2: the other thing is, too, is getting into, like, sort of the gravitas of the teenager. Like, what do they like to wear? What's cool? And even kids who don't smoke weed, it's like, it's cool to wear cookies. I mean, that is half of it, right?
3: Yeah, well, it looks good. It feels good. We have great designers on deck. And even our cut and sew stuff, like the tracksuits and whatnot. It's not all weed-based. It's just a good streetwear brand. That's what I think we executed really well.
2: Is it gummies, too?
3: We have everything, but we don't really specialize in gummies. Our thing is flower.
2: Flower, okay. Yeah. You know, when I was growing up, and I wasn't a weed guy, but my older brother was, and it was basically Sense Bud, Michoacan, Skunk. That was it.
3: Yeah.
2: So when did we get these strains? It's like melancholy, you know, sunshine.
3: Purple cauliflower.
2: Yes.
3: I think things started really changing, like, in, like, probably like the late 90s, but early 2000s is when it got really active. 2000s is like 2004 or 5 is when all the breeders started coming alive and started doing a bunch of stuff.
2: But the other thing is that it's one thing to have a gimmick, and then people are like, ah, it's not that good. So you had to make sure that the product would sell itself. So how hard was that to make sure that you had such a high-quality product?
3: We just had great breeders the whole time. So we were kind of bringing, like, very unique flavors, stuff that wasn't really around or seen before. So it kind of made it stand out a little bit.
2: All right. Now, we should mention, too, you're from the Sunset. You're a city kid. So what was that like growing up in the avenues?
3: Well, it was pretty cool. I mean, I really spent a little bit of time in California and Fillmore above my father's restaurant as well, when the neighborhood was not so gentrified, when there's, like, restaurants and movie stores and coffee shops and stuff like that. So that was pretty cool. I moved to Arizona for a little bit and came back to the Sunset. And so the Sunset was really nice. I actually really had a home. You know, it was a lot different than having a studio apartment. So I love the Sunset, the fog, you know, people minding their business. And it was a great place to grow up.
2: How long did it take you to walk to the park?
3: Which park?
2: Golden Gate.
3: I'd probably just take the bus over there.
2: Really?
3: Yeah. I was living on, like, 31st of Pacheco, 41st of Noriega.
2: So Noriega.
3: 42nd Noriega.
2: Gotcha. Yeah. All right. So you go to the Presidio then?
3: Yeah. Pretty much go to Ocean Beach.
2: Yeah. That's cool. Yeah. Baker Beach, too.
3: Baker Beach is, you know, backyard. I like my backyard.
2: Yeah. We're throwing out some local references right here for everyone listening in Omaha. All right. Let's talk about the movie from Lionsgate. So, just absolute legit distribution. What is Splash City, Burner?
3: It's a very raw, authentic, edgy crime thriller shot right here in San Francisco, California. It's based on two brothers with two totally different pasts, and one of them's in some stuff that he shouldn't be in, and it kind of turns it into a whole situation.
2: When did this sort of, is this because you wrote it, and you directed it, And when it's something like that, it's cool because you have all the creative power, but it's also all on you if it doesn't work. Luckily, it worked. But what was the thing about, like, this story is compelling, this is different?
3: I've been working on a few stories in the back of my head for at least, like, 5 to 7 years now, not a little longer. I wanted to wait to do those. I wanted to learn how to do a film first. I was like, okay, what can I do a film about? At the time I started thinking about doing the film, the whole dipping thing was very real here in SF. I'm sure you know all about it. It was something that was only happening here. I'm like, okay, this is like our New Jersey drive if I do it right. So I just decided to come up with the storyline that can make sense based in that whole era and just executed it.
2: They say write what you know, right?
3: Yeah.
2: So then I just think about the nuances of, hey, I've got this great idea, I've got a great script. But then the discipline of trying to direct it as well. And we're all products of our mentors and such things. So, like, stylistically, how did you want it to look?
3: I just knew there was a certain kind of film missing and still missing pretty hard today, which is, like, the 90s films, like Boys in the Hood, New Society, you know, American Me's, Blood and Blood Outs, Boys in the Hood, stuff like that. So I feel like I owed it to New Jersey Drive, Juice, kind of owed it to my era to bring something back like that.
2: I don't know if you know the comedian Stroy Moyd. He's an Oakland comedian, but he always says, like, when people come to the Bay Area, they said, you know, show me what it's like here. And he said, I smashed a windshield.
3: Yeah.
2: You know? So, I mean, yeah. That whole thing.
3: It was crazy for a while. That's what was happening.
2: Yeah. So, the brother aspect as well, are they, the two protagonists, are they like besties? Are they rivals? Is it a little of both?
3: Nah, they're close, but they're totally different. And you could tell that there's like, there's definitely like that bond, but there's also like that, you don't really know what I'm dealing with type relationship, you know? Mm-hmm. Maybe a little envy because one of them is doing a lot better than the other one, you know?
2: How much of the story is you personally in these characters, or have you, like, sort of gleaned that out yet?
3: No. Not so much in this story. I think the one I'm working on after... So I have one more I'm working on after this one. That's still not really me. A little bit, maybe, but not really. But the third one is going to be very me. And so I'm just making characters based on people I've run into and growing up here in SF.
2: Mm-hmm. What's the feedback been so far from people?
3: Amazing. I mean, honestly, I didn't expect it to be like this. We looked at the screen for 3 years. We didn't really know what we had in our hands, but I think the hunger for movies like this is pretty wild. I mean, we've been to 10 different cities around the country. I debuted in Oakland, which I was very, very worried about because I thought they're going to be, you know, criticizing me a lot more than they did. But the feedback is they love it. They love the actors. They love the local raw talent. And they love the world that we're bringing to the table. So I feel like if I could hit with this one, then the next one's going to be amazing.
2: I think if you're from here, and I'm from the East Bay, but any San Francisco movie, I've worked here for decades, there's always a little bit of fondness for it to see the sights and just to know, like, yeah. You know, it's just a good reminder that people from all over the world come here and, like, this is the spot, you know?
3: For sure. Also, I feel like, look, Boston, New York, L.A., Baltimore, Chicago, they already have their shine for crime movies. Like, it's time for the Bay to shine.
2: That's right. It's time for more crime.
3: We're bringing a lot more crime to the table.
2: Let's take a quick break. We will come back with Burner. We're talking about his new movie, Splash City. I'm Ray Tittle. Come on back on Sports Byline.

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0: Now, back to Rick Tittle.
1: All right. Hey, thank you so much for tuning in. Rick Tittle with you, coast to coast, around the world on American Forces. Carmine Marino coming up in the next segment. We'll talk some ponies. Steve-O will be in studio here at 11:12. I'll see if I can get him to staple something to his butt. Steve-O. All right, but right now we are with Gilbert Anthony Milam. Burner is his name in the new movie Splash City. That's his film. It is now in select theaters, and we'll go to more select theaters coming up here on the 7th of next month. So, Burner, as you started off rapping, and you got in kind of early with Wiz Khalifa. What was that collaboration like?
2: It was great. He recognized my independent hustle. I had a bunch of albums out by the time I connected with him. I felt like by getting with him, it kind of elevated my audience a little bit. I was able to have more eyes on me and kind of use what I kind of mastered on my own, like, and just kind of like go bigger, you know?
1: Did you, because there's always a thing, right, Kelly, because you're not of 100% African heritage, did you have to prove yourself more, you know what I mean? Or did you didn't have to face any of that?
2: Nah, I was kind of put in the box, though. Like, I remember in SF back in here, right here in our own city, I had a big record back in the days. I remember a radio station saying he's not black enough, and I remember another radio station saying he's not Mexican enough. So I was kind of put in a box. But I'm not really worried about it. I guess I crawled out of that pretty well.
1: Yeah, the cream will rise to the surface
2: at
1: some point.
2: Yeah.
1: So when you're doing a movie in your hometown, were there some locations where you're like, you know, like the Transamerica Pier and Golden Gate Bridge, that stuff's ubiquitous. Did you think, oh, I know some cool or gritty or awesome parts of the city or the bay that I need to shoot in when you started doing locations?
2: Yeah, so I wasn't able to, like, really, really dive into, like, the locations I wanted in this first film, but I was able to shoot in the Mission. Like, there was a shot in the Mission in front of the liquor store. It looks beautiful. Like, you can just tell us, like, the Mission, you know? So I was able to get a couple of those kind of neighbors I really wanted to shoot in, but I think the next one I'm about to go hard. Yeah.
1: If you like went to the 16th and Mission BART station, all those dudes in wheelchairs selling stuff, I mean, that's a gritty shot.
2: But it is.
1: You'd probably have to get a lot of, hey, is it okay if I film you?
2: Yeah, I think it'd be like, it'd probably be tough. You know, my thought was like, we can go to a neighborhood like that and have like a bunch of $10 bills and have everyone sign paper real quick and they'd be juiced, but then would they cooperate once they get their bread? Would it be chaos? So I plan on trying some other things. We did shoot in the Tenderloin, and it was pretty wild. We did like a free camera shot right there, what they call it, the Migo block, where like people actually sell the stolen goods. And they weren't really liking they were there, but they kind of like they were there. But it was a pretty trippy shot.
1: It blows my mind. For people who don't know San Francisco, there's an area called the Tenderloin, and a couple blocks there, where it's open drug dealing, everyone knows about it, and the cops just don't go there.
2: Yeah, you can step in human poop and, you know, smell fentanyl cloud while you're walking down the street. It's pretty crazy.
1: They literally just don't go there. All right, so what about gear? Because a lot of times in Hollywood, like, I'm from Richmond, and when Coach Carter, that movie, was filmed, there was a scene where they were running on the beach with palm trees. Okay, well, that ain't Richmond.
2: Mm-hmm.
1: So to try to keep it legit, what were some of the things like, oh, I can just put this dude in a Niner hat or a Giants starter jacket? Like, how did you go? Any local gear like that?
2: Not really. We pretty much used a bunch of cookie stuff because I didn't have to get, like, sign-offs on it.
1: That's right.
2: Clearance on
1: plus
2: it,
1: a little free advertising, too.
2: A little free advertising, but also, like, it made it way easier for, like, you know, paperwork purposes. Now, we shot in the city, and it felt hella real and authentic. The only place we went to was Treasure Island for a couple shots.
1: Sure.
2: Because the buildings look like projects over there, so it was cool to do that. Great home base.
1: And you just say a word that I say all the time, which is hella. So you got to throw that in the movie, too, right?
2: I mean, hella. We put hella on the mat.
1: For sure. All right, so if you could, well, we briefly touched on it, but the two brothers are Juju and Slim. And when you're, I'm always interested in a character breakdown, not so much origin story, but just a breakdown of this guy's, because we're all nuanced, we all have complexities, but, you know, Juju is mostly this and Slim is mostly that. How did you sort of figure that out?
2: I just knew that, like, the dynamic was kind of familiar to me. Like, you know, big brother Slim has a great future in front of him. He's doing this, he's playing ball, he's kind of popular, but also people are going to like people like that. They kind of hate on them. So that was kind of his character. He was going to get out the city, and people wouldn't really like that. And then Juju, sweet kid, great heart, but he was around the wrong people. So he was easily manipulated, and he was kind of just like, everyone

0: was his friend. He had to learn the hard way, but he ends up leveling up. So if you see the movie, you understand.
1: Any Mooney or Bart shots?
0: No. I do want to put a bunch of Mooney and Bart shots in the next film, though, because I was the Mooney baby myself. Mm-hmm. I was on Mooney all the time.
1: I'm still a Bart baby. Yeah. Not so much a baby, but...
0: Yeah, Bart's good. I used to take Bart to West Oakland a lot, but I feel like the Mooney thing is going to resonate. Well, I actually have a scripted series I've been working on about myself and the brand with a pretty big studio. I can't say who it is yet, but the first scene is on a Mooney bus, so I plan on introducing it like that.
1: That's cool. Yeah, you know, it's funny because I remember Too Short in the 80s said that it was just called Oakland West. He goes, I can't get off at Oakland West. And it's like, but you're from Oakland. He goes, yeah, but not that part. I'm from East Oakland. I'm glad, at least for my life, it's not as bad as it was.
0: Yeah, it used to be really bad.
1: Yeah. So for you, when you also, you know, one of the things about locals is we also know what sucks about where we're from as well. Like, did you point out some things you'd like to see changed?
0: In the film?
1: Yeah.
0: Not really. I mean, we did talk about the gentrification a little bit.
1: Mm-hmm.
0: I miss the old city. I miss when it was, like, more family business and, like, more families.
1: Mm-hmm.
0: It's, like, right now it's a lot of tech, bro, and a lot of, like, businesses that only make sense for certain neighborhoods. Mm-hmm. When I was a kid, we had my dad's restaurant, a pizza place next door, movie rental place next to that.
1: Mm-hmm.
0: We had restaurants everywhere, coffee shops. It's, like, a good family type, you know, business dynamic, but I feel like we go to the neighborhood now, it's all like clothing stores and stuff like that.
1: Right. What do you think of West Portal? Because there are a lot of, they're not chains, they're all local places. It is a little kind of hoity-toity, but what do you think of that area? Because that's sort of Sunset.
0: Yeah, West Portal's cool. I don't really spend too much time over there. There's a couple restaurants that like Original Little Joe's, I think it is. Got a good Caesar wrap, good pizza. But I feel like the neighborhood's kind of celebrity.
1: Yeah. So your dad, you said he had a place on the Fillmore?
0: Yeah, Fillmore in California. Before that, I was on Fillmore and Pine.
1: Wow.
0: My neighborhood's changed a lot. It's changed a lot, dude.
1: All right. So, what were you guys serving?
0: Burritos.
1: Oh, it was like a taqueria?
0: Yeah, Mexican place. Oh, cool. Me Burrito.
1: Me Burrito?
0: Yeah.
1: What years was that operating?
0: Man, he was popping off in the 80s, 90s.
1: I'm sure I went there.
0: Today, yeah. Linda Ronstadt, Robin Williams used to go there a lot.
1: Wow.
0: Yeah.
1: Linda Ronstadt, Latino, by the way.
0: Yeah.
1: I don't know if a lot of people know that.
0: Yeah.
1: I love Linda Ronstadt. All right. Before we let you go, how do people find you online and listen to your music? Because you have a huge list, a voluminous list of musical accomplishments.
0: Yeah, if you're looking for the music, just type in Berner, B-E-R-N-E-R, and where the music is streamed. And then for social media, same thing, B-E-R-N-E-R-415. That's on Twitter and Instagram.
1: We ever had Hannah Berner, the comedian on the show. She spells it the same. Do you ever get people saying, hey, are we related?
0: Nah, man. She's not smelling quite like I smell. People already know what time it is with the real Berner. Nah, I'm like.
1: So I always think, because, you know, to quote Scorsese again, and I don't know if he coined it, but he always says that movies aren't completed, they're abandoned. In other words, you always want to tweak something, you always want to fix something, you want to take something out, and you're like, oh, I got to put this back in. But at the end of the day, you just got to say, look, this is the best I can do, I got to put it to bed and move on. When you watch the movie now, and I'm sure you've seen it 50 times, but as you watch it now, do you think, I can't make this any better, or I can't make this any worse. Like, this is exactly what I wanted.
0: No, not for this first one. Every time I watch them, I think about all the things I wish I would have thrown in there. I wish I would have been a little more stern on having to see through. There's things that's just in the back of my mind only I know, and it drives me nuts. But that's just because I'm a very...
1: You're a perfectionist for your own art, right?
0: Yeah.
1: No
0: one else sees it, though. I mean, everyone's like, I love the movie. Like, if you only knew what I could do in there.
1: Well, that's just like... When you do a show like this, if you make a mistake, unless it's egregious, just move on. You know, just don't point it out as well.
0: That's how I am with my music, though. With the music, I'm like a very, I put it out, I'm like, that's what I wanted to do. But I've been doing it for, 25 years now? So by a second or third film, I think I'll feel good about what I put out.
1: Good. And so is it, you have like an agent and a SAG card and the whole thing now?
0: I don't have an agent. I don't have a manager. I don't even know what a SAG card is, but I just know
1: I have the
0: beautiful people at Lionsgate, and hopefully I can just keep working with them. And I haven't had a manager or agent for hella long. It just doesn't make sense. Yeah,
1: and Lionsgate, that's big, man.
0: It's amazing. So I have to pinch myself. It's almost not real.
1: I know. It's like, because, you know, you could say, well, this will be an indie film. No, this is Lionsgate.
0: Yeah. No, I can't believe they even picked this thing up.
1: All right. Well, everybody should check it out. Cause you don't have to be from the Bay to watch Splash City. And this is in select theaters right now. And you can also check it out on the 7th of August. It's going to be in some more cities as well. We have Burner in studio. Congrats on the film. Thanks for coming in.
0: Thank you for having me.
1: All right. Good stuff. I'm Rick Tittle. Come on back with Carmine Marino.

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0: getting your granny panties all in a bunch. We got Rick Tittle up in here.
1: All right, thank you for that. Steve-O in studio coming up in a half hour. We are always quite enamored with our friend Carmine Marino from Pro Wagering. He joins us. We have a little extra time with Carmine today, and he is the guy who knows sports, especially the ponies. Carmine, welcome to the show. Let's talk about a very busy day tomorrow in New Kent, Virginia, because that is the home of Colonial Downs, and we will have the Arlington Millions Stakes. And I'm looking at the one-horse Dresden Row, Integration at 4, Burnham Square at 5. Those seem to be the ones getting the most love. Maybe a little Fort Washington, the 3-horse. What are you thinking?
2: Well, Fort Washington is just an old war horse. This is such a great animal. Integration is trained by, and Fort Washington trained by McGahee together. Integration 6, made $1.8 million. Fort Washington earned $1.5 million in his career. Both will end up in Shed Row one day because they've had wonderful careers. This, you know, last week I gave you an upset winner in California. I think I'm looking at another upset winner today. I think Test Score is a horse that will definitely be dangerous in this race. I really like the 6 horse a lot. Grand Motion is the trainer. This is a really nice horse. She's earned over $2.2 million. And coming into this race, really, really, really good. I think this horse can get the distance. I really do.
1: Yeah, I looked at Test Score, the 6 horse, who did really well at the Resorts World Casino Manhattan Stakes at Saratoga. That's a mouthful. But there were some question marks because 2 starts back at the old Forrester Bourbon Turf, he ran very poorly. Was that just maybe a one-off, just a bad day?
2: You know, I look at it, maybe he was off 5 months, or 4 months, and he just had a bit. That's a great way to put it. And the horse that won that race, Rhetorical, ran a gorilla race. And if you look at the time in that race, 1:45.4 for a mile and an eighth is incredible. I think that might have been a stakes record for that day. And they came home in blazingly fast. But the next race in Manhattan was an incredibly fast race as well at a mile and 3/16 and 1:50.2. This is and Deterministic is probably considered a top flight horse for the division. So I think he can bounce back royally, and he won his first start of the year down in Gulfstream. So I think this is a good spot. Another horse that could make some noise, although he's never gone the distance before, is number 7, Mercanti. Now, this gelding is coming into form right now. This is a horse that I would give a shot to for a price. I'm not sitting here saying he's going to win, but I think he could pick up a check, and he could definitely complete the exacta. Now, that doesn't discount these other horses, because Burnham Square, his last 5 starts, all on the grass, appears to be a very good turf horse. In fact, if you remember, this horse was considered a Derby horse, a strong Derby contender at one point, and then got beat to hell by Sovereignty and went downhill from there on the dirt. And all of a sudden they decided, you know, let's try the turf. And this horse has run nothing but solid on the turf, including a 107 buyer in the Elkhorn at Keeneland. This horse is going to be the favorite. So I'm trying to beat the favorite like I did last week and nearly did the week before. So we're knocking on the door here. In Fort Washington, you never know with this horse. This horse won the Arlington Million a year ago.
1: Burnham Square, I was seeing it's a horse that takes a little while to get going. A mile and a quarter, though, that's enough distance for him to get rolling in time?
2: Yeah, he ran a mile and 3/8, which is actually a little bit further distance. He ran a mile and a half, so I think he can get the mile and a quarter. He ran a mile and an eighth in the Bluegrass. I think he's a closer, but I think that's why I give Test Score, because I think Test Score will be closer to the front, and I think she'll have first crack at the win, and Manny Franco can ride his butt off in Saratoga, and I think he's got a good chance to pop this year again.
1: Very interesting, the 8 horse Gran Oriente. This is a horse from Chile, which I don't hear about very much, but people say it is an interesting long shot because they really like his speed. I mean, how can you? I guess you can get the video, but is he a little bit of an unknown?
2: Yeah, he's a bit unknown because he hasn't run in really a grade one. He ran the Breeders' Cup mile last year and got beat by some great horses and didn't really run bad, only lost by about six lengths, which is not bad at 115-1, and got bumped around. But the interesting thing about this particular animal that I like is Sappy Joseph's the trainer, and he's got Paco. And Paco is winning at a 25% clip at Colonial, and this is a great combination. And here's the other thing you have to consider. This horse is running the grass 11 times and 7 for 11. I would still think we should be shooting craps. But this horse has won 3 in a row, 4 out of his last 5. He is a contender.
1: Do you also look at the, because there's a lot going on at Colonial Downs, you got the Beverly D Stakes and you got the Secretariat Stakes. You want to talk about those?
2: Absolutely. Which one? You pick the first one you want to talk about.
1: All right, let's talk about the Secretariat Stakes, $500,000. Turf Star is 6-1, as is Conducted. Supercharger, 7-2. After that, it gets a little bit long-shotty until you get all the way to the 9. Alpiland, which is Javier Castellano, is going to be in that one. How do you see that race?
2: This Alpiland is a monster, okay? When he got beat in the American Turf, it wasn't as easy a trip. But this horse has done nothing to embarrass himself in his last 8 races. I mean, this is a nice horse. This horse has won 6 out of 8 races, out of 9 on the turf, with 2/3. This horse just keeps getting better and better. His buyer numbers are improving. This is a great little 3-year-old gelding. This horse is going to be around for a while. Castellano has done this. This is Castellano's probably his best shot at winning some big money this year, as far as on the grass. And he's a good grass jockey. Another horse to consider, depending on who you ask, is the 6 horse Infiltrate. He's trained by Brendan Walsh, who's been having a monster year and great grass trainer. Horse has got great grass pedigree. Out of Oscar Performance, whose grandfather's Kitten's Joy, and Kitten's Joy is a monster trainer. This is a horse that has a legitimate chance to make some noise in this race and be very dangerous, something to consider. And then when you talk about the inside horses, Turf Star, Grand Motion again, this is a horse that's dropping out of a grade one and got blown out. But before that was running decent, but I would probably look at others. The horse to consider at a price, you could look at Jose D'Angelo on the 2, Conducted. The problem I have with him, he's been laid off since October. But his workouts are really, really good. He showed some sign. He's going to be on the front end. And if he gets loose on the front end, speed could kill. And with Paco Lopez, anything's possible.
1: You know, I'm looking at Supercharger, the 3-horse, shipping in from Kentucky, and It's the Cherie DeVoe year. I mean, we always, as you were saying earlier, you look at these, you know, Walsh and Gaffleone on the 6, you think, well, that's a good combo. You're just talking about Manny Franco on a Cherie DeVoe horse. What about number 3?
2: Again, coming from the Stars, great late kick. Manny Franco and Cherie DeVoe, 0-6 so far this year, so we won't go there. He's still a great jockey. The question is, this is a little shorter distance. On a mile and an eighth, this horse has run really well. What broke his maiden 2 starts back, then came back to win again. Pretty similar races at a mile and an eighth, very quick. But the track was lightning fast. It's a horse to consider based on the price. If the horse is 7-2 or greater, I would probably consider Supercharger. If the horse is under 5-2, I may look elsewhere for a price.
1: All right, let's talk about the Beverly D Stakes at a glance as well here. $500,000 also at Colonial Downs tomorrow. There are a lot of horses in this race. There are 12. None of them really stick out except for a couple. You got the 8-horse Stellify, Brad Cox. There's Franco again. Give me another Velasquez in Motion. And then I guess if you wanted to get the show horse, maybe all the way out at 12, Way to Be Marie. How are you looking at this one?
2: Way to Be Marie is a nice animal at the 12 spot. The problem that horse is facing is he's going to be on the far outside. And generally, this horse likes to be in the mix in the top 3 to 5 position. from out there, the source is going to have to extend himself or early enough to get in the position, maybe exert herself. Storm Miami is going to go to the front for sure. This is a front runner. Stellify is a speed demon. Now, she ran a respectable race in the Breeders' Cup, but got beat by Monsters, okay? And she even got checked and pulled early and still ran, only got beat by five, but before that had a beautiful four-race winning streak. This is a Brad Cox horse. Manny rides well for Brad. This is a horse that's really good. Exception, horse has been off since November. And although Brad has a 25% win rate on a horse that's been laid off for 180 days or more, it's an interesting consideration. You have the seven horse, Pin Up Betty, coming into this race off of a nice win. A nice horse, a very nice horse, a closer. Give me another with my man J.R. Velasquez, who always seems to put his horse in the right spot. I believe should have made me in the right spot here to upset. And if this horse is 9-2 or better, very dangerous. When you look to the inside, you know, again, you got Brandon Walsh with teaming up with Tyler Gaffaloni. Again, my problem with this horse is he hasn't been running against better competition, but he did run against decent competition a year ago. So you might want to give this horse a consideration. Last year ran third at Colonial in a cheaper race. Again, this could be a horse that could be rounding into shape. He's had three starts, is improving. So I look for this horse to run well. And in his last out, he ran off the turf, and he still won the race. So I throw that race out. I look at the two races he ran before. He ran very solid. So at 8-1, this is a horse you would want to consider. This is your kind of horse, Rick.
1: That's the three horse, yeah. Something about her. And I saw a little thing saying, sneak the three horse into the trifecta. How about that?
2: Yeah, I would do that.
1: Yeah.
2: I definitely agree with that. I would definitely do that.
1: Pearl Wagering's Carmine Marino. That was pretty good. We had three, four races to talk about. A busy day for you tomorrow, my friend. Have a good one. We'll talk to you next week.
2: Have a great one. Let's just bring this, cash those tickets, babe. Just cash those tickets.
1: Go up to the window and cash those tickets. Very good. All right, man. I'm Rick Tittle. Let's take a break. Come on back on Byline.

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4: I'm a pretty normal guy. I do one weird thing. I like to go in the women's room for number two. I've been caught several times, and I have paid dearly.

0: Rick Tittle never eats beef jerky during any month that ends in November.
1: All right, Steve, standing by to come in. Condolences to the family and really all of Italian soccer. Franco Baresi died yesterday at the age of 66. And he's just been an ever present since I've been a soccer fan. He was a young defender on that 82 World Cup team that Italy won, much to my chagrin, over West Germany. But he played for Milan for 20 years. That's AC Milan, the Rossonero, the red and black. And the last 15 of those, he was the captain. And he always kind of looked old. You know, he kind of had straggly hair. But if you think about his partnership with Paolo Maldini, who was briefly head of the Italian FA for 5 minutes until he couldn't get Pep or Pirlo. You think about Alessandro Nesta, like all the great Italians, Chiellini with the Azzurri, just all the great defensive players, and especially at the San Siro, the Estadio Giuseppe Meazza in Milan. Of course, the name of the town is Milano. So you think, well, why do we call it Milan, Milan? It's because it was started by English sailors, and, you know, English-speaking people call it Milan. So that's why they kept the name. The English named it that, and they didn't change it to AC Milano. It's like the Milano Cortina Olympics. Yeah, it's up there almost in the Alps. But anyway, Franco Baresi was a very classy defender, and he just was, that number six is iconic. And, you know, they don't retire jersey numbers in soccer. I don't know why they just, well, I do know why, because there's only a couple heroes to go 1 through 11 in the old days. But if anybody had an iconic number in the history of Italian soccer.
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it going, everybody? Brian Alvarez here, After Dark Radio, every Wednesday, 2 Pacific, 5 Eastern, Sports Byline Broadcasting Network, as well as TuneIn Radio, Twitch, and YouTube. And we got a very special show here today. I could not be more excited, as we are going to be joined in the next segment by Cliff Berrickman. Cliff from Finding Bigfoot, which is my favorite paranormal show of all time. Love that show. And he's going to be joining us here today. He is the co-host of the Bigfoot and Beyond podcast with Cliff and Bobo, which you can find everywhere. And also, the Boring Oregon, yes, that is where it is located, in Boring, Oregon, is Bigfoot Museum. So we're going to talk to him about all things Bigfoot. And this is not going to be Bigfoot 101 today, because I got Cliff on. It's going to be Bigfoot 201, at least. We're going to be doing some... We're jumping right in, because I got a lot of questions for Cliff. I got some friends who sent in a lot of questions as well. And so, a lot to talk about with Cliff Berrickman of Finding Bigfoot. If you got questions here today, you can send them to me, 425-780-7566. That is 425-780-7566. 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So we're going to head to our first break. We're going to get Cliff here on the show. And then we're going to start talking some Bigfoot, Finding Bigfoot, and more. 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
5: Back in the show, Brian Alvarez here, After Dark Radio, every Wednesday, 2 Pacific, 5 Eastern. Very happy today to be joined by Cliff Berrickman. We're going to be talking some Bigfoot today. Cliff, how you doing?
6: I'm doing all right, thank you. Thanks for asking. How you doing?
5: If I may have like 30 seconds before we get going here, you might disagree because I've had Jeff Meldrum here on the show. You may be, in my opinion, the biggest guest ever here because I absolutely loved Finding Bigfoot. It's my favorite paranormal show of all time. I've watched every single episode probably multiple times. And as a person who does podcasts for a living, I've recorded 18,000 podcasts. And people ask, like, do you ever listen to other podcasts? The only podcast that I listen to is Bigfoot and Beyond. So I am so excited to have you today. Thank you for coming on.
6: You're clearly a nerd. Well, thank you for having me.
5: Sure, I sure am. But you know what's funny?
6: It's very, very kind of you to say that, of course. But I bow to Dr. Jeff Meldrum, of course. He's a mentor of mine, a good friend of mine. I miss him dearly. Of course, he passed away this past September. But I don't hold a candle to Jeff, whatever that's worth.
5: You know, it's kind of funny. I am a nerd, and I live here in Seattle. But somehow, I have yet to go to your museum. Although I am planning in August to head down there. But very quickly here, tell everybody about the Bigfoot Museum in Boring, Oregon is where it's at.
6: Yeah, yeah. I own a little Bigfoot museum. Actually, it's really more of a Bigfoot center than a museum, because we do three different things. All museums educate the public. I think that's an important aspect of what we do. We're just out there kind of putting the evidence forth about Sasquatches being perfectly normal animals. There's nothing weird about them. There's nothing paranormal about them. They're just there. They're some sort of species of primate, of some sort of great ape, it seems. But, you know, to be fair, so are humans. I always speak biologically about Sasquatches, and human beings are a species of ape, and so are Sasquatches. How human-like they are, we don't know yet. But we also do some other things. We do our own field research, of course. I'm out there in the woods all the time doing follow-up on sightings and exploring my own areas, looking for evidence. And then finally, probably the most important work that we do at the Bigfoot Center is that we are working our hardest to archive historical Sasquatch research collections, like the aforementioned Dr. Jeff Meldrum's collection. When Dr. Meldrum passed away this past September, he left his entire research collection to me. So Jeff's collection is one of the newest that we have, but we also have other people who a lot of people haven't heard of, like Barbara Wasson, for example, who is one of the only female investigators in the early 1970s. We have her collection. We have what's left of Dr. Leroy Fish's collection. We have Mike Rugg's collection from the Santa Cruz Museum, and on and on and on. So we're trying to save the history of the subject, because I think that after the animals are recognized as a real species, this pre-discovery history is going to be of great historical interest. Scientists can look at it and say, well, where did we go wrong? What did we do right? What can we do better next time? And that's what we're working hard on.
5: I got a whole bunch of questions. We're going to skip all the Bigfoot 101. I know it's an over-the-air radio show, but I want to ask, I got you here, so we got to kind of move into some more advanced questions besides the obvious here. I want to ask you what you think. I have always heard that there are people who believe that Forest Service employees, and we're not talking about just your normal person that works at a national park, but like when you get deep into the Forest Service, there's this claim that way, way up high, they know that Bigfoot exists. And, you know, maybe if you're just a regular ranger, you may know nothing about this, but way deep into the Forest Service, there is knowledge of this. Do you believe that that is the case? And do you believe that somebody, whether it be a government official or it's kind of like the UFO thing, do you believe that somewhere there is a body that has been discovered that we know nothing about?
6: And no, I don't. I personally don't believe that. I think that individuals in the Forest Service, which is, of course, part of the Department of Agriculture, and, you know, the larger government in general, state or local or federal level, doesn't matter. I think there are individuals in the government who are aware that these things are real. In fact, I've heard that some pretty high-level politicians are actually witnesses. I don't think that there's institutional conspiracies or anything like that going on. And really, the reason is, you know, if you look back in the 90s with the spotted owl and all that sort of stuff, you know, it kind of changed the surface of logging in general. You know, the new logging practices came into being, and it kind of did a number on a lot of the local Pacific Northwest communities because so much of their income depended on forestry service. But that's kind of over now. We have better logging practices now than we did before then. But the thing about our government is that, number one, I hate to say it, but they make a lot of money being arms dealers, essentially. I mean, war is very profitable, unfortunately, you know, and there's really no money in the Bigfoot thing. There's no money in a species of primate in North America running around. A little bit of money to be lost, but they care about the UFO thing because they want to harness that technology, in my opinion, they want to harness that technology to kill people I've never met, you know, essentially. And there's a lot of money in that, but there's really not much money in the Bigfoot thing. And as far as them having a body, I mean, I guess it's possible, but I just don't see it. I mean, the Forest Service, my local Forest Service here, they give me Sasquatch reports when they come in. They send them to me. I go in, I'm currently working on getting a permit for some broken trees that I found that Sasquatches, I believe, are responsible for them, because we found Sasquatch prints at the base of these broken trees. And they're helping me. If we have Forest Service people come in all the time. There is no, to my knowledge, from my experience, there is no, you know, kibosh on the Bigfoot thing.
5: No Forest Service conspiracy.
6: I don't think so. No, I've never seen any evidence, and they sure don't act like it. They're stoked on the Bigfoot thing. They love it. individuals for the most part. And mind you, like Tim Burchett, you know, he's a friend of mine. He's a Republican representative that represents part of the Tennessee, like in Knoxville. He was former mayor of Knoxville, Tennessee. He's super into Bigfoot. He's one of the guys leading the charge on the whole UAP thing. He's really into Bigfoot, and he hopes it comes out. But I just don't see any evidence at all. And at the end of the day, I'm an evidence guy. And if I don't see the evidence, and I don't see the Forest Service acting like it, not being suspicious at all, I just don't buy it. And honestly, I think a lot of these conspiracy people have a lot more faith in the government than I do. I don't think they can keep their act together. So,
5: now, if there is not a body, and certainly we do not know of any body or anything like that, you're a footprint guy, as was Jeff Meldrum. So you basically believe that right now, the best evidence we have are prints, correct?
6: I think that the best evidence is how... Let me put it to you like this. When people ask me what the best evidence is, to me, that's like asking me which of these pieces of the jigsaw puzzle is your favorite. Right? It doesn't, I mean, say the jigsaw puzzle is going to make a kitten in a mug or something like that. You can pick up a piece and say, oh, there's the eye of the kitten. But it's the way that all the pieces fit together. You know, for example, we'll take the midfoot flexibility that you probably spoke to Dr. Meldrum about. The midfoot flexibility is a primate characteristic. Human beings don't have it because of our ancestors and their habits and the adaptations that they developed. But in primates, most other primates, all great ape species, and many, many hominins, which are ancestors or relatives of the human species, have a flexibility in the mid part of their foot. We can see that in numerous Sasquatch footprint casts. But there's in the Patterson-Gimlin film, for example, you can see that same flexibility in the film itself. You know, so it's about how one piece of evidence fits in to the other pieces of evidence and is supported by the body of evidence. Like the footprints, like no matter where or when or by whom those prints were cast, many of them show that feature. And in fact, that feature was present in the footprint cast long before it was explained by Dr. Jeff Meldrum. We can go back in the historical record and see that. So it's not about just one kind of evidence. It's about how it all fits together, kind of painting a picture of a perfectly normal primate.
5: All right, we're going to head to our first break here. And when we come back, we will talk about breaks, mid-tarsal breaks, and more. And I've got a lot of questions here. So stand by, Cliff, back in a moment after Dark Radio, Sports Byline Broadcasting Network.

0: add a boost to your sex life this weekend? 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
7: Back on the show, Brian Alvarez here, After Dark Radio. Very happy today to be joined by Cliff Berrigman, Finding Bigfoot, Bigfoot and Beyond with Cliff and Bobo, the Oregon Bigfoot Museum in Boring, Oregon. And in the last segment, we were talking about footprints, and you mentioned the Patterson film, and obviously there's a documentary that is coming out, I believe, around September, I think is the latest date, the Capturing Bigfoot documentary. And virtually nobody has seen it. But certainly some who have seen it think, well, you know, this whole thing is just done. And we won't know, obviously, until we see it. But a question I wanted to ask you about, I don't know if you've thought about this, but let's just say that it turns out that somehow Patterson hoaxed this film, okay? My question is, how would he... Because the footprints, there were also footprints found. It wasn't just the film that was taken. There were footprints found. And apparently there's the mid-tarsal break in these footprints. They're anatomically correct. They're deep into the earth. If you look at the alleged Bigfoot,

0: are basically conflicting reports about what's in the footage, what's in the documentary, and then what's in this mystery footage. For the listeners who don't know, there's some sort of mystery footage that the filmmakers are claiming was a practice run for the Patterson-Gimlin film. Other people who have seen it says, well, there's no way that was a practice run. They must have been copying it afterwards, and they're saying, well, maybe it was a way to see if the film could be faked. Who knows what the deal is? Nobody really knows anything at this point. All we have are half a dozen people, maybe, who are out there online saying, this is what I saw. And then the filmmakers, what they claim, what their narrative that they're made a documentary about. So who knows what's actually in it? But being a footprint guy, I am very, very interested to see how they explain away the footprints. Because the footprints are extraordinarily compelling. There's actually a recent discovery of my own, actually, is that the Patterson-Gimlin film creature, if in fact it is a Bigfoot, there is a footprint that exists prior to, that was collected prior to 1965 of that same animal in the area. So there, if the film is fake, there's a lot of explaining to do about the footprints.
1: So basically, you found
0: very, very compelling.
1: You found a footprint that had been cast years earlier that perfectly matches the Patterson footprint, is what you're saying.
0: Well, that's it. Not perfectly, because no two footprints should match perfectly. And in fact, when you look at the various tracks that were collected at the site, the two that Roger and Bob cast that day, and the 10 in a row that Bob Titmus cast 10 days later when he found and located the site, they don't match exactly either. And they shouldn't, because a living foot is a malleable, bendable thing interacting with the ground. Every footprint should be different. So the one from the historical record that nobody has recognized until just recently is different, basically, than the other ones as well. But the toe configuration is, even though the toes are in just slightly different positions, you know how, like, maybe you don't know, but a lot of people know that marine biologists can identify individual great white sharks and orcas by characteristics of their dorsal fin.
1: I do know this.
0: Well, it turns out that in South, yeah, a lot of people, yeah, I'm a science guy, so I love that stuff, and that's one of the things I picked up. It turns out that in Sasquatch footprints, the toes are very characteristic of the individual Sasquatches. And so you can actually identify, or at least have a pretty reasonable guess, hypothesis, that certain footprints represent the same individual Sasquatch. Dr. Meldrum and I used to talk about this a great deal. It was something he and I were both very interested in. And so the toes of this particular cast that seem to have been collected before 1965, clearly to me at least, and Dr. Meldrum, I talked to him about it before he passed, he also agreed that this represents the same animal or the same fake footprint, maker prosthetic thing that made the footprints found at the Patterson-Gimlin film site. So I guess at the end of the day is we're going to see what the documentary says. We're going to see if they how they address the footprints, because to me the footprints are very, very compelling, and they should be taken seriously as part of the evidence that supports the validity or the possible lack thereof of the film itself. So we will see. We will see. I'm very open-minded, and I'm happy to go wherever the evidence takes me. But one thing I do not take as very strong evidence is what people tell me to think. I'm not like that. Obviously, I wouldn't look for Bigfoot for a living if that was the case. I probably don't care what other people think. But I take what other people say with a big grain of salt, sometimes even a salt lick. It's the evidence that drives me, not the claims. So we'll see what actually comes out with this documentary. I'm very anxious to see it.
1: Yeah, Peter, I'm sure you're well aware there's three pods of orcas in the San Juans, and they're critically endangered. There's like 74, 73 left, and they have pages of every single dorsal fin of all 73 of these whales. They're all different, and because of the dorsal fins, they've named every single one of the whales. And so they can determine not just, oh, there's now only 72 whales, but they can tell you exactly which one passed away because they can identify every single one of them by their unique dorsal fin. So you're saying, at least in the Patterson film, you found another print that you believe is perhaps the same, whatever was in, or whatever made the prints, I guess we should say, in the Patterson film.
0: Yeah, whether it's a fake stomper that made those tracks or an actual living animal, the same thing was present years before in that general area. I'm confident to say that. And Dr. Meldrum agreed with me. We actually had conversations about it. I showed him the cast. He goes, it sure looks like it to me, Cliff. And, you know, Jeff and I were, he was the only guy I could talk to that was as into footprints as I am. And I think probably the opposite direction as well. That's one of the reasons he chose to leave me his research collection, because I'm one of the only people on the planet, and this isn't an arrogant thing to say, this is just factual, that I'm one of the only people on the planet that spent even close to the amount of time that he spent on footprints.
1: Now, besides the Patterson prints, I mean, have you found other prints where you can say, oh my gosh, this looks like the same foot as this other print that I have?
0: Absolutely.
1: So, a lot of those?
0: Absolutely. Oh, yeah, absolutely. Not only in the historical record, like the Blue Mountain evidence, there's very clear evidence of that, about three or four individuals in the Blue Mountains over a 15, 20-year period, but also in my own research areas. Just recently, like the 7th of July, I cast a footprint that I strongly suspect is another individual that I cast last year, not 100 yards away of where I got the cast this year, and the year before. So this is a third year running that I found the animal's footprint in the same general area within 150 yards of one another. And the last 2 years, they were both in June, but this year I found it at the first week of July. So there's a pattern developing, and that's one of the things we're working on here at the NABC, the North American Bigfoot Center, is looking at the data and our own research to see if we can discern patterns of behavior. Other people have done this in the past. Paul Freeman, for example, he noticed that a bunch of stuff was sightings and footprints and whatnot were coming out of a place called Deduck Springs in the Blue Mountains, and he started going to that location every day in August and September in order to encounter a Sasquatch, and then about 2 or 3 weeks later, he filmed one, and we are hoping to replicate that process.
1: Now, the famous Sierra Sounds, which are these recordings of alleged Bigfoot from the 70s, Ron Moorhead and his group in the Sierra Mountains recorded them, and there were also accompanying footprints, and a lot of researchers, they're bullish on the sounds, and they're less bullish on the prints. Where do you fall in 2026? Because I know you've said that there have been prints that you originally thought were fake and then later changed your mind and vice versa. Where do you fall on the prints at this point?
0: Yeah, I'm very flexible in my thinking, of course, and when new evidence comes in, I'm more than happy to change my mind, you know? So as far as the Sierra Sounds go, I've never heard those woods or anything close to them in the woods. But I know Ron Moorhead personally. I consider him a friend. I know that Ron's not lying about it. So there's a possibility he was hoaxed, but given the location, that possibility seems pretty low, I think. But I've also spoken to witnesses that have heard this extended sort of jibber-jabber that Sasquatches possibly do. Even though I've never heard it myself, other people have said they've heard it, and numerous other people. It wasn't just one person telling me something that was an outlier. There seems to be a pattern here. So I'm very, very open to this idea that Sasquatches may have some sort of language or proto-language or whatever word you want to slap on it. I'm not a linguist. I don't really know what the appropriate term would be. But they seem to be communicating to each other to some degree. I would really like to hear it for myself. That would help me a lot. I've heard that from reliable witnesses and people I personally know. So I'm inclined to think that is probably the case. The footprints do not look super good to me. They look a little weird. It's possible that it's just the interaction between the foot and the substrate or something, but they don't look very compelling to me. But again, like I know Ron, like I said, I consider him a friend. I don't think he's lying about it. I think that the language thing is legit. The footprints, I'm going to take a no stance on because I don't have enough information and I haven't seen enough examples of them, that particular trackway. But I do think that there might be something to the Sasquatches using some sort of language or communication like that.
1: All right, we are going to head to a break, and when we come back, we've got a lot more to talk about with Cliff Berrickman. Finding Bigfoot, Bigfoot and Beyond with Cliff and Bubba is a podcast, North American Bigfoot Center in Boring, Oregon. 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
4: 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And Cliff, there's all sorts of paranormal and Bigfoot conventions and such around the Northwest. And one day I went to one up in Mount Vernon, and I walked into this tent, and there's like nobody there except one old man in a wheelchair. And it's just like empty. And I don't know if maybe they posted the wrong time or what the deal was, but I was the only one in there with this guy. And it turns out that this guy is Tom Cantrell, a Bigfoot researcher. And he had his laptop there, and he's just like, well, you're the only one here. Come take a look at some of this stuff. And so he's showing me all of this stuff on his laptop, and he claimed that some researchers have, like, great photo and video evidence that they don't bother to make public. They just kind of pass it around amongst researchers because maybe they figure, well like, it looks too good. What's the point? No one's going to believe it. And he claimed that you know, the researchers really in the know have stuff that the rest of us haven't seen. Would you agree with that statement, that there is stuff that the rest of us haven't seen that guys like you have?
5: Yeah, 100%. Yeah, there is stuff out there that is not public because the people who own the photographs don't want it out there. Mm. And we have to be respectful of that, not only because it's the right thing to do. I mean, ethics, I think, is an important, often but often ignored part of doing this kind of work. But also, legally speaking, you know, you can't just go show other people's photographs and that kind of stuff. It's inappropriate. And even legally, you know, they own the intellectual property, right? It's just the way it is. But there are photographs of Sasquatches that I think are real. And there are a couple videos that I think are real that, you know, specifically the witnesses says, yeah, I don't really want this out there. I don't want the attention. I don't want people poking around my property. I don't want that kind of thing happening. And most of them aren't very good, but I don't expect real Sasquatch photographs to be very good, honestly, for the most part. But a couple of them are actually excellent. Not the kind of thing that you can count the eyelashes or something on, but there are photographs and videos that I suspect are real out there that are not in the public domain because the witnesses or the owners of the photographs themselves specifically don't want them out for a variety of reasons. Very often, a lot of these people who live in the places where you might have the opportunity to take a Sasquatch photograph, sometimes the most valuable thing they have is their reputation. So they don't want to ruin that. They don't want to be seen as the crazy Bigfoot person in town or the town drunk or whatever like that. Other people take a very protective stance for the Sasquatches and say, well, they've never hurt me. They've been here since my grandma was around or whatever. They had Bigfoots around. They talked about them too. And just because I have a picture doesn't mean I should spoil that for the Sasquatches. So there's a variety of reasons, probably as many reasons as there are witnesses of why they don't want these things out. And don't get me wrong, there's not hundreds and hundreds of pictures.
3: No.
5: To my knowledge, at least. I've heard stories. The ones that I've personally seen or have access to or anything like that, there's, I don't know, a dozen, maybe two dozen or so that I've heard stories of that are supposedly pretty good, but I haven't seen. So there aren't that many, but there's enough, and I've certainly seen enough to absolutely debunk that idea that no one's ever got a picture of them. Or like, if they were real, where are all the pictures? People would have got pictures by now. Yeah, they are real. People have gotten pictures just because you don't know about them. Doesn't mean that they aren't out there, is the bottom line. So that's kind of where we're at.
4: I seem to recall, I don't know if it was like a trail cam or something, but it was some picture of like the back of an alleged Bigfoot, and it was like, I was blown away by this one. I was like, wow.
5: Oh, very, very clear, very, very close. Yeah, that turned out to be a costume for a movie that they were making at the time, and it got leaked out and misrepresented on accident. So that was a nefarious sort of thing at all. If we're talking about the same picture, that was just a miscommunication. Maybe that's not the right term, but it wasn't a hoax. It was a mistake, is what that was.
4: Is that the same one there was another trail cam picture that looked like a Bigfoot like squatting down, and people claimed it had a baby, and other people thought it's an owl that just happened to fly by close to the camera? Is that the one you're talking about?
5: No, that's not the one I'm talking about. The one I'm talking about had, like, from the middle of the back up to the top of the head.
4: That might have been. I think that's the one I saw,
5: Yeah. That one is just a mistake. I know the person who was involved in that. That person's, you know, not nefarious at all. Very kind-hearted person.
4: Well,
5: so,
4: that's just...
5: But there are a lot of pareidolia pictures, which is what you're referring to, about a bird flying through and just happen to take the right shape. A lot of people see things because our human brains are wired to look for patterns and things we recognize. It's like looking at clouds and seeing a horse or something like that. People see these things in photographs all the time, and we call them blob squats. We're like, yeah, I guess it could be, but it could be anything. So there's nothing we can do with it. So what good is it?
4: Now, there is an alleged lost media. This supposed, if I recall correctly, I don't have the top of my head, but it's like a video from a security camera outside some casino on a reservation of this big
5: poncho down in Oklahoma.
4: Did you ever see that?
5: The footage, but I've never seen it. No, I've been to the reservation. I've been down at Concho. We did a thing down on Finding Bigfoot there. And there's some really interesting evidence and encounters and stuff down there. But I've never seen the video. And I through a friend of a friend sort of thing, I've heard, you know, someone who has seen it and stuff. But I've never seen it. I wish I would. They say they destroyed the tape. I hope they didn't. I hope that's a cover story, and maybe when Sasquatches are recognized as a real species of animal here in North America, they'll release it. But we'll see.
4: It's funny because it's kind of like the capturing Bigfoot deal because, you know, when you first read about the footage, like allegedly people that saw it, like half of them claim, oh my God, it's the best footage there's ever been. It's like there's no question what this is. And then later you hear from someone else who allegedly saw it, And they're kind of like, it's all right. It's kind of the shadows.
5: Yeah. Well, people get excited, you know. I mean, if I had a nickel for every time somebody said, "Oh, it's the best thing in the world," I'd have like 18 bucks, man. So I don't know. It's people get excited about stuff and they oversell things because they're excited. They exaggerate, thinking that it's going to be more convincing when it actually does the opposite. People are odd. You know, I'll never understand people. You know, I mean, I'm not a huge fan. I'm kind of an introvert myself. You know, like, but don't get me wrong. Some of my favorite people are people, but not all of them. So.
4: Now, I got to ask you this because, you know, as a person who's watched every episode of Finding Bigfoot probably multiple times, it's interesting because when you watch the show, especially early on, you know, the producers very much portrayed you as a person who just believed everything was Bigfoot. And obviously, especially if you listen to your podcast, that is not the case at all. And one of the things that I was really fascinated by when I really started listening to your podcast was that you don't believe anything with the exception of Bigfoot. Like, you think the ghost hunting people are kind of wacky and you're not into the paranormal Bigfoot. Moneymaker was just on talking about orbs, and I don't think that you're a big orbs guy. It's just Bigfoot, correct?
5: Well, I mean, to be fair, I've had a couple things that I would describe as a ghost encounter, I suppose, you know, and there's something going on there. I'm just not the least bit interested in it.
4: True.
5: It's not something I'm chasing or interested. I don't want to learn more about that, but I do want to learn more about a North American primate. You know, I've seen a couple UFOs, but I don't really care about those either. They're cool, but so what? You know, I'd like to, you know, it doesn't matter. I'm infinitely fascinated with this idea of a Sasquatch in North America. So that is what I'm really focused on. But as far as paranormal Bigfoot stuff, I have, out of my 30-something years of doing this, I started Bigfooting in 1994, so do the math. Of my 30-plus years of doing this, I have never once in all my field time encountered anything at all that would ever lead me to think that Sasquatches are anything else but a perfectly normal species of primate. So what am I to do with that? Am I supposed to throw away all of my own personal experiences in lieu of a story that somebody tells me? I don't think that's the case. I don't think that's solid logic. So I'm going to go, I'll take everybody's accounts into consideration, and when I see evidence of anything else besides what I'm finding, I'll take that into consideration too. But so far, it's just, as far as I can tell, a perfectly normal species of primate.
4: Now, I'm not a paranormal Bigfoot person at all, but I do want to ask you this as someone who has studied this for a long time. If you look at normal animals, many of them, this is not really like a magical thing, but like birds can navigate using magnetism, you know, and animals, there's some animals that have the ability to use infrasound. You know, there are animals that have special abilities that humans do not have. So looking at Bigfoot, from what you have determined over the years, what are some of the talents, so to speak, that you believe that Big possesses that aren't supernatural but are something that humans are not capable of doing, if that makes sense?
5: Well, I think that I'm very open to the idea, but not completely convinced that they have very good night vision. I err towards that because they tend towards nocturnalism. And I say that with some confidence based on statistical analysis sighting reports. When you look at the sighting reports, about 60% of them are during the day and 40% at night. But let's just call that 50-50, just for the sake of math. So if half are at day, half are at night, how many people are out in those kinds of places at night versus the day? Not nearly as many, right? How far can those people see at night? Not nearly as far, right? That, you know, there's no math involved there, but you can see that suggests, that strongly indicates that they tend towards nocturnalism. So to be nocturnal, you would think they may have some sort of night vision, but that's not necessarily the case either. I know one researcher out of Texas that thinks that they don't see as well at night as many people suspect. And also we can point to a troop of Rwandan chimpanzees that was studied by the rangers in that particular park that actually changed their habits to be nocturnal in order to avoid the human civil war in the area. Wow. And they seem to get along just fine, even though they have no particular adaptation towards night vision. So I'm very open to them seeing well at night, but I think a lot of the things, oh, they're also primates, great apes of some sort, obviously. And so that means they're smarter than your average bear. Right? But again, they're not rocket scientists. And you look at there's some evidence at least that suggests that their brain case is not actually all that large. Their skull seems to largely be used for chewing. Most of the features of the skull, the sagittal crest, the zygomatic arches on the side of the face, the deep-set jaw, all of those things indicate that their cranium is built for chewing, which wouldn't leave a lot of room for their brain. But being great apes of some sort, they're obviously very smart. But I think that a lot of what people misinterpret as a super high intelligence is actually just applied strength. That Sasquatches, they go to places with ease that humans find almost impossible to get into. They push through bramble bushes, for example, going up slopes as much as 70 degrees or more with no problem whatsoever, whereas a human would find that completely impossible to pass through. So I think that we're looking at something with great strength, high intelligence, and habits that they've adapted over the millennia to avoid us. And it's as simple as that.
4: We got about 30 seconds before the next break, but very quickly, a lot of people, they're like, oh, people see a Bigfoot, but it's really a bear walking on two legs. On the other side of the coin, do you get reports of Bigfoot that walk on all fours, and thus maybe people are mistaking Bigfoot for bears?
5: Yes, absolutely. Sasquatch, I'm completely confident Sasquatches are real animals. And if people are mistaking bears for Sasquatches, then it must go the other way. In fact, I spoke to a guy that said, the weirdest thing, he didn't believe in Sasquatches. He said the weirdest thing he'd ever seen was a bear walking away from camp on two legs. I go, oh, yeah? Was it swinging its arms? He goes, yeah, swinging its arms like a human does. So, yeah, bears can't do that.
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4: 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Cliff Bergman is joining us here today, Finding Bigfoot. Bigfoot and Beyond with Cliff and Bobo, my favorite podcast, and the North American Bigfoot Center in Boring, Oregon. And Cliff, we've got about a minute left here. Let's get some plugs out for how people can find out more about you.
5: Yeah. Well, I guess the easiest way is to come on into the Bigfoot Museum, the North American Bigfoot Center. 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And, of course, you can listen to my podcast that I do with Bobo, my colleague from the Finding Bigfoot TV show. Bobo is obviously an odd guy. He's a weirder guy than me, and I'm pretty odd myself. So we get into all sorts of things besides Bigfoot, which is why we call it Bigfoot and Beyond. But my focus is, of course, on these perfectly normal animals that are kind of boring at the end of the day. 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I can guarantee you that. So Bigfoot and Beyond with Cliff and Bobo is the podcast. And, of course, NorthAmericanBigfootCenter.com if you want to learn about what I'm doing over here at the museum.
4: Are we ever going to get another reunion show?
5: I don't think so. You know what? I have a degree in guitar. I know about performance. And one of the rules is that you always leave them wanting more. And I think that's what our intent is here.
4: Well, that is true. And that is, in fact, what we did on this podcast, because we barely even got started here today. But an hour flies by. And Cliff, I want to thank you so much for doing the show here today. Everyone, check out the museum. I'm going to try and head out there this August. And everything else as well, Bigfoot and Beyond with Cliff and Bobo. And that's it, everybody. Thanks again for listening. We'll talk to you next time, After Dark Radio, on the Sports Byline Broadcasting Network.
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0: Hi, everybody. It's that time again. Sports Overnight America, a different kind of show here, but everywhere. Sirius 217, XM 203, all those after. I love TuneIn, Sports Byline, Sports Map, American Forces Radio. 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Art Source with us at 128 years of age. Lois Snow, attorney with us. And Mark Mancini, the world's biggest Pittsburgh Pirate fan in the world, is with us. And Howard Balzer, the editor of Wendy's Pro Football, 40 years of Wendy's Pro Football. Howard getting up there in age also. We'll talk to him about the upcoming pro football season. We'll play some Barron Sports Trivia, Laura's favorite part of the program. But first, what's happening in the wonderful and wacky world of sports? About a week ago, my L.A. Dodgers showed up at the White House. I didn't know why. This is the franchise, the fabled franchise of Jackie Robinson, et cetera, et cetera, et cetera, et cetera. Well, now we know why. Mark Walter, CEO, Dodgers and the Lakers, being investigated federally by the state of New York for fraud. Now we know why he was there, do we not? Email us, sportsfred@AO.com, sportsfred@AO.com. Still on the Dodgers, an audio piece on ESPN, seven pieces. I've heard the first three. Next Thursday will pop up the fourth. Showing as interpreter, who is telling the truth, who is not telling the truth. You know, off the first three, I think they're both lying.
1: Yep.
0: Baseball doesn't want them to be lying, but I think there's a little bit of a hint that he's not exactly telling the truth. I'm talking about Sharks. I don't
2: the
0: know
2: The story
0: for sure.
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0: 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The SEC says they want to break away from the NCAA. The Big Ten says, we're bigger than the SEC. All right, back with more. We're bigger than you. Listen to us all night long on Sports Overnight America.

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6: Hey, welcome back, everybody. It is Sports Overnight America. Later, Howard Balzer of Lindy Sports Pro Football 2026 will join us. Right now, though, I opened talking about my L.A. Dodgers. Let's talk about Shaw Hagan, the interpreter. I don't know how many of you guys and gals have happened to hear the first three episodes. I've listened to all three. I don't know who's telling the truth. Or to tell you the truth, I don't think any of them are telling the truth. Your thoughts?
7: I think you hit it right on the head, Fred. I think they're both complicit. I think Major League Baseball got ahead of their skis. They knew they had an incredible superstar in Shohei. And I'm not here to put any blame on anybody or whatever. But that's an incredible amount of money, $17 million, and not knowing about it. I find that really tough to believe. I think the unfairness is there's a lot of other worse things you could do in life and to have to go to prison for. But baseball has to look within itself here because gambling in sports is becoming a little bit crazy. We've talked about it before on Sports Overnight America. I mean, you guys know exactly where I'm going with this.
6: Laura, your thoughts about your L.A. Dodgers and Shai. Is he telling the truth? Partially telling the truth or nobody's telling the truth?
8: You know, I don't know. I mean, what do I know? As just a country lawyer here, but I could see how someone like Shohei would give up all of that authority to somebody else to handle. I mean, that, you know, he's got so much money. It's not like he's like the rest of us, you know, bouncing our checkbooks every month. So, you know, I'll give him the benefit of the doubt. But, you know, there's just another gambling scandal that erupted. I just read about this morning, I think, in baseball, right? So, yeah, it's a problem. It's a problem when you've got every commercial and every advertisement during the game is for a gambling site. And, you know, it's just, and one more thing we have to thank the Supreme Court for, which they decided they weren't going to allow the states to outlaw sports betting.
6: Mark, you're married. If you saw $100 minus in your checkbook, would you call your wife up and ask her what's going on?
9: Yeah, and I wouldn't want to be caught in a room with another woman and say I'm just cleaning the room and not doing anything. But I think that's what happened with Shohei Ohtani here. I said this a couple of years ago, and we talked about it, that I thought, you know, how do you not know, like Artie said, where you're missing $17 million? I think this Ms. Murrah guy, or whatever his name is going to sit on an island and pick up a nice big briefcase when he gets out of prison there. It's kind of
7: Dr. Mark Walters' money.
9: Yeah, it kind of reminds me when they crucified Bonds with the flaxseed oil, and that guy that went to prison on that one. But you know, it's interesting. And we said this before. Baseball looked the other way, I think, on it for the simple fact is they didn't want to take out that whole Japanese community that's a big part of Los Angeles here, and we know how important that is.
7: Well,
9: and
8: Shohei is huge in Japan.
9: Right. He's huge in the city.
7: 75 million people watch him every night.
9: Yeah. You don't want to really address, Laura, the elephant in the room right now, even though the elephant's getting bigger from the hometown buffet. We can't really look at that elephant yet until he becomes,
7: peanuts, Mark.
9: Yeah.
6: Let me ask everybody a question. If somebody offered you $10 million to spend 5 years in prison, would any of you do it?
9: No, I wouldn't do it because then I wouldn't be able to see you.
8: Not at my age, I wouldn't do it. No.
7: Now, if when I was 19 to ask you that question,
8: maybe.
7: That'd be a tough one there.
6: Mark, you wouldn't do it.
7: Do I get out for good behavior,
9: friend?
7: You
9: know what? I wouldn't do it. I wouldn't get to see you there and Artie and Laura drinking a nice coffee on Fridays. No, I wouldn't do it.
6: All right. Laura, let me start with you. Baker Mayfield and the Tampa Bay Bucks.
9: Oh, he got screwed.
6: He's got $33 million coming this year. He wants an extension. He says, you didn't give it to me, so I'm going to play out my option. I think I could survive on $2 million per game. Laura Snoke, your comments.
8: Yeah, you know, I don't know if you guys watch the I think it's on Netflix, about the every year they highlight a different position pro football. This year it's the quarterbacks, and Baker Mayfield is one of the quarterbacks who's been featured on the show. He's a character, Baker Mayfield. I mean, he's fun to watch, fun to listen to, seems like a smart guy. It's all about – at that level, I think it's all about comparison to what he thinks the other quarterbacks are making in relationship to what he's making. He's done a lot for Tampa Bay. I mean, he's been, you know, pretty successful there. He's a pretty successful quarterback. So, you know, I'll see what happens. But I think they'll probably end up resolving it, I would think. I mean, I think they both sides probably want to resolve.
7: Didn't they offer him like $100 million? Over 3 years, like no, $3 billion.
6: That's what he's making now.
7: Yeah.
6: And he wanted more.
9: I think the problem here is
7: they all want more.
9: Well,
7: but I mean, is he a $50 million a year quarterback, Fred? I've rated in my independent NFL rankings like 10th, 11th, maybe 12th.
9: Well, here's the thing. When he went to Cleveland, that was like going to Siberia. And then, you know, he went to Carolina.
7: Career up.
9: Right. And then he went to Carolina and, you know, he kind of, but when he went to the Rams and resurrected himself under McVay, and then he went to Tampa, sometimes it's not about the money, it's being appreciated. And I think, you know, they've kind of not, he's won two North NFC South titles there. So, I mean, he just wants to get paid for what he's worth. There's nothing wrong with that, I don't think. And he's a good quarterback.
7: Definitely quarterback in the perfect division.
9: Yeah.
7: I mean, if you're going to be in any division, that's the division you want to be in.
9: And we give good money after bad guys, too. Just go look at Deshaun Watson.
7: But I don't think he's worth more than $30 to $40 million, Fred. I really don't.
6: Art, when you were playing, I think you played 14 games, right?
7: Mm-hmm.
6: Okay, so now it's 17. They're going to go to 18. How safe is that?
7: Well, it's not safe. because, you know, it's wear and tear, it's training camp. Here's the other part about it that people don't ever – yeah, the kickers, yeah, we have a real rough. I had a little turf toe or something. But, no, seriously, what people don't realize is if you're going to play that many games, you go to camp with 80 guys. You need a bigger roster, Fred, because you have to really use guys like you might need 7 or 8 really good offensive linemen to sprinkle in through an 18-game season because guys are going to get dinged up. You know that's going to happen.
9: Wow.
7: You have so I think the NFL needs to increase their roster, create more jobs, and then you can go to 18 games.
6: Laura, you agree?
8: I hate to see injuries like we all do. I love football. I can't wait for football to start.
7: Next week, we got the Carolina and the Arizona.
8: I've loved it since I was a kid, although I was really baseball was my first love. But, I think that the fact that it's all about money in terms of the owners wanting more games, more TV revenue, more fan revenue. Maybe the players will negotiate, and finally get them off their ridiculous opposition to having grass on the field. Like I said, if the owners can do it, the teams can do it to accommodate the World Cup. They can do it to accommodate their own teams. I mean, it's just
7: thank you.
8: To me, it's just abominable that they won't do that.
6: Mark Mancini, Larry Fitzgerald next week will be into the Football Hall of Fame. Of course, came out of your University of Pittsburgh. Talk about Larry Fitzgerald.
9: Oh, I love him. What a class act. Went to Arizona, played for the Cardinals, and good player, good wide receiver, and being inducted in that has to be something. I mean, he's just a class act all the way around.
7: I love him. Some wonderful parents in Minnesota. What a great guy.
9: What I'm trying to figure out is with Artie kicking for all those years, I'm trying to figure out who was more important in his life, his wife massaging his feet or the lady doing his pedicures.
7: Well, let me tell you something. When I competed against Mike Lansford and he would come out and he would kick barefooted, I would always look at him and say, that's got to hurt, Mike. If Frank Corral and I would look at each other and say, would we ever do that? No. No way. I mean, it was so funny, though. But I will tell you this. I used to do the jacuzzis. I would do my whole foot, the bottom of my feet, because that's where all your nerves are, according to what,
10: Are you ready to make a difference for the environment while helping the visually impaired at the

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8: Hey, everybody, we're back on Sports Overnight America. 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And we're going to talk about this, that ending of sports with Barron Sports Trivia. 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
9: 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I love that word formula, don't you? 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
8: Let's start. Laura's favorite part of the program, Barron Sports Trivia. This famous movie star was a champion swimmer in the 40s and made a lot

0: He was not a swimmer.
1: No.
0: She married Humphrey, but she was not a swimmer.
1: Yeah.
0: Art, you're 128, so you will probably watch most of this.
2: The name comes to me. Laura comes to me. I don't know how.
1: Yeah, Laura.
2: But
0: Esther Williams.
2: I mean,
0: is the
2: answer.
1: Esther Williams
0: is the answer. Of course.
3: How can we not know that?
2: You first asked the question. I wrote down Johnny Weissmuller.
1: Yeah, Tarzan.
0: You know, it's funny, not funny, but if the wars had not been going on in the 40s, she'd have been the Olympic Games. But, of course, they were canceled. But she still had all kinds of records as a kid. All right, Mark, are you ready?
1: Yeah.
0: 1956, Don Larson, perfect game against the Dodgers in the World Series, right?
1: Right.
0: All right, in 1965, Sandy Koufax had the perfect game for the Dodgers, okay? In between, there was one other perfect game by a Phillies right-hander. Who was it?
1: Wasn't Jim Lomborg. It wasn't Steve Carlton.
2: Was he a politician, Fred?
0: Yes.
1: It was Roberts. The last name was Roberts.
2: Robin Roberts.
0: Art, I think you got it.
2: Well, yeah. He was the senator from Philadelphia for years. Come on, Laura. You remember his name.
0: Actually, Senator from Kentucky.
2: Oh, from Kentucky. That's right. You're right. 100%
1: have you,
2: right.
1: Have you heard
2: from the current senator from Kentucky?
1: Fred, you did Dodger talk for a while, and you can go to thousands and thousands and thousands of games. I was blessed enough to see a perfect game and a no-hitter. Have you ever seen one or been to one?
0: I was at Koufax's first no-hitter as a little kid. We had to leave in the seventh inning because my dad had to get
1: early.
0: You
1: said that.
0: 1962 against the Mets. I was there.
2: I saw Nolan Ryan throw a one-hitter in Anaheim Stadium. Thurman Munson broke his bat on a looper in the first inning, and that was all.
1: 1991, I think it was. Martinez from the Expos threw it against the Dodgers, 2-0.
0: Laura, how about the politician from Kentucky, former right-hander from the Phillies, perfect game in 1964, very conservative politician. Laura, your thoughts?
3: Yeah, I just can't. I've been scratching my head about this one, trying to remember who that was, but I just can't come up with it.
0: Jim Bunning was the guy.
1: Jim Bunning.
0: Now, I'll tell you, let me tell you how rare a perfect game is. Jim Bunning, National League Philadelphia Phillies, threw the no-hitter in 1964. The previous no-hitter in the National League, you ready? 1880.
3: Perfect game.
0: The previous perfect game in the National League was 1880.
2: That's a long time.
0: Aren't you alive then? Any comments about
3: it? There's got to be some luck to throw perfect
2: game. No, you got to remember now, I'm only 128, so I was born in 1898, so that goes even a little bit before my time.
1: Well, the no-hitter was Kevin Gross when he pitched for the Dodgers, no-hit the Giants. And then there was almost another no-hitter I saw. I think it was Kuroda or one of those, the Nomo. But Teixeira had broken it up when he was with Atlanta in the eighth inning.
2: Didn't Randy Jones throw one for San Diego once?
1: Padres have never had a no-hitter till Musgrove.
2: No.
1: The Mets have never had a no-hitter.
0: Art, since we're talking politicians, Bill Bradley was a politician. He was a senator.
1: Yep.
0: Where did he go to school? All-American basketball star. Art?
2: I want to say Columbia.
0: Columbia, New York, huh?
2: I could be wrong, though. I'm trying to think. Well, it wasn't for me. I'm going to say Princeton.
0: Princeton, you're saying, huh? Laura, Columbia or Princeton, correct?
3: I don't know. I don't think so. But I don't know. I'm striking out today. It's too hot.
0: All right. Send her some more Prevagen, pro style. Mark, what school? Columbia, Princeton?
1: Well, Willis Reed, Bill Bradley, Earl Monroe, Walt Frazier. Trying to think of the other four on that front line. I see Columbia. I think it was Columbia.
0: Well, as usual, Mark's wrong, Art's right, and Although Mark's been doing much better recently, yeah. Right at Princeton.
2: I had to get off Columbia. I thought about Columbia in the blue, and then I said, wait a minute. Princeton always had great basketball.
1: Who was the other forward on the Knicks back in the day with Bill Bradley? Can't think of his name.
2: Dave DeBuscher.
0: Okay, Laura's turn. You ready?
3: No, not really.
1: You're going to jump in the pool and come back.
3: Obviously, I'm not ready today.
0: Since we're talking politicians, that's right in your framework, right in your field of play. Okay. George H.W. Bush played college baseball. Very good player. First baseman. Where did he go to school?
3: He went to Yale.
2: And he's got that great picture with him and Babe Ruth together. What a picture.
0: You're telling me a Bush got into Yale? That'd be like saying a Trump got into Yale.
3: He went to Yale.
2: I think two of them got into Yale. Maybe three.
0: Unbelievable. Mark, was it Yale?
1: It was Yale.
0: Okay, yeah.
2: All right, can anybody name the Yale mascot?
0: No, it wasn't. What is it?
1: It wasn't the Fanatic.
2: Yeah, they're Bulldogs.
0: Oh, yes.
2: The Yale Bulldogs.
0: All right, Mark, you ready?
2: You know what they say at the game, Fred? They go, make him relinquish the ball. Fee, fi, fo, make him relinquish the ball.
0: Are you ready, Mark?
1: Yeah.
0: My John Wooden was an All-American many times over when he played college basketball. Of course, before he started coaching at UCLA. Where did he play college basketball?
1: Kentucky!
0: The Wildcats!
2: Very close.
0: Well, let's go to Laura then next, if you say it's very close. Laura, where did my John Wooden go to college?
3: I think that's right. I think he did go to Kentucky.
0: Kentucky, so you're with Mark.
3: I think so.
0: Okay, you're both wrong.
1: We joined it together.
3: Reluctantly.
0: You're both wrong. Okay, I'm sure he's got it. Who is it? What is it?
2: He's a Purdue Boilermaker.
0: He was a Purdue Boilermaker. So, as usual, although Mark and Laura, the last few weeks you've been doing so well. What happened this week, Laura?
1: Well,
2: it's the heat in Southern California. Yeah.
3: Wait, the weather's over 70.
0: Wait a minute. Laura's got no alibi. It's 100 out here where I live. It's 110 where Mark lives.
1: Yeah.
0: You live in Venice, California.
1: Come on, Laura.
2: 72 with a cool little breeze blowing the clouds in.
1: Bathing suit.
0: Laura, it's probably 75. Laura,
3: no,
0: seriously, when it gets to 90 out here, when it's 90 out here, how warm is it in Venice?
3: Well, the warmest it's been, it's gotten up to like 80, you know.
0: Really?
3: A few hours, yeah.
0: 80?
3: Yeah.
0: And you're complaining.
3: Yes, we beachers, we don't like it when it gets over 70.
2: My dad always wanted to move to the desert. So I said, okay, let's go to the desert. It was like early August, 1976 or something. He gets out there, and he looks at me and goes, we're not going to move to the desert in the summer. That's what I wanted to hear.
3: The water temperature in the Pacific in California is 70 degrees.
2: Warm. That's very warm for this time
3: like
2: of year.
3: The Caribbean. I mean, it's crazy.
2: That means it's going to be 75 come September.
1: That's why LeBron moved to Philly.
2: That's going to be a lot of rain.
3: That's sort of humidity. And last night I went out to dinner and it was
2: El Nino.
3: Outdoors and it was the fog has been coming in at night, but it's not supposed to for the next couple of days, so
1: Fred, their first preseason game against the Celtics, the prices have gone through the roof.
0: How much?
1: I think it's about $600-$700 up in the cheap seats.
0: All right, we're gonna take a break.
2: Come back.
0: We're gonna talk about Lindy's Pro Football 2026 straight away, right now on Sports Overnight.
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0: Hey, everybody, welcome back to Sports Overnight America. And Howard Bozer, the editor of Lindy Sports, pro football magazine for 2026, 40 years of Lindy Sports pro football magazine. Howard, welcome again to the show.
14: Great to be with you guys. Looking forward to the conversation.
0: First of all, I must ask you this question. How many different covers does Lindy's pro football have?
14: It's a good question. I believe it's 29 or 30 because they combine.
2: Every market is covered.
14: But there are a couple of doubles. Like New York obviously has right. two teams on it. And I think they still.
2: Pittsburgh and Philly.
14: Yeah, the Rams on it. Philly gets its own. and the Rams are in one. Or maybe the 49ers. I get confused sometimes. But it's a lot of different covers. That go all over the country, obviously.
0: You guys don't sleep too often because Super Bowl is usually in February, and this comes out in July, which means you probably start in April. You get any rest at all?
14: Not a whole lot, but that's just the way it is in this business. No complaints. We actually go to the printer in around mid-May, and then it's available on newsstands in June. And then, of course, we go through the season, and when the season's over, you start kicking it up for the next edition already. You mentioned 40. This is the 40th anniversary, the 40th edition of Lindy's Pro Football. And I haven't done them all, but I've done 34.
0: Wow.
14: So it's pretty big numbers with the things that I'm involved in, with years covering the NFL. Now, this is my 50th anniversary of covering pro football and the NFL, and number of Super Bowls is around 44. And yeah, so there's a lot that has happened over this career, which I'm blessed with every day.
0: Art Source, 128, who played for the Rams. Howard may have covered you, Art Source. Take it away.
2: He was way too young to go back that far. Hey, the great thing about it, this whole magazine business, because, you know, my dad and I had a high school sports magazine called CIF Sports Magazine. He schmoozed around. His buddy was Ray Malavasi. We got Rams Score Magazine. Then we had Raider Report because Al Davis liked him. But we did fantastic in the business. And then my dad said, you know, the hard part of this business is if you make a mistake, it sits on the coffee table for about 45 days. And so it really became tough to be an editor. Have you noticed over the years, Howard, being as prolific as you are in sports, when you put a magazine together, there are like a few things before it goes to press where four or five people peruse that magazine and check it with a hand, tooth, go.
14: No question about it. And believe me, with all the information that's in the 200-plus pages, something is going to get through. I hate it when it does, but we hear from those people immediately when they read it. In fact, you know, this year somehow in our draft coverage where we have a little blurb on every guy, we left off the Packers kicker, a guy named Trey Smack. So look, I don't know how it happened, but he wasn't there. And we don't respect the Packers and all that. Well, he was written on their pages, right, on the Packers section. He was on the roster, but in that little draft review, he wasn't there. And someone was saying, we don't respect the Packers. But I'll tell you a quick story, because the Aaron Rodgers situation, and here we are going to press in mid-May.
0: Yeah.
14: Last year, we went to press, and Aaron Rodgers hadn't signed yet, so we had to pretend that he wasn't there, even though saying that it was likely he'd be signed. This year, we all expected it to happen around the draft, and it didn't. So here we are. I go to Birmingham, Alabama, where Lindy's magazines is located, and we finish up on Saturday afternoon to go to the printer on Sunday. I then go out to dinner with Lindy, great guy, and he says, boy, what's going on with Rodgers? And I said, man, it's just crazy, right? And so then we have dinner. I go back to my room, call my wife. And she says, what are you going to do for the rest of your night? And I said, finally, a night where I don't have anything to do with the magazine. It's done. I put the TV on, and we find out that Aaron Rodgers agreed to terms with the Steelers on Saturday night, and we're going to press the next day. I then got on the phone with our graphics designer, and we made changes, and we did this, and we did that. And what's incredible about it, we had to make changes on 14 pages in the magazine just because Aaron Rodgers signed. And that went on for a few hours. So all of a sudden, it was a busy Saturday night, which I wasn't planning for.
0: Laura, you're a big Raiders fan. The cover of my Lindy's Pro Football, Max Crosby's on the cover. You're on with Howard Balzer.
3: Hi, Howard. Yeah, I'm a big Raider fan. I'm a big pro football fan. I was just reading this morning about Max Crosby. I'm not sure if he's going to stay at the Raiders. What is your take on that? Do you think he's going to stay, or do you think he'll get traded?
14: No, I believe at this point he's going to stay. And, you know, the Raiders welcomed him back, obviously. He was okay with everything that went down, although obviously he was maybe hoping the trade went through, they had a better chance of, you know, winning immediately. But my sense is he will be with the Raiders, and I don't expect anything to happen. Now, after this season, who knows? But I think he's glad to be back with the Raiders. This is where he's, you know, built his career, and I think he's a big part of what the Raiders are trying to put together now.
3: Music to Raider Nation.
14: What's that?
3: We like that. We like to hear that.
14: Raiders Nation, there's nothing... Yeah, you know, there's nothing like it, no doubt about it.
0: Mark Mancini, what about Steelers Nation?
1: Well, the Steelers Nation's big, and I can remember getting that Lindy's book for $6.99. I think it's well past that now, but I wanted to talk to you, Howard. I lost.
2: What is it?
1: Two guys that really I got to know when I was down in San Diego. One of them was Junior Seau. The other one we lost the other day was Billy Ray Smith.
2: We've kind
1: of pushed this on the back burner where we really haven't addressed it all the way to CTE. But I know Fred and I are on this thing. How long is pro football going to be around till soccer mom says enough of this and we'll have flag football? And then you probably will be doing flag football publications.
14: It might well be. And, of course, the NFL announced in March that they're going to start professional leagues from men to women's flag football. I believe it's next year, 2027, maybe 2020. Well, I think it's 2027 in advance of the Olympics. I don't know that it'll ever get to the point where that's going to overtake the NFL, and certainly there are concerns and things that happen. I do believe, and I don't want to minimize anything, but it is a relatively small number of people who have serious issues. But as most players say, even those who have not been, they said, if I knew then what I knew now, it wouldn't change. And I remember, 10, 15 years ago when this all really came to roost with the Mike Webster situation with the Steelers and the movie and all that. And people said, kids aren't going to play football anymore. Maybe there might be fewer, but I don't know that it's, truly going to affect it overall. But I think the move with flag is good, and it gets more people involved in the game. Like I said, I don't see it ever overtaking tackle football as a big part of our society on all levels.
0: Howard Balzer with us, Lindy's Pro Football 2026.
2: One of the questions talk about this. Go ahead,
0: I've got to throw this question out before we forget. Maybe I'm a cynic, maybe I'm a skeptic, but 11 days, Kyle Shanahan and the accident. As a reporter, Howard, what would be your thought?
14: As a reporter, it's shocking that something like that was able to be kept quiet 11 days. But mostly it seems shocking that there were those in the media who knew about it, chose not to report it. Now, maybe they didn't have all the details, all the specifics, but it was known by many that there was some kind of accident. And, with players, we find out right away. There definitely seems to be a lot of weird stuff going on with the police department there in Palo Alto, and they say there was a clerical error that the police report, who was at fault? And so they said it was the other woman who was driving.
2: So it was clear as mud and very transparent.
14: Very clear. And then there's been people who've been trying to get the body cam and the footage and all that, and they say we're not going to release that. Well, I mean, this just screams their stuff being hidden, and that there were apparently media that knew about it. I mean, Adam Schefter, the 49ers announced it, I believe it was last Saturday, the 49ers announced it, and then within a minute, Adam Schefter's posting the details of it. Well, come on, he knew about that in advance. And so was there some behind-the-scenes stuff where reporters were telling the 49ers, we won't report it until you announce it? I mean, that's really a dangerous area to be in, and I'm going to be curious where this story goes from here. And by the way, Fred, real quick, you had mentioned the Rams before, that I didn't cover them back then. I covered the Rams for 21 years when I lived in St. Louis, when they moved there, and I was there when they won the Super Bowl and got to two of them and all those things. And then the Rams, of course, went back, and several years later, in 2020, I relocated here to Phoenix, where I'm also covering the Cardinals that I covered way back in St. Louis when they were there until the late 1980s.
0: Art Sirs, at 128 years of age, former Rams kicker. It's Howard Balzer of Lindy's.
2: Well, one of the things I wanted to talk to him about is, they also do a great college football guide as well. They do a Big Ten game, a Big Ten one. They do a Southeastern Conference, a national one. Lindy's has been doing a great job. I go back to the old days of Street and Smith's and, Athlon, and a lot of these companies have come and gone, and they're no longer there anymore, Howard. But one of the things I wanted to talk to you about is after the World Cup and the great moves that the World Cup made, although right now they're in a heap of trouble with whatever's going on there. But this question about bringing in perfect grass fields so the players can play on the most primo turf in the world. And then you have places like the Meadowlands where players really don't like to play there. And there's a few other stadiums that fall in that category. What are your thoughts on the health ramifications of that? And if the NFL is complicit with some of these CTE issues that still persist?
14: Well, a certain amount of it, yeah. I mean, and I think it was interesting. You're talking about Junior Seau earlier, and Chris Johnson, the great running back, revealed like a week or so ago that he has ALS. And when he was interviewed on different places, I think, and Michael Strahan, they never asked him about his thought about the NFL having something to do with it. But that's a story, for another day. But it's always amazing to me that they all say we're concerned about the safety of the game, and yet you're playing football on these surfaces that players don't like, and then now you're talking about going to 18 regular season games. Well, if you're really concerned about the safety of the sport, you wouldn't keep adding those teams. Because, I mean, there's by the end of the season, there's so many players either on injured reserve who have been off, who are on injured reserve, players that miss games because of injuries. You would think that the owners would want to protect their investment, and yet they trot out these statistics. Well, we don't have, the numbers don't say that there are more injuries on the artificial turf than grass. Well, what they're not taking into account is how playing on that, it just accumulates. And then when teams...
2: Wear and tear. Yes.
14: Forget is the teams that play in cold water, cold weather environments, they have indoor facilities, and those are on, a lot of times, even worse artificial turf. And the new Cardinals, the other day, Mike LaFleur was talking about dealing with the heat in Arizona when they get back to Tempe for practices, and they have an indoor bubble, and he says, but we don't want to do too much in there because the players don't like being on it. That was a coach.
2: Then go back to Flagstaff like they used to. That was beautiful up there at the old Arizona facility.
14: Well, now they practice in the stadium. The first 2-3 weeks of training camp are in State Farm Stadium, so it is inside, but one.
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0: Everybody back on Sports Urban and America. I'd like to thank Howard Balzer, editor of Lindy's Pro Football 2026, Amazon.com, independent bookstores and major bookstores around the world. If you're into pro football, as most people are, pick it up. Lindy's Pro Football 2026. All right. LeBron got his team. Now I read he's going to do a documentary. I don't know if it's going to be Netflix or whatever it's going to be, ESPN. I'm not sure. But Laura, are you going to watch a LeBron doc?
3: And probably, just because it's fun. But yeah, I mean, you know, why not? LeBron wants to be the GOAT. So if he thinks he can bring a championship to Philadelphia, then he should be the GOAT over Jordan. You know, I think that's a little bit silly anyway, trying to figure out who the very best is. I mean, you know, my favorite basketball player is Kobe Bryant, and nobody's ever going to dethrone
2: Kobe Bryant. And I'm a Will Chamberlain fan.
3: You know, we've said this before on the show that, you know, you really can't compare eras because the technology is so different. People, their fitness levels are so different. There's so much more, you know, the science of nutrition has changed so much. I mean, so it's not really fair to compare players in different eras, but yeah, I'll watch it, sure, you know.
0: Let me ask you guys a question now. This guy won 11 out of 13 titles as a player and as a coach. Has anybody come close to that?
1: Bill Russell.
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2: Why,
3: well, we Laker fans hate the Celtics, so we'd have trouble, you know, fitting that one. But
2: they don't like it, but...

0: Thank you for that, Steve-O. Looks like he'll be arriving here right before we get back from this break. He's at Cobb's Comedy Club this weekend here in San Francisco. There's so much to discuss over this whole FIFA thing, and if I didn't have guests, that's what I would have been doing. But I'll just throw this in. I'll try to get to it a little bit later. We'll see how long Steve-O stays, but Netflix apparently has bought the rights to the next two women's World Cups for $200 million. So if you want to watch the Women's World Cup next year in Brazil, and then the next one in 2031, you got to watch it on Netflix. So this is for the U.S. rights, I should say. Fox, for the U.S. rights, paid $485 million for this last World Cup. But the Women's World Cup next year in Brazil, they think will bring in more than $1 billion in revenue. And it's interesting that this guy Infantino, who's making no friends anywhere, he has threatened to black out some European countries from the Women's World Cup if they don't pay higher rates. This guy and Trump, the poison chalice, what's the opposite of the Midas touch? But now with the CONCACAF on board with UEFA and the Asian Football Association, all that's left, if we had a World Cup right now, it would only be Africa and South America. That would be it. Right now, in fact, there's an interesting list of the teams. If they want to expand to 64 teams and not have CONCACAF and not have UEFA and not have Asia, it is a very interesting list to be the same. Would you even watch it? I wouldn't even watch it. I'd have no interest in a World Cup without Europe, much less Asia and North America as well. We get into that, but we're going to talk to Steve-O on the other side. He's on his way. Right now, he's at Cobb's Comedy Club with the Crash and Burn Tour. Come on back.
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1: All right, thanks for that, and welcome back to the show. Rick Tittle with you, coast to coast and around the world on the American Forces Radio Network, 500 outlets, 177 countries. You know the military, they love watching Jackass. I know I love watching Jackass. And we love our guest who's in studio. And you can see him on Twitch and YouTube right now on camera. It's Steve-O, and he's here because he's in town. He has two shows tonight at Cobb's Comedy Club, 7 and 9:30, and tomorrow night, same times. It's part of his Crash and Burn tour. Steve-O, I was going to say, you were in studio here. It was like 10 years ago.
2: Yep, I saw the... pointed out my signature on the wall, and I can tell when a signature happened, at least to the degree of specificity of before 2014 or after 2014, because despite doing this same signature since way before anybody wanted it, it took until 2014 for me to realize that I was actually drawing a penis just about the whole time. It was 2014, this guy came up to me after a show. He's like, dude, I got your autograph tattooed on me, and it's a D. And I looked at it, and I was like, oh, my God, right there. It was right before me the whole time. The O, the way I do it, it looks like...
1: That was subconscious.
2: Yeah, and so in 2014, I started really making it deliberate and leaning into it. And that was an early dickograph on the wall.
1: Dickograph. Well, I was telling you as well before we went on the air that I have a Jackass the Game hoodie in my office when you guys sent it in and we gave it away. 2007.
2: 2007 was when it came out. Yeah, I was telling you that.
1: Let's get the mic right here.
2: I got clean and sober in 2008. So 2007 was a particularly dark year.
1: It's always darkest before the dawn.
2: Right. And I remember being really indignant with everybody telling me that I needed help because we had had Jackass number 2 come out in 2006. It was number 1. It made like a great deal of money. And my back end money was pouring in from the 2006 release of number 2 and that video game, like put more on top of it. And my story was, how could I possibly have a problem? Look at this year I'm having. Yeah.
1: Did you ever get to the point where, I don't know how rich you got, and that's your business, but do you ever get to the point where you had like a $100 bill and you're like, here's a tip, like it didn't mean anything?
2: Oh, it's called spending, but I think this is really funny, man. I heard that snorting cocaine through $1 bills was came with the risk of contracting hepatitis because $1 bills get handled so much more than other bills.
1: They're germy.
2: So I intuitively thought that the safer way to avoid contracting hepatitis was to snort cocaine exclusively through crispy $100 bills. And I was such an absolute disaster that... I think it cost me more in leaving rolled up $100 bills around and forgetting them than what I actually spent on the cocaine.
1: Now, your second book, A Hard Kick in the Nuts, What I Learned from a Lifetime of Terrible Decisions, would that be one of them?
2: What, the
1: $100 bills laying around, that didn't even make the book.
2: I don't even think I've ever really told that story at a public level.
1: It's an exclusive here.
2: Yeah, but I don't know. I don't really want to like get too braggadocious or anything. But I'll say this. I sell merch at my shows, and I've always been, like, my dad was a successful businessman, and I always really want my dad to be proud of me. So as soon as I started selling merch, it was like, dad, like, with my dad and my bookkeepers, you know, the accountants, like, it was always, like, the numbers here, you know, and, like, just reported every little penny, you know, not as much to be, like... law-abiding and do the right thing, more to brag to my dad, you know? Like, Dad, I sold this much merch, we collected this much cash, and all of that cash Just from the merch sales, the cash is, most people pay with card, but the right. cash that comes in has made it so that I've not needed to use an ATM machine in, I'm going to say, 15 years.
1: Wow.
2: I've never did, you know.
1: Well, I hope you have a safe.
2: Yeah, man.
1: Well, your dad, I mean, you moved all over the world. What kind of business was he in?
2: He started, it's so funny, on a podcast, I might be like, hey, can you cut that part out? But we're like, my dad, when I was born.
1: In England.
2: I was born in England. Mm-hmm. 6 months old, my family moved to Brazil. We lived in Rio de Janeiro because my dad became the president of Pepsi Cola.
1: Oh my
2: god! In all of Brazil.
1: Oh, that's huge.
2: It was a big deal. Yeah, my parents were living the life. We they were just partying, having a great time, and so I was from 6 months old. I spent all of my time with live-in maids, mm. and as a result. My first words were spoken in Portuguese.
1: Wow.
2: I spoke Portuguese. And then when we were 2 years old, my dad got a promotion to, the president of Pepsi Cola in, a bigger region. So Central America, whatever. Mm-hmm. So we moved to Caracas, Venezuela,
1: wow.
2: where I spoke fluent Spanish in nursery school.
1: Is it still with you?
2: No, I spoke Portuguese in my sleep at summer camp when I was 11.
1: Wow, how cool.
2: There were some
1: like futebol, jogo futebol.
2: Yeah, so I learned 3 different languages by the age of 3.
1: Wow.
2: And forgot 2 of them completely by the age of 5.
1: Well, that's natural.
2: I grew up in 5 different countries. England, Brazil, Venezuela, America, and Canada.
1: Where were you in Canada?
2: In Toronto.
1: Okay.
2: Yeah, my dad was the president of Nabisco.
1: Jeez,
2: in Canada.
1: The National Biscuit Company.
2: Yeah, and he got into the after working for Pepsi, my dad became a big tobacco CEO. He worked for R.J. Reynolds Tobacco.
1: Wow.
2: And this was during the 1980s when it became conclusive that cigarettes caused cancer and that they weren't actually good for you.
1: Sure.
2: So the tobacco companies really freaked out and like, oh my God, you know, our business is doomed. So the tobacco companies scrambled to buy up food companies because they knew food would never go out of style. So in the 1980s, there was, at the time, the biggest corporate merger ever was R.J. Reynolds Tobacco becoming RJR Nabisco.
1: Oh, wow.
2: And my dad had an aberrationally strong year in that merger and went on to become the president of Nabisco Canada. It's so funny, too, because Nabisco Canada had a skybox in Maple Leaf Gardens, where the Maple Leafs play.
1: Yeah.
2: And 13 years old, I was a diehard Motley Crue fan. I just loved Motley Crue. I loved what they were about.
1: Sure.
2: You know, sex, drugs, and rock and roll. So 1987, Motley Crue's coming to Maple Leaf Gardens on their Girls, Girls, Girls tour. And my dad knows how much I love Motley Crue, and he knows nobody from Nabisco cares about Motley Crue, so the Nabisco skybox is going to be empty. He says, son, I'll do you a solid. I'll take you to the Motley Crue concert. We can watch it in the Nabisco skybox. And I say to my dad, watching Motley Crue from behind a plate glass window.
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0: don't ask Rick Tittle to bring it, because it already done got brought.
1: All right. Welcome back to the show. Make sure to get to Cobb's tonight. Two shows. Crash and Burn Tour with Steve-O. He's got two shows tomorrow as well. He's in studio. You can see him on the YouTube and the Twitch. We are around the world on the American Forces Radio Network. A couple of old rock and rollers talking our memories. You saw... Tell us the story about who you saw open for Ronnie James Dio.
2: I saw Megadeth open for Dio. And that went like, somehow, I just, on my own initiative, because that's just the way I was. Like, I went to the Maple Leaf Gardens, like, hours before the show and tracked down Dave Mustaine. Got his autograph. I found him, like, yeah, at the stadium. So I had Dave Mustaine on my podcast and went to see him recently. His show, and I was like, man, I've got it sitting in my bedroom at home, like my little autograph book with Tommy Lee's signature, Dave Mustaine's signature, Nikki Sixx.
1: Well, you were showing me during the break that the very, very cute kid when you took pictures when you were a youngster, and then it all came full circle. You introduced them. Tell us about that.
2: Yeah, I, you know, Jackass came out in year 2000. 2001 was sort of the era of the TV show. 2002, we were filming the movie, and I was just so out of control. During 2002, I was arrested and facing some pretty serious charges. I was told, like, don't, like, go to strip clubs, like, don't do drugs. You might get drug tested.
1: Keep a low profile.
2: Yeah, keep a low profile. I was so bummed, you know, like, what, I can't do drugs, can't go to strip clubs, like, so I was sort of depressed in my apartment, and went on to Tommy Lee's website and left a message on his message board, and sort of saying, I'm in trouble with this, you know, like, these charges, and I think I left my email or something, like, he got right back to me. And he wrote this email that was hilarious. He said, dude, you're in almost as much trouble as I've been in. And so we became like email pals, mm-hmm. You know, like if I had, I was pretty sparing if, you know, if I was going to send him something, it was going to be fun and juicy. You know, yeah. I never wasted his time. And 2004, I opened my email box and I had an email from Tommy Lee. He said, dude, call me. So I called him, and he said, dude, I'm back with Motley Crue. We're going out on tour. We've got this big concert. We're going to come in on a helicopter. We're going to announce the Carnival of Sins tour. It's 2004, and I want you to go on, get on stage and do something super messed up and introduce us. And it was just this incredible full circle moment. I broke a light bulb over my head and slashed my tongue with broken glass and bled all over my... Just bled all over the stage, and I, with my own blood, I put on the Nikki Sixx lines under my eyes, and the Tommy Lee lines diagonally.
1: Was that planned?
2: Oh yeah.
1: Okay.
2: So yeah, I would do that every night on my tour. I would staple my balls.
1: I know that. Yeah.
2: I would every back then my tour was an exercise in barfing, bleeding, peeing, like all over the stage, setting myself on fire. Like
1: I noticed in the Jackass movies, the poo smell made you barf.
2: Everything made me barf.
1: You're like, I've seen you barf probably 20 times.
2: I'm absolutely livid that the Guinness Book of World Records has snubbed me year after year when it is so demonstrable that I have barfed on television and in film more than any person alive.
1: It's just not a category.
2: You can tell if it's fake. You know, they're holding it in their mouth and they spit it out, or maybe they'll have some kind of a pipe set up. But you can tell I'm really barfing.
1: My favorite one,
2: I think.
1: No
2: credit.
1: The Preston, there's a tube you have, and there's like a little, like you're an astronaut.
2: There's a couple of things that are funny about that. Is that, number one, we had to film it twice because we weren't even set up yet, and I already barfed into the astronaut helmet. And number two, there was nothing to smell. You know, there was nothing to smell. But the reason why I barfed is because I have like an overactive imagination, I think. Like, I've got, like, a powerful imagination. So the idea that something's gross would set me off and I would barf. You know?
1: See, I think you would be the least sensitive person.
2: You know, like, I don't make any sense, but this overactive imagination that made me barf so much, I believe also made me a premature ejaculator. Because much like if I thought something was gross, I would barf. If I thought something was sexy, my wiener would barf.
1: Hashtag my wiener would barf. Oh, this is live on the... there are Marines right now at the embassy in Tokyo listening to this. There's guys in the army driving the Autobahn, and I just
2: love it. I gotta say, my heart goes out to the Marines, you know. It's I remember watching a documentary about the war in Afghanistan. It was an award-winning documentary called Restrepo.
1: Oh, I saw that.
2: And it just angered me because it was
1: such
2: so
1: a waste.
2: It was patently obvious throughout this documentary that we had these troops in Afghanistan, and they had no clue what the point was of being there. Like, oh, we're going to help them rebuild. We're going to help them become democratic. We're going to help them, like, oh, they didn't know if they were there. There was no point.
1: Yeah.
2: And so, God, it just angered me, and it made me, it makes my heart go out to the military so much.
1: That was the name of the guy who got killed, Restrepo. That's where they named it after him. Yeah, they were just sitting on a hill getting shot at. You couldn't even see who was shooting at you. And you brought the wiener barf down to the Marines in Restrepo.
2: Yeah.
1: But yeah, no, that was very poignant as well, because that I think is one of the saddest things. It's like, why are we going to die?
2: Right.
1: What are we doing here? And that was in the... the name escapes me, but that was like the gnarliest part too, that little valley that they were in.
2: For sure. And then to imagine now that, as I understand it, the overwhelming likelihood is that ground troops go into Iran.
1: If that that is going to be, that is a massive country, and that's a modern country. That's not Afghanistan.
2: I don't understand that it's an overwhelming likelihood, but I do understand that it's more likely than not.
1: All right, well, we have to go to a hard break. You good to hang out a little bit longer?
2: Of course, man.
1: All right, Steve-O is with us, and he's here because we're going to talk about the show, because he has two tonight. Save some of it for the stage. You got all your big laughs here.
2: I haven't leaked anything out.
1: All right. I'm Rick Tittle. Come on back.

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0: Rick Tittle's got a black belt in keeping it real.
1: All right, I already had that drop way before I knew Steve-O was a Motley Crue fan. Steve-O is with us because he has his Crash and Burn tour. It's at Cobbs. He has two shows tonight, two tomorrow. And when you were on the show a couple of weeks ago, you were kind of touching about how this is not a typical stand-up thing. And with the Crash Test Dummy tattoos on the side of your head, I think that's a... It's a little bit of a less than tacit clue about what we're going to see.
2: Right. Did you see the one on my forehead?
1: I tried to look. It looked kind of like a sperm or a penis or something.
2: Oh, it's a blatant graphic penis.
1: All right. I'm too far away. It doesn't say Steve-O, does it?
2: No. It's just a graphic image of a penis tattooed on my forehead.
1: And how'd you get that?
2: From Post Malone.
1: Oh, who else? Is that when he was on your pod? Or?
2: No. This was backstage at the Bonnaroo Festival.
1: And he did it?
2: Yeah. I mean, that's something I go into in the show. Really, I wanted to... I figured that the stakes were low because if this were to upend my life or really create an issue, I could tap out and run to get it removed with laser technology.
1: Pete Davidson's got all his...
2: Right. So it really was an exercise in figuring out how long I might last with a penis tattooed on my forehead before rushing to get it lasered off. And but the experiment, it has been fascinating. My life did not change in any way.
1: I didn't treat you any differently. I was like, right. Oh, it's Steve-O.
2: Well, I mean, most of the time, if I'm speaking with someone, like, they're absolutely, it jumps out. Like,
1: if they don't know who you, see, I already know who you are. Your reputation precedes you. So, yeah. So you could have, I mean, I've seen your, we've all seen your name and then the thumbs up on the back. We've all seen that.
2: Right. It's a unique place in the world that I've carved out for myself, and it's an absolutely unique approach to live comedy that I've sort of organically evolved into.
1: Mm-hmm.
2: It's really marrying all my world. So if you can imagine a Jackass movie, but a Jackass movie that is filmed with no insurance, no regard for laws, you know,
1: audience participation.
2: No.
1: Okay.
2: But, that's the thing with Jackass movies is that it's, you've got the Motion Picture Association, you've got the laws, you've got the...
1: Sure.
2: It has to be suitable for an R rating.
1: Mm-hmm. SAG card, the whole deal.
2: Like, everything's got to be insured.
1: Is there an ambulance standing by?
2: Oh, yeah. 100%. And when I'm on my own... filming for my multimedia live comedy, you know, like I'm operating at every bit of as high of a level in a lot of cases with like extremely like big things happening.
1: Mm-hmm.
2: But I go out of my way even to disregard laws so that I can say that I disregarded laws. You know?
1: Well, this is a sanctuary city. You can get away with a lot of stuff here.
2: Well, right. Now, I mean, when I say I break laws, I'm also on a spiritual path. You know, it's important to me to only break laws that I'm okay with breaking and that I do so willing to accept the consequences if they, you know, materialize. And so I do abide by that. Without insurance is super risky, and that's bitten me in the butt, like, badly.
1: what is an injury? Because, I mean, I was just looking at a picture of you with both arms broken. Is there
2: They weren't broken. That was from me having skin graft surgery on 15% of my body.
1: Well, just what do you, like an old football player, what do you carry with you?
2: Oh, you know, like, I'm so fortunate, like,
1: You fit as a fiddle?
2: I'm pretty good. I mean, now, with that said, I am 52 years old.
1: Mm-hmm.
2: If you take an X-ray of my spine right now, you'll find, like,
1: no cars are up there, like...
2: No cars, but there is, particularly in my cervical spine, which is your neck, there is a diminishing space in between each vertebrae. It's called degenerative disc disease. It's not like that crazy.
1: Would that happen anyway, you think?
2: It happens to acrobats maybe headbangers. It just kind of, like, I went to a chiropractor not terribly long ago. He took the x-ray. He was shocked because he was aware of what I do. He says, "Dude, you're Keith Richards." he says, "This x-ray shows that you're clearly not in your 20s anymore. But, like, given what I know about what you do for a living, like, I'm blown away by the condition." And I do have an esophageal condition. I don't even know what that's for. It's just acid reflux. So you got to keep an eye on that. That's stable. I've got, like, nothing but fake teeth. And I'm smothered in terrible tattoos. But beyond that, I don't have anything debilitating or permanent that's wrong with me.
1: Did you see the Hulk documentary where they showed his spine and it was just curving in every direction because of how many times he came down? And he's so huge. He's like 6'8".
2: You mean Lou Ferrigno?
1: Well, they're showing Hulks, too.
2: Oh, Hulk. Yeah. Hulk Hogan. I thought you were saying the Incredible Hulk.
1: Oh, no.
2: Yeah.
1: Yeah, no, because he had this leg smash thing, that was his move.
2: Right.
1: His spine over the years got absolutely, like, accordioned.
2: Yeah.
1: It was brutal.
2: I believe it. I mean, it's devastating.
1: What is the one, because you say you don't think about the, you accept the consequences, like the penis on your head, and you're fine with it, for the most part. What is the one thing that you did that you, because sometimes in the movie, you can tell, like, Johnny will instantly regret, like, "I wish I hadn't have done that."
2: I don't know that that's the case. If something bad happens in a movie, or at least with Jackass, typically, like, the worse the outcome in the moment, the better the result on the screen.
1: Yeah.
2: So I don't know that there was much.
1: But, like, lingering pain, like, you're like,
2: yeah, Knoxville's definitely had more blunt force trauma than any of us. And
1: the golf cart, the bull flipping him.
2: I mean, any time that he's
1: Butterbean
2: completely out cold and snoring. And there are way too many instances of that with Knoxville. But again, in the moment it was terrible. On the screen it was awesome. And I guarantee you, I can speak for Knoxville on this one. He doesn't regret any of it.
1: No, absolutely. So
2: now the regrets that I have.
1: Yes.
2: There were times when, in the past, breaking the law, and I wasted the time and resources of first responders. There was two stand out as particularly egregious. The worst one being when I decided to protest against SeaWorld in Hollywood, nowhere near SeaWorld. I climbed up a 150-foot tall crane in the middle of Hollywood with I inflated this inflatable orca on which I had written "SeaWorld sucks," and I was spotted climbing up this crane out on the boom, you know, like, what's going on? I got a backpack on, who knows and cops start showing up. But I don't slow my roll, you know, like, cops show up, now fire trucks are showing up, and more responders. I inflate my whale, and then now there's a helicopter flying around. And, you know, and I'm like, oh, the helicopter's not that close. Like, I'll go ahead and start blowing up these artillery shells that I brought. So I wanted to blow up huge fireworks the kind that shoot up in the sky and then make the display. But I duct taped them to the crane itself so they couldn't travel anywhere. So right where I was on the crane, the display was made right where I was. And I used the inflatable killer whale as a shield to protect me from this exploding artillery shell. And by the time I was done, there were, like, what was it? There was, 18 cops, like, a dozen fire trucks, a SWAT team, a helicopter.
1: Did you have to pay for all that?
2: Knoxville texted me the next morning and said, "Wow, this one's going to be expensive."
1: Yeah.
2: This one's going to be, yeah, there was restitution, there was, you know, legal fees.
1: And SeaWorld stayed open.
2: But within a month, There was, within a month from that happening, there was legislation passed which precluded SeaWorld from ever, what do you call it, breeding orcas ever again.
1: Wow.
2: Now, I'm not saying that I had anything to do with that, but I'm not saying I didn't.
1: Yeah. Well, you know, to me, that, yeah, I mean, I can see why you kind of regret that, but out here in San Francisco, all the time, people will protest, like right now, like if it's Palestine or Israel, and you shut down the Golden Gate Bridge, and I'm like, first of all, everyone on the bridge is liberal and probably agrees with you, but the effect you have on other people's lives, just innocent. Now, the first responders, I don't feel as bad for them because this is their job. The only thing that would be bad is if they had other emergencies.
2: Yeah, if they were diverted from other emergencies.
1: A house burned down because you were using an orca as a shield.
2: Right. 100%. 100%. And, like, you know, this is maybe taking it a step further that isn't appropriate. But it occurred to me that it wouldn't have been terribly difficult to figure out that that was just Steve-O up there. You know, I was broadcasting live on Facebook, which was a new feature on Facebook at the time, and there was a large audience, like, watching in real time everything that was happening. I just don't think that with the full might of the police force and all of their investigative prowess that it necessarily needed to be quite that overkill of a response.
1: Other countries, they probably would have called out one sniper. That would have been it. All right, we'll take a quick break. We'll come back with a couple minutes left and close it down with Steve-O at Cobbs. Come on back.

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6: Inside the restaurant, broad daylight, cars sitting right outside the restaurant. We come out of the restaurant, window's been smashed, everything's been
5: welcome
6: stolen.
5: Welcome to San Francisco.
6: And for the rest of that weekend, every single person I encountered, because it was at the forefront of my consciousness, I was upset. I'd had a smash grab, I had everything stolen. Like whatever person... that no person on the streets of San Francisco has ever scored more humongously than what was grabbed out of my car that day. I mean, they got They scored so big. And for the rest of that weekend, it's, man, like, I got everything stolen out of the cart. Every single person I said that to for the rest of the weekend in San Francisco said, yeah, that happened to me too.
5: Yeah.
6: It happens to everyone.
5: It's horrible. When Alex Rodriguez, A-Rod, was coming to the city, he apparently the TV network gave him all the cameras to put in the car. And they got, like, something like $300,000 worth of cameras. Like, where do you fence those? That's what I want to know.
6: Well, I'll tell you, it's not an issue because we went straight to the police station, and they, like, basically laughed at us.
5: Yeah.
6: Like, it's in San Francisco, that's not even considered a crime.
5: They won't even lift a finger. All right, we got a minute left. Everybody needs to get to Cobb's Comedy Club down here on Columbus Street. Two shows tonight, two shows tomorrow.
6: I'll put it this way succinctly. If you are a fan of Jackass, you will love this show. I'm just completely comedy. It's a stand-up comedy act in which I tell stories that are illustrated by videos which play intermittently throughout the show.
5: Nice.
6: These videos are wildly, like, inappropriate, even by Jackass terms. And there are no rules. If there were rules, they're all broken. It's me lashing out at YouTube's community guidelines. It's me lashing out at the MPAA. It's like, just like, no rules. I do whatever I want, and it's as crazy as I want to be. And it's a magnificent show that will not disappoint. And it's this weekend in San Francisco.
5: TopsComedyClub.com for tickets. Two shows tonight, two shows tomorrow, 7 and 9:30. I can't. It's great to see you. And
6: likewise.
5: Thank you so much for coming in studio with us.
6: Hey, brother.
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0: This hour from Town Hall, I'm Ron Taylor. Maryland's governor says he's concerned that President Trump might use his federal power to influence the midterm elections.
1: Maryland Democratic Governor Wes Moore says he's very concerned that President Donald Trump will use the power of the federal government to stop the November midterm elections in an attempt to keep the Republican Party's grip on power. Moore, who becomes chair of the National Governors Association, says there's a role for the NGA to ensure that states are able to oversee elections as designed by the U.S. Constitution. As Trump tries to restrict voting by mail, obtain voter information from states, and might even try deploying federal troops or agents to polling places. I'm Donna Reuter.
0: T.T. McFarland, former deputy national security advisor to the president, tells the Salem Radio Network she would like to find out who allowed Dr. Fauci to resume the potentially dangerous gain-of-function research in China after the Obama administration terminated the practice.
2: You know, government, there's always a paper trail. No government official, just by their very nature, government officials don't want to be out on a limb and committing themselves to anything without authorization from somebody. So you know there's a paper trail for it. I'd like to see the paper trail. Who gave permission to turn it back on and to have gain-of-function research that was happening because it was illegal that you couldn't do it in the United States?
0: A Republican senator from Missouri is pushing legislation aimed at preventing judge shopping in federal courts.
3: Senator Eric Schmidt has introduced the Boasberg Act, named after U.S. District Judge Jeb Boasberg, who is accused of being a rogue judge and has repeatedly handled high-profile cases against President Trump's agenda. Schmidt says the measure would require a random assignment of federal cases, increase transparency, and impose penalties for attempts to manipulate the process.
0: Correspondent Ken Lormond, news and analysis at townhall.com.
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0: Federal immigration officials are targeting an attorney accused of submitting fraudulent asylum claims.
5: Homeland Security says ICE is seeking more than $470,000 in penalties against immigration attorney Suraj Raj Singh. Investigators allege Singh filed 118 fraudulent documents in 54 asylum cases using nearly identical narratives and supporting details for multiple clients. DHS says the alleged fraud undermines the immigration system and delays the removal of criminal illegal immigrants. The action is part of the Trump administration's broader crackdown on asylum fraud and follows a similar enforcement case announced in June. John Scott reporting.
0: UEFA says it has lost confidence in FIFA President Gianni Infantino and that no option should be off the table as it will pursue a full review of his now abandoned plan to sell stakes of the World Cup. More news at townhall.com. Another state is reporting cyber attacks on its water systems.
1: Michigan is reporting cyber attacks of 9 of the state's water systems, but a spokesman says they are operating safely. Michigan received a federal cyber alert Tuesday about attempts to tamper with operations technology at water systems. A spokesman for the state's Department of Environment, Great Lakes, and Energy said they started getting reports from Michigan communities that were consistent with what federal agencies described. Earlier in the week, Minnesota said that more than 30 of its water systems had been targeted following warnings about Iranian hackers. The FBI is investigating. I'm Donna Water.
0: A Twin Falls City spokesman says 3 people were shot and killed, 7 more wounded, some critically in a shooting at an In-N-Out Burger restaurant in southern Idaho Saturday afternoon. Police responded to the shooting and found the body of the suspected gunman. More details at townhall.com.
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8: 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Great to be back with you. Obviously, one of those big upcoming periods in a baseball season, the trade deadline. It'll be done by the next show, so obviously Noel and I will be talking about that. More opinions on it than really a lot. I mean, I think all of these out there, if you're true baseball fans, and we know you are because you're dirtbags, you pretty much know the same information we do, but certainly try to dive a little deeper into some of the realities of some of the teams, some of the players that we feel have to be moved and probably will be moved. It's just, what does that package look like for them? And obviously this past weekend, one of the fun highlights of a baseball season, and that was the Baseball Hall of Fame inductions and stuff. So we'll be talking about that in the first segment, and looking forward to it. I've been able to watch a few of the speeches given by the players inducted, and just it's always enjoyable for me. So we'll be talking about that on our own personal notes, both Nolan and myself as well. So, but obviously trade deadline coming up, and that'll be the biggest component. So before we get going, obviously, can't thank you enough for being a part of the nation, being a part of the show. Keep spreading the message, as we always say. Continue to be a dirtbag on the field, off the field, getting up, getting after it, getting dirty every single day. That's what it's about. Love this game with everything you have in it, whether you're a player, a parent, a coach, fan. That's don't let anybody steal it from you. You've heard us say it before several times, and we mean it. Don't let anybody steal your fun, your love of this game away. I always talk about that with my players over here in Germany, and just to remind them that it's their journey, and our job as outsiders or coach in my position is to help make it a fun journey, a growth journey, both as a player but as a human being, most and foremost. So that's the reality of it. So, and also big shout out to all our servicemen and women around the world. Thank you for doing what you do each and every day, so Noel, myself, and the rest of the nation can do what we love to do. And again, that's baseball, obviously. So we're excited about tonight's show. We hope you've had a dirty week if you've been out there playing or coaching or doing whatever you've been doing, or just watching as a fan. So settle in. Get your favorite drink, however you like to listen to us, wherever you like to listen to us, because Noel and I are going to be right back here after the break to get up, get after it, and get dirty.
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17: Welcome back, Dirtbags. Nolan, I'm going to let you roll, brother.
18: Yeah, so obviously Hall of Fame stuff. Jeff Kent, Andrew Jones, Carlos Beltran. They were all the basically current era players that were inducted into the Hall of Fame. No real complaints across the board there. Obviously, Andrew Jones had a fantastic run, mainly with the Atlanta Braves early on in his career until he hit about 30, and then body basically started breaking down on him. Widely regarded as one of the greatest defensive center fielders of all time. Basically summarized the speech, was pretty much thanking his father. Carlos Beltran, didn't see too much highlights on that. Still very gray area on Carlos Beltran getting into the Hall of Fame. I don't know how the MLB allowed that one to slide when you keep Barry Bonds and the steroid boys out, but that's a side story. Obviously, the last one, Jeff Kent, best offensive second baseman of all time. Can't really leave him out of the Hall of Fame on that one. Just surprised it took him and Andrew Jones as long as it did for them to both get in. Yeah, that's pretty much the gist of the Hall of Fame stuff that I have to talk about.
17: Yeah, you made a couple of points. First one I want to follow up with, the Jeff Kent one. I thought it was very good. Big shout out to the San Francisco Giants and stuff like that. And a lot of humility into it. And I mean, every speech that we ever see with the Hall of Fame really is true humility, humbleness, appreciation, right? And his happened to be for the San Francisco Giants. Now, obviously, he played for a half a dozen teams, I think, by the time he was done his career. And all good teams, all good periods of his career, but obviously the Giants were the big part for him, and he just did a really good job right from the president all the way down, Sabian, and then right into his appreciation of basically saying, not basically, did say, you know, right time at the right place to get with the Giants, and right time in the right place to get with Dusty Baker. And then he spoke about himself being a guy half empty, half full guy, right? And you know, what gravitated him to baseball, and just the way he went about his business to the upper management to slide the right guys around Barry Bonds, and he did a big shout out to Barry Bonds and stuff like that. But he said with Dusty Baker helping him personally, and I've heard this before, and I try to emulate this as coach because it wasn't just Dusty Baker I've heard this about, but it's other people, and it was just basically simplifying the game. Always simplifying the game. And he said, as players, we always try to complicate it. We don't mean to, but it gets away on us, and we complicate it. And Dusty just had a special way of simplifying the game and making it, taking me to the next level and taking our team to the next level and stuff like that. So how appreciative he was of that. And it just validated for myself personally as a coach now, or a trainer, and obviously doing this show too with all of you people, Noel and myself together, is reminding you people that don't complicate it, whether you're working on catching, working on pitching, working on hitting, defense, whatever it is, base running. Keep it simple, because that's where it's going to be productive for you and successful for you in the long term, and get rid of peaks and valleys and the highs and lows of your season and your career, and make it more consistent throughout. So it was very well done. Point two you brought up, Nolan, you talked about the steroid era, and I want to talk about that for the rest of the segment if we can, and I want to get your opinion on this. And I don't know if you heard it or not, but I watched yesterday, Joey Votto was on a couple of shows, and I always like trying to get Joey whenever I can, because he's quite the intricate guy, and he's a deeper thinker than probably most people out there, unless you're a Reds fan, really, really know about him. But he was asked that question and on MLB Network and stuff, and it was on the steroids and stuff like that, and Hall of Fame in general and that, but of course got to the steroid era. And he had a really good spin on it. I'm going to bring it up, and I'm going to let you speak, Nolan. His insight was, I'm not here to decide who belongs in the Hall of Fame, who doesn't belong in the Hall of Fame. But it was basically the old adage of don't paint everybody with the same brush because one person did it. There's so much that is still speculation. We know it was done. We know it was allowed by baseball, not just the players doing it, but allowed by baseball to grow the game, which it did, and it all leads to what you've always said, Nolan. You believe that they should be in, but his was very neutral in the fact that those guys, your Barry Bonds, your Roger Clemens, how do you hold them out saying that you know it, but without 100% positive proof or any positive proof that's been officially shown, other than speculation still, versus the ones that do get in? So it's basically, if you're going to let one in, you got to let them all in, right?
18: Yeah, and I think there's a very strong argument that Manny Ramirez should be in the Hall of Fame. I think there's a very strong argument that Alex Rodriguez should be in the Hall of Fame. Whether you like these guys or not, I don't care what you say at the end of the day, man. Stats are stats, yes. You look at these guys. You look at your Max Kepler's, like the three guys that got suspended for PEDs this year. Max Kepler, I think, in my opinion, was probably the biggest one. What was it? Josh Rojas and
17: Jurickson Profar.
18: Yeah, Jurickson Profar again and stuff like that. And I'm looking at these guys. I'm like, none of these guys are hitting 70 home runs. These guys are basically fringe major league players. They take some steroids. They get their extra $10 million. For one extra season, and next year they're probably all out of baseball.
17: Well, Max Kepler was very important when you bring him up, Nolan, because he was right on the service time of 10 years. So that not only for this year, it was to be an MLB pension.
18: Yeah. He gets his 10-year service card and everything like that. So to me, I'm like, these guys aren't Hall of Famers. They took the steroids. They still get to reap the rewards. Like, last time I checked, they're not banning you from MLB parks and everything like that. But end of the day, I'm like, these guys, regardless of if they took steroids or not, and obviously most of them, I think it's safe to say, did, even if they're not going to admit it, like your Sammy Sosa's and stuff like that, you still got to hit a baseball. Like, it's not like the sport has changed. You still got to put bat on ball. You still got to produce the numbers. Whether you take the steroids or not, these boys all took steroids. I'm just saying, like you're.
17: So let me ask you,
18: guys of that caliber, yeah.
17: So exactly right. So we get fixated on the steroids, but then the other part of it, the reality of it, is why are you not letting them in? Because they cheated the sport. Well, you just let Carlos Beltran in and he cheated the sport.
18: Yeah. That's it.
17: Simple.
18: Pete Rose won't ever get into the Hall of Fame while he's alive. Obviously, he's R.I.P. But, I mean, same thing. Posthumously, he's going to get into the Hall of Fame. I'm like, that's criminal on its own. Carlos Beltran gets in, and he was supposedly the whole perpetrator behind the whole plan. I'm like, you're telling me a guy that gets into the Hall of Fame because he literally cheated the game and no repercussions, like, whatever to his name. You let him off the hook. The only repercussion I guess he had was when the Mets fired him. Fired him as manager. Exactly, and that was it. That was the only slap on the wrist. Still gets to go in the Hall of Fame. I'm like, you're telling me Barry Bonds wasn't a significantly better player? Like, Barry Bonds, to me, is arguably the greatest player of all time. Like, and I'm confidently saying that. He is bar none the greatest player that I have ever seen play baseball. Now, granted, I didn't get to see Ken Griffey Jr. prior to the injuries. I didn't get to see some of these guys from back in the day. But in my era, bar none. Barry Bonds, and it's not even close. So, that to me, if you let one in, you've already opened the door. Big Poppy got in a few years ago. He was on that same list. Like, there's guys that they've said, even Mike Piazza back in the day, they said he was on the sauce. I'm like, so what is it? It's the fact that the media didn't get along with these guys? I'm like, you guys either got to change the voting or something's got to happen, because Carlos Beltran clear as day cheated, and he's in the hall.
17: And that was why I loved it. When I saw Bono talking about it, I was like, I'm going to listen to this, and I'm so glad that I did. If he didn't, try to pull it up, Dirk Banks, because it's a great listen. He didn't throw anybody under the bus. He just really got you thinking right or wrong about it. So, again, that's just our thoughts and opinions on the Hall of Fame. We're going to be right back here after the break, and obviously we're going to get after the trades.
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4: Welcome back, Good Bigs. Nolan, trade season is upon us. You're a catcher. Catcher seems to be the hottest thing, supposedly, on the market this year. I assume relief pitching like always, but right now it's catching, catching, catching.
5: Yeah.
4: Who's moving? Who's not moving? Who should be moving? What team should be looking at potentially moving?
5: Well, Shea Langeliers ain't moving.
4: Yes.
5: Sucks. That one sucked. I got to be honest, man. Yeah. I like watching that kid catch. Yeah, that one sucked for the Athletics. Torn meniscus, done for the year, more than likely. So that one obviously was a stinger. Realistically, though, talking about catchers that are going to be moving, Ryan Jeffers. We'll jump off with him. Obviously, the speculation is still the New York Yankees. They seem to be the frontliners. Obviously, there's quite a few teams in the mix for a catcher. Sounds like, obviously, the Rays, the Rangers, the Yankees. They're going to be probably the three biggest teams looking for catchers. Obviously, there's only X amount of good catchers out there. So what you're looking for, I'm not 100% sure. Obviously, a combination of both offense and defense. So that limits your Ivan Herrera of the Cardinals. Obviously, good enough hitter. He's been basically a full-time DH this season. When he does catch, I can't stand him as a catcher, personally speaking. But that's partially because he can't throw runners out. Pedro Páez, obviously, he'd be the other one off the Cardinals. That's another name to watch, but he primarily fits in as a backup role. He won't be doing anything. Gabby Moreno sounds like he might be working on an extension with the Arizona Diamondbacks as we speak. That was news that I saw break in today, so that was good news for him. Obviously, he would have been a name to watch. But, yeah, I mean, you're looking at it. Obviously, Philadelphia Phillies, they're not going to be in the market for a catcher, even though I think personally they should be. Obviously, they paid JT Realmuto a little bit too much money for what he's actually worth at this stage of his career, but he's still doing a great job in terms of catching. I just think that they could have used a little bit of offensive help in that regards. One guy to watch, though, I mean, obviously, we kind of talked about it beforehand. The Blue Jays conundrum, Alejandro Kirk, obviously regarded as one of the better defensive catchers in baseball, one of the better pitch framers. Sounds like by 2028, realistically, once all this CBA talk is over with and done with, we're going to be going into purely basically the ABS system for home plate. I'd imagine. I don't mind the way that they have it now, but I'm still going to imagine that they get rid of pitch framing altogether. So he's a name to watch, though, for sure. Obviously, coming off of two very consecutively good years, both on the offensive and defensive side, throws guys out well. So he'd be one of the top names on the market. Obviously, an Adley Rutschman, he's still being tossed around out there. That's a guy that obviously you're looking for. Like I said, though, there's only really six teams that are in a playoff position that are in the need for a catcher. So, I mean, it's going to be interesting to see kind of where some of these guys end up.
4: You think of Francisco Alvarez, the Mets. What do you think with them? I've heard him kicked around, too.
5: Yeah, I've...
4: Again, there's not that many teams.
5: No, like, if I'm the Mets, it realistically depends on what the return is.

0: past this season. So he'd be a guy that, yeah, you might have to give up a top 10 and a top 15 just to get him off of the Mets.
1: Okay, all right. Let's go over to the Padres. Mason Miller's been on the radar for a month and a half now, just like Skubal. Not quite as long as Skubal, but he's been there, it seems like, as long as Skubal. What do you really think? Because, again, you balance that short-term return with long-term. The Padres are 11.5 back of the Dodgers right now. Obviously, kind of the writing's on the wall. Yes, you could get a plethora for a Mason Miller. But on the other side, do they have the people to replace him in 2027, 28? You can go out and get them. I get that. But do you really think he's going to move or not, or do they just have to be blown away?
0: Personally speaking, with a reliever, I don't know why you wouldn't move him. Like, it's the same as the Blue Jays with Louis Varland.
1: Okay.
0: Like, you're not... I don't think either of those teams at this point in the season, like, I don't think it's a shocker to sit there and say, hey, these teams aren't World Series caliber teams. When you have an elite-level reliever, and this has been going on, obviously, since the Kansas City Royals blew up the whole MLB structure of pitchers actually throwing more than three innings to start a game. When the Kansas City Royals did it back in 2015 and 16 with Kelvin Herrera, Wade Davis, and I'm drawing a blank on who the third one was there.
1: So, yeah, the third guy was down, yeah. Escobar.
0: But, Escobar, yes, thank you. Yeah, obviously, they had a three-headed monster out of the pen. They would just shut it down. Like, Mason Miller, you trade him now, you get a haul. Louis Varland, you trade him now, you get a haul. Those are the two best closers in baseball, and it's not particularly close. When you're looking at their statistics and everything like that this season, they are bar none the best two closers. So you deal those guys, you get a nice return back. And what does every team need? Because, like I said, every team is only willing to start guys three innings in today's day of baseball. You need good quality relievers. So why wouldn't you? Like, if I'm a team that has good prospects, I'm a team that has a need at the back end of the bullpen. And I know, okay, hey, I already have a closer in place, but I can get Louis Varland in as a seventh inning guy. I can get Mason Miller in as an eighth inning guy. Like, that's a no-brainer to me. Because all I need is my starting pitchers to go five. Then all of a sudden, I bridge the sixth inning to get back to those two guys. Puh, have fun in the playoffs. You're not touching them.
1: Yeah, no question. And Louis did show that in Toronto last year and stuff like that with how durable he was. And he just wanted the ball, right? And that's exactly what you want, those types of guys. So let's go ahead and go over to Mr. Skubal, okay? Obviously, every team's going to be in on him. Who realistically? I mean, I think the thinking is obviously the Dodgers, especially now with the Shohei Ohtani news. Yeah. The Rays and the Brewers because of their minor league depth. Plus, they got enough depth in their starting rotation to trade them for that. Not that that's ideal. You're trying to add to your starting rotation depth, but you got to give to get. Having said that, who walks away with him? I don't think the Yankees walk away with him. I don't think he's a guy that the Yankees need. The Cubbies, I think they're too banged up and hurt to be able to really pull off that trade for 3 months. Are we really, really that close? I think we're in the playoffs, but are we really that close? And I know anything can happen in October, and it is true. But
0: yeah, the Cubs, Milwaukee's.
1: Yeah, Milwaukee, the Rays, and the Dodgers, I just think...
0: They're the three...
1: I don't know where he's going.
0: They're the three prominent teams, obviously speaking. I'd throw the Rangers in there as just an extra team, but even that seems like a stretch at this point in time. Realistically speaking, as much as I want him to go to either the Tampa Bay Rays or the Milwaukee Brewers, just for some disparity and make it competitive against the Dodgers, I still think it's going to be the Dodgers at the end of the day, especially with this Shohei Ohtani nonsense. Like, that's another pitcher that I don't know if he's really as banged up as they say that he is. Obviously, time will tell. But at the same time, like the Tampa Bay Rays and the Milwaukee Brewers, unfortunately, they just don't have $200 million to spend on a starting pitcher. If I'm the Dodgers, I can mortgage my 1, 2, and 3 prospects and then proceed to sign Tarik Skubal to a $200 million deal over 4 years. Like, as bad as that is to say,
1: I'm
0: competitive, that's realistically what the Dodgers can do. Where if I'm looking at it from the Tampa Bay Rays and the Milwaukee Brewers standpoint, it's, okay, you know what, he's going to be a free agent at the end of the year. Do we really think we can re-sign him? No, so what am I trading? Okay, probably my number 3, a number 7, and then maybe a number 12 prospect. Right? Like, that's kind of where I'm at with it. Is as much as I would love to see him go, and even before the Ohtani stuff today came out, like, as much as I would love to see him be on either the Tampa Bay Rays or the Milwaukee Brewers, when I see that, okay, yeah, the Dodgers are starting to get more serious on Scooby because Shohei Ohtani is injured, well, that's basically writing on the wall right there. I can mortgage my future as the Dodgers knowing I got a blank check ready to go, because in the offseason, everybody knew it was going to come. So, that's where I'm at with it.
1: And I know everybody's going, well, they got Glasnow and they got Snell, and then they should be back for the playoffs, and they probably will be or whatever and stuff like that for sure. But again, they're Band-Aids. They're Band-Aids. No disrespect. We talked about it before and stuff like that. And I'll call Snell that now because of his comment from last year. Why wouldn't you go to the Dodgers? He basically said what he's doing right now, right? Why wouldn't you go to the Dodgers? They pay you, and you basically get to sit at home and watch the season and then come show up for October.
0: Hey, paid $2 million to start.
1: Yeah, like that just let me down on him, too. I have such a high regard for him, and not just because he signed with the Dodgers, just because he made that comment and stuff like that. It was like, he worked so hard at getting my respect and the dirtbag's respect and all of baseball, in a sense, because of what you've done in your career and stuff like that. But to make that comment just let me down so much and stuff like that. So I'll be honest, I'm hoping he goes to the Rays. I'm hoping the Rays can pull it off. I know the Brewers want to pull it off. There's no doubt in my mind, but they also need that ongoing depth of players that they've seen and proven over the last little while, because Yelich is on the back end of the career and stuff like that. He's still a mainstay, I get that, but they're going to need to replace him at some point in time. And yes, it's nice to sit there and say you have a half a dozen top prospects out of the 100, and what, the Dodgers are up to like 9 now or something like that it is, all in the outfield. The bottom line is, for me, boy, Detroit's got some work, and I hope they've been doing the work. And, you know, obviously they have been. They've had a long time to consider this, over a year and stuff like that, all different scenarios. So I'm looking very forward to see what it looks like come Monday with them, because if he ends up being stuck with them, I'll be just blown away. I can't imagine it happening. So
0: yeah, that'd be stuck.
1: Yeah, for sure. So that's our thoughts on that. We're going to be right back here with the teams that need to trade, who can't fool around anymore, and that's what we'll be talking about.
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1: Welcome back, Dirtbags. Obviously, we're going to talk about who it's usually the standings and stuff like that. Like we said before the break, it's going to be the teams that the fooling around is done. The fooling around has to be done. If Nolan's the GM, if I'm the GM, I'm going to the owners and saying, look, okay, we've given this a good run. I know we got 2 months. I know we're in this position, but this is time to sell. Obviously, there's four now, maybe five now that are absolutes that we know. But let's go ahead. What league do you want to start in, Nolan?
0: Yeah, we'll mix it up. We'll start out in the American League.
1: Okay.
0: So obviously, I'm just going to read off of the wild card standings for this week with trade deadlines coming up and whatnot. So starting out, American League leaders, you got the Tampa Bay Rays 62-44, Chicago White Sox 55-51, Texas Rangers 55-52. Wild card is as following: New York Yankees 61-46, Boston Red Sox 55-51, Cleveland Guardians 55-54. Minnesota Twins 54-54, Houston Astros 54-55, Seattle Mariners 53-55, Baltimore Orioles 52-56, Detroit Tigers 51-57, Toronto Blue Jays 49-59, Sacramento Athletics 45-62, Kansas City Royals 45-63, Los Angeles Angels 42-66. So pretty much you have basically Toronto is the fourth worst team in the American League. They're 5.5 back in the American League. Obviously, the three other teams below them, as well as the Toronto Blue Jays, will be selling. Let's get into the nitty-gritty. I'll start out from the bottom rolling up. Detroit Tigers, seller. Baltimore Orioles, seller. Seattle Mariners, sounds like they're willing to eat money on Luis Castillo. Sounds like Emerson Hancock might be available for trade. Obviously, the Brendan Donovan trade has not worked out to this point in time. I'm still on the fence, but I'm going to go buyer mode, obviously, because the AL West is still a crapshoot, and I still believe Seattle has a dominant rotation. Houston Astros, I'm leaning towards buying. Once again, same thing. Like, the Astros are the Astros. No one can explain it. It's the same as the Milwaukee Brewers. Each year you try and write them off for one reason or the next, and all of a sudden, come deadline time, they're still in a winning position. Minnesota Twins, I still believe that they should be sellers. Even though they are 500, they got a good team this year. I still think Ryan Jeffers nets you a positive return. I still think a Joe Ryan nets you a positive return. Like, unless you think you can get a deal done with both of those guys, they're sellers. Then I got Cleveland Guardians. They'll be buyers. Obviously, that rotation's good, but they need offense. Boston Red Sox, they'll be buyers. Obviously, this stretch run that they've gone on in the past month and a half has cemented them. Obviously, they got still our oldest Chapman doing his thing at the back end of the bullpen. Sounds like they're in the market for a shortstop. Don't know if they get a CJ Abrams or not, but it sounds like they're in the market for a shortstop. New York Yankees, obviously a buyer on all fronts. Texas Rangers, buyer on all fronts. Chicago White Sox, obviously a conservative buyer. They're a younger team. They're holding down the fort in the Central right now. But at the same time, you don't want to start mortgaging too many of these young kids You got to play it smart with them. They need some starting pitching help. Yes, absolutely. They need a couple of good veteran presences in that bullpen or in that starting rotation just to help out with the younger kids and whatnot, get a guy with some postseason experience, and obviously the Tampa Bay Rays are buyers.
1: Yeah, it's crazy as I look through it and stuff like that, and you go 54 and 55, Houston Astros buyers, and then you're followed up with the Twins 54 and 54, a half game back of the wild card, you got them as a seller.
0: Yeah.
1: And I agree with you. Like, it's excellent for baseball, but the reality when you look at it and go, I don't think the Astros are even close to what those World Series teams were. I don't think they're on that same radar.
0: Nope.
1: Yeah, you got Alvarez. And yes, you're working Hunter Brown back into it and stuff like that. Unless they can do something for it to reach Scooble, the only reason we're even comparing them is because that AL West is maintaining the worst division in baseball.
0: It's terrible.
1: Seattle Mariners, I agree. They're 53 and 55, 2 games below 500, and they're buyers because they had no choice. They're that close, and they were one game away from a hit away almost from the World Series last year, and they still have everybody but Cal Raleigh. Nothing this year. He's just continuing to struggle. It doesn't mean it won't change in the next 2 months, but that whole lineup is just not doing what it was capable of doing and stuff like that. The pitchers are still there, but even there you're seeing Brian Woo's having good games followed by bad games and stuff like that. And we talk about that all the time, right? When you put that overload and that stress on the pitchers, eventually they start to crack. You can maintain it for a while, but eventually it just catches up with you. It's the same as the Cleveland Guardians. They're buying, but until they get a ball, fix the offense. You're ruining it forever. Quit getting to the dance. Your dirtbag fans, your fans in general, are tired of it.
0: Well, that's it. If they don't go on a serious run this year, they need to blow it all up.
1: Like, come on.
0: Yeah, the Guardians are just an unwatchable product most nights. Because you know exactly what they are. Fantastic pitch, fantastic defense, score 3 runs, and I hope you hold them to 2. Because
1: that's great. You come back like you did last year. It happened to be the Tigers last year. Let's say it's the White Sox this year or whatever. I don't think anybody's disappointed about that or shocked or surprised about that. Because we're still in that, really, are the White Sox, am I looking at the White Sox as leading that division? Am I seeing this right? Even though we know it's right. This isn't right. Again, it's the old 100 game losses in a row.
0: Yeah, you're not wrong. And it would be a playoff team in that division that has 80 wins.
1: Yeah. And so it's just, and then I look at the Rays, and the Rays are a great team. Let's not fool around anymore. They're a really good team.
0: That's a wagon. That's a wagon.
1: And you're right, you're going out now because of those Yankees being a game and a half back without Judge. And you're going, I want to get that first round bye. Make no mistake about it, I don't want to just win this. I want that first round bye.
0: Oh, yeah.
1: And we're a pitcher, and not even a pitcher. I mean, the pitchers are their staple and stuff like that. But another hammer and maybe a position player that just fills that in, but I don't even know how you fill into that lineup because those guys are like the Jays of last year. They know their job. They know what's expected of them, and they do it.
0: That's it. Like, they got more or less platoon players in majority of their positions. Like, don't get me wrong. Aranda and Yandy Diaz have first base. They hold down the fort. Like, if I'm them, I'm looking catcher, I'm looking starting pitcher, and I'm not talking just a starting pitcher. I'm talking a front line, a horse for the playoffs.
1: You need
0: your CC Sabathia moment.
1: Yep. So go ahead, jump to the NL, man. We got 6 minutes. Yeah.
0: National League, starting out from the bottom, working my way up to the top. I'll go off the standings. Milwaukee Brewers, 67 and 40. Los Angeles Dodgers, 67 and 40, both leading the National League. Atlanta Braves, 62 and 45. Chicago Cubs, 61-46. Arizona Diamondbacks, Philadelphia Phillies, 57 and 52. Washington Nationals, 55 and 53. San Diego Padres, 54 and 53. Miami Marlins, 55-54. Pittsburgh Pirates, 55-54. St. Louis Cardinals, 53-54. Cincinnati Reds, 50-56. New York Mets, 46-62. San Francisco Giants, 45-62. Colorado Rockies, 42-66. So, basically, the bottom five teams for sure will be sellers. 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Pittsburgh, buyer. Miami, conservative seller. They don't want to blow it up. I still think they trade all Contra, because to me that's not a World Series capable team. Pittsburgh, they're going to be a conservative. Well, they should be a little bit more than a conservative buyer, because obviously they need a couple offensive pieces to get going. But I mean, that pitching staff is still good enough. San Diego Padres, I'm saying seller. Washington Nationals, conservative buyer. They need some pitching help, obviously speaking. But that offense, I mean, obviously they just did the Connelly early trade for and unfortunately for Red Sox fans out there, they got one bat or something like that, one game, and he breaks his wrist. So that one obviously is a pain in the butt, but is what it is. Philadelphia, listen to Bryce Harper. Arizona Diamondbacks, listen to Nolan Arenado. Both of them will be buyers. Chicago Cubs, buyer, obviously need a lot of pitching help, don't need hitting help. Atlanta Braves, pitching help, don't need hitting. Dodgers, just they'll do what they do. In Milwaukee, they'll do what they do.
1: Yeah, Dave Dombrowski's got work to do. There's no question about it. And he's got to get it done, because we talked about it before the show, Nolan. And most of the Phillies dirtbags out there, I mean, everybody in baseball knows it. That's an aging team, and Schwarber's missed the last two games and stuff like that. They need that other stable in the starting rotation, no fooling around, no ifs, ands, or buts, and they need another solid relief. They just blew up against the Marlins again today. They were up 6-2, I think it was, and then I blinked my eyes and it's 8-6 for the Marlins, and they got the loss again. So I don't like that team at all right now, the way they are. And again, your Cardinals, first time all season, they went under 500 last night. 53-54. I mean, great ride, long ride. You got to sell. I don't know what you sell, but you got to sell some pieces, whatever you can do. You're not going to get high-end people back or whatever and stuff like that, but be methodical about it and make the right sales, make the right moves. Cincinnati Reds, exactly right, whether that's Urini or Suarez. I don't know.
0: I don't even
1: how much it goes.
0: Suarez.
1: I'm not sure who or what can be done. I think Suarez would be taken by the right team if it's there for the right deal and stuff like that. I don't know what they do with their pitchers. Time will tell, but you got to move. You got to make some moves. It's just that core's been there for about 4 years now, so something's got to change. The Mets, we all know it.
0: As crazy as it is, do you trade Ellie?
1: I know you've said about that before and stuff like that. I really don't know what they do with them.
0: I think this is the year you trade him, just to tell you the honest truth. Because, yeah, I mean, that's a guy that, obviously speaking, he's one of the better offensive shortstops in all of baseball. He plays a solid enough defense. You're going to get back a great return if you entertain trading him. And, obviously, there's a need on a few teams for a shortstop. So I'm floating that idea out there, man. Like, if I'm Cincinnati Reds upper management, I'm not hanging up the phone on an Ellie De La Cruz trade. You've already tried to sign him to a massive extension, and he's already turned it down. I'm just saying, writing's on the wall. You see what happened. You see what's Tarik Skubal. You see with Shohei Ohtani. You see these situations where they play out, they unfold, and all of a sudden you're walking away with a lot less in terms of prospects. And I got bad news for the Cincinnati Reds. I don't think you're better than the Chicago Cubs or the Milwaukee Brewers in the next 2 years.
1: No, and you look at an Ellie De La Cruz or whatever, I look at him the same as Juan Soto and stuff like that. His background is, and they all say it, the players, right? You earn the right to get free agency to make as much money as you possibly can. So that's what he's doing. So exactly right. I'm sorry, Ellie. That's great. I appreciate that. I love that. But it's also a slap in my face to the Cincinnati Reds, even though you say it isn't. I know you go out there and you play hard and stuff like that, but we put all the investment into you and stuff like that. Yes, we can't pay with the New York Mets, the Dodgers, the Yankees, whatever it is. Ken?
0: Yeah, no, that's kind of the way that I'm looking at it, right? There's teams that need a shortstop that are in playoff contention. That guy's going to be a middle-of-the-order bat for you, if not a top-of-the-order bat, depending on how you want to spin it. But I'm just looking purely in terms of, okay, hey, like, are you going to get something better on the market for a shortstop? Like C.J. Abrams, I'd be surprised if he gets traded. I got to be honest.
1: He's
0: probably the only shortstop out there that's, like, might be available that's better right now. Like, Frankie Lindor, no disrespect, I can't see Frankie Lindor getting traded unless the Mets are willing to eat down some of that money. But, yeah, like, if I'm a team, man, I'm trying to back up a Brink truck for Ellie.
1: Yeah, I agree with you 100%. There's no question about it. So, great thoughts, great opinions. Love to hear yours, Dirtbag. So send them in to us on Facebook or Instagram at Dirtbag Baseball Nation. And we'll be right back here after the break.
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1: Welcome back, Dirtbags. Nolan, give me your final thought.
0: Yeah, I got three final thoughts for everybody tonight. Obviously, Sandy Alcantara's first passes the all-time quality start list. Number one in Miami Marlins history. Number two, Tarik Skubal, congrats on your 1,000th K with the Detroit Tigers. Number three, I'm just going to leave this, and I'm going to let you all ponder. Jesus made for Tarik Skubal straight up. Who says no?
1: Wow. Wow. Somebody's been doing some thinking since we were talking about that. Nolan likes the Brewers trading for Skubal. I got to love it too, actually, Nolan. I mean, if you think about it really quick or whatever, you get the Miz from the right side one night, you get the Scoob from the left side the next night. That's money, baby. That's money in the bank account right there. So, great final thoughts. Thank you so much for listening, Dirtbags, following, sharing. Just being a dirtbag, and that's what it's all about. You know, if you want to get in touch with us to talk about anything personal, send in questions, inquiries, whatever it is, as a player, a parent, a coach, a fan, do it. send it to us on Facebook or Instagram at Dirtbag Baseball Nation. We love getting them. We love answering and talking with all our fans and followers and stuff like that. Thank you for letting us come into your listening audience every week and stuff. We've been doing it a long time now, and we continue to love it just as much as the very first episode that we've ever done. So thank you for that. To all the servicemen and women, again, thank you, thank you, thank you for doing what you do each and every day so the Dirtbag Nation, we can do what we love to do, and that's baseball. That's baseball. So have a great week, everybody. Continue to be dirtbags. It's going to be hopefully a very exciting week if you're the contention teams. It's hopefully a very exciting week even if you're the selling team. Hopefully you get the moves made and you get the rewards, both short-term and long-term, that you're hoping for. Obviously, on the buying side of things, hopefully you get the moves that you do that you really believe can move you forward, and it's not just those little fillers, even though sometimes those little fillers end up being the biggest trades at the end of the year in the playoffs. You just never know. So nothing's too big, nothing's too small, but it's going to be a
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12: Iran war and says he will hold off on ordering new strikes in the five-month-old conflict for now. In a Saturday evening social media post, Mr. Trump added the emerging deal, quote, would include the immediate, complete, and total opening of the Strait of Hormuz and an end to Iran's nuclear threat. New questions are being raised about a prominent Texas Senate candidate's recent history. White House correspondent Willie Nelson has more.
13: Democratic Senate candidate James Tallarico is under fire for allegedly violating Texas election law by registering to vote and launching a previous House campaign using his mother's Austin address where he did not live. Texas requires candidates to reside in their district for a 4-year before running. Rival Ken Paxton has accused Tallarico of election fraud, noting that Tallarico has long opposed voter ID and other election integrity measures. Willie Nelson, Los Angeles.
12: Congressional Budget Office analysts are confirming Republican complaints about Democrats' prescription drug pricing plan. Correspondent Ken Lorman has that.
14: House Committee Chairman Jody Arrington, Brett Guthrie, and Jason Smith say a new CBO analysis shows the Medicare drug pricing provisions in former President Biden's so-called Inflation Reduction Act failed to generate promised savings. Republicans point to CBO findings that Medicare Part D costs rose sharply, contributing to an estimated $700 billion increase in projected deficit spending.
12: GOP leaders say the policy raised costs, reduced choice, and left taxpayers footing the bill. Officials say the latest victim from a powerful earthquake that struck Japan's southwest prefecture of Kumamoto last week is an elderly woman who apparently developed heat stroke while taking shelter in a car. The fatality comes as concerns of heat-related illness grow in the area that also suffered extreme temperatures. More on these stories at townhall.com.
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12: France's vast wildfire near Bordeaux remains contained, but it is still burning. The blaze scorched an area 4 times the size of Paris and forced 250,000 people to evacuate. About 3,000 firemen are deployed across two fronts working to extinguish hot spots and secure burned areas. The Gironde fire burned 420 square kilometers in 10 days before authorities declared its advance stopped over the weekend. The region remains under France's highest red forest fire alert. Authorities in Peru say a plane carrying European tourists to view the famed Nazca Lines has crashed into a field outside the Peruvian city of Nazca, killing 13 people. Local government says the plane departed from the nearby city of Ica and was operated by a Peruvian company. On its website, the airline said it has offered scenic flights over the Nazca Lines for the past 14 years using Cessnas. News and analysis at townhall.com. I'm Michael Harrington. A plan put forth by FIFA's president has led to a boycott by the 55 members of Europe's soccer body.
16: FIFA and its president Gianni Infantino want to create a subsidiary running its events and competitions, including the crown jewel, the Men's World Cup, a $20 billion operation that will be 20% owned by private investors. Anchor investor, a New York investment firm created by Joshua Kushner, the younger brother of U.S. President Donald Trump's son-in-law, Jared Kushner. Another close tie between FIFA, Infantino, and the wider Trump world. Infantino has written to the 211, setting a deadline of September the 19th to accept a one-time-only offer of $20 million for each to invest.
12: Correspondent Graham Dunbar. One of the first girl group stars has passed away. The Chantels lead singer Arlene Smith was 84. More on these stories at townhall.com.
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20: 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A love affair. 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
21: 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The first sub 60 round was shot. Ogden is sort of ripe for the taking for these guys. It's not particularly long. They're playing at elevation. The golf course is in perfect condition. And, you know, guys are able to light it up. So we got a 59 finally on the Corn Ferry Tour. That's following up last week. Another 59.
22: Michael Kim.
21: Yeah, with Michael Kim out there. And he chronicled the entire 59 on his social media. So if you're curious, like, he goes through the whole thing. It was pretty cool. It's actually gave us some really unique perspectives.
22: That's awesome.
21: Yeah, really good stuff. We've got a fun show cooked up for you. Dave Chandler, who's the director of sales for the landscape division of Mountland Supply. Mountland's been a great sponsor of Real Golf Radio, and they're the title sponsor of this week's event here in Utah for the Utah section at Valley View. It's the Valley View Open. Bob and I are competing in that as well, which has been fun, something we don't do very much these days. We'll talk about that coming up. But Dave Chandler is going to give us an update on what they're doing for the PGA professionals, the superintendents, as well as some scholarships for agronomist students and things like that around the Bank of Utah Championship. Troy Merritt, our good friend, he is competing this week in Ogden at the Corn Ferry Tour event and at the Utah Championship. We'll talk to Troy about how he's playing well.
2: Yeah.
21: Playing some good golf. He's 10 under par through two rounds this week. Yeah, so we'll catch up with Troy, see how things are going with the hand and all that kind of stuff. 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
21: All right, welcome back to the show. Brian Taylor, Bob Casper with you. Thanks so much for being with us at Real Golf on X, and you can download us where your favorite podcasts are found. One of our great partners in the show for the last several years has been Mountain Land Supply, and what we love about Mountain Land is not only are they great guys, but they and they do a great service, certainly, but they also have a love for the game of golf, and they support the PGA professionals, the section, the agronomists, the superintendents, all of that. They're right in there, hand in hand. They also help with the volunteers at the Bank of Utah Championship and sponsor them down at Black Desert. We'll talk more about that coming up. But first, joining us right now is the Director of Sales for the Landscape Division at Mountain Land Supply, our good friend Dave Chandler, kind enough to join us. Dave, what's up, man?
0: How's it going, guys? Bob, Brian.
21: Good to be with you.
0: Always a pleasure.
21: Yeah, thank you. Appreciate it. This week, there's a lot of golf going on in Utah. The Korn Ferry Tour is up at Ogden Country Club, and, of course, the Valley View Open is going on at Valley View this week, and Mountain Land is the title sponsor. Here's what's great about Mountain Land as the title sponsor. Not only do they set up the event to make it a first-class event, like the sponsor signs are up there. You guys have your trailer that's all logoed up there. You've got water and drinks out on the golf course because it's hot out right now. And then you got the tent set up on the first and tenth tee. Like, the whole thing's first class, man. You guys are doing a good job.
0: Yeah, and I think that's the, how you gauge your success on something is how many comments are given to you when they don't know that you're with Mountain Land. And a lot of the pros, they're just so appreciative of the support and what we do for them, and the little trinkets and the gas. As simple as just the hydration, especially on these hot days. And so that's always rewarding for us to hear that.
1: So also, one of the things that Brian neglected to say is you're the official Rainbird distributor, which a lot of the courses here in the state are Rainbird as well. And that's another thing that you guys, another niche that you guys create for the game of golf.
0: Yeah, it's about our love for golf and supporting the professionals on the course. We're supplying and doing things intelligently. So Rainbird is all about the intelligent use of water and managing those resources, the precious resource that we have. Golf courses get a bad rap, Bob, regarding their waterways, but they're actually some of the best at utilizing this, and the benefits of the golf course, not just for the game, but natural environment and habitat. I'm sure you guys saw the deer on the course and the birds and everything else. That is possible because of golf courses and that open space that's taken care of so well.
21: Deer, turkeys, frogs, all kinds of different birds and stuff in there well. Yeah, it was a beautiful morning. And I also failed to mention that Bob and I were playing alongside Mr. Tim White this morning in the tournament proper, which was not something I was mentally ready for this week, but I had to step up, and we had a great time. We've been fortunate to play with you guys as you sponsor these events. You bring your different divisions and your customers in for how many, what did you have, four or five events this week?
0: It's a busy week with different landscape groups and contractors and professionals coming, and our thank you and the enriching the community coming back into that. It's a busy week, and it's also one of our favorite weeks because it's just rewarding. Yeah, so it's great. It's always fun to play with Tim White. We'll leave his nicknames off the air for his pride and his sanity.
21: But, we're used to playing in those, where you go out and you have fun. And so Tim's like, hey, you want to come play? And I didn't realize he was entering us in the tournament proper. So Bob and I actually, we had to strap it on. We had to, get out there and be like, okay, let's go and try to post a number. Yeah. That was fun. You know what? It's interesting. 27 years, Bob and I, at least in our recollection, have not played in a stroke play tournament together. So that was pretty cool.
1: A competitive round together.
21: Yeah.
0: That's almost unbelievable that you guys haven't done that. That's pretty crazy.
21: Well, for the most part, Bob's was out of my league. He was playing pro events, and so
0: that's true.
21: That's probably most of it. But
1: now I'm getting old.
21: We're both getting old. But it was fun out there. So yeah, look, you guys are. I'm sure the Utah section, greatly appreciates what you guys are doing. I mean, having sponsors involved, this is a big deal for the section pros, right? I mean, just talk about that for a second. The Valley View Open, it's one of their big events. It's a great purse, and the pros. These are the PGA professionals that are working day in, day out, at the golf courses, at the clubs, and this is their opportunity to go out and compete and play a little golf themselves, and they couldn't do that without a sponsor like Mountain Land.
0: Yeah, that's one of our core commitments is enriching the community, and we've kind of echoed that over the segments over the years, and not only are we the title sponsor and putting up money and support for these professionals, but we're also doing this for, we're also going out and gathering others to support them. So we're kind of tipping the spear to get other major sponsors to come and support them and to see them and recognize what they're doing. And really that just adds back to the quality of professionals we have at each of these golf courses in the state of Utah and helps elevate the game and the opportunities that we get across the board, like the Bank of Utah Championship and PGA, being involved there in Korn Ferry and LPGA. There's a lot of reasons why we're seeing a big surge of wanting to golf Utah, and also the quality of tournaments that we're able to secure and keep on having come here. So
1: not only is it the golf professionals and events, but also the superintendents. What are you guys doing with the superintendents to help them to create this atmosphere and be able to have top of the line golf courses here in the state?
0: Yeah, I mean, anything from the pond liner that's keeping water where it's supposed to be, to the fountains, to chemical, and you name it, Bob. Just the maintenance and management of the course itself is allowing it to be next level for play, but also for that water conservation. And then on the other side of it, one of the things that we're really proud of, and it sounds like bragging because it is, but we do scholarships associated with the Bank of Utah Championship, where we give two scholarships out to agronomy professionals that are in school trying to help elevate their game with the education and using the right tools and being better stewards of those resources as well.
21: I love that. And I think, well, I don't think. Here's some real data. Like, I believe that the superintendent at most clubs is one of their highest paid employees. Like, you get a good superintendent, it's everything. And so, I think back on Caddyshack, right, and Bill Murray's character, as the greenskeeper, and he was just kind of a, whatever guy, kind of a comic relief. But you look at superintendents today and the greenskeepers and the agronomists, right, that those are the guys, like a good agronomist, a good superintendent is, there's bidding wars almost every year in Utah, especially amongst the private clubs, for those superintendents who are highly sought after because they understand, they have the tools, and they're able to produce results year after year on their courses.
0: They are, and they're highly educated too. A lot of them, especially at those top courses, have master's degrees in horticulture and agronomy, and are going back to school and maintaining certifications as far as their levels and tiers, and you will find a tighter knit of resource share and information share between professionals like the agronomists, like you do on the superintendents, where they talk to different courses and they're learning about taking care of problems, and whether that's water or invasive grass species that they can't get rid of, they are a wealth of knowledge of sharing and trying to make things that much better.
21: Dave's with Mountainland. They're a great supporter of the game of golf here in the state of Utah and throughout the region. We really appreciate you and all you do, Dave. And don't forget, so not only do they have the expertise to handle the professionals out there in these golf courses and the baseball fields and all the other parks and rec that they take care of, but they can also help you with your own lawn. And as you said early on in this interview, water conservation is key, and having the right tools to be able to do that. I know through Rainbird and so forth, smart controllers, those same technologies can be utilized at our homes.
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6: 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The Tom Weisskopf Championship Design Golf Course is there. It's getting ready for the upcoming fall PGA Tour event, the Bank of Utah Championship, which is the first weekend in October. But in the meantime, you can go out there and play, enjoy it. The spa's open, the restaurants are open, the pools and hot tub are open, and the fire pit, the 19th hole, the TrackMan range, the 36-hole putting course. Like, it is, it's just a great time down there. It's hot, but you know what? Go down and enjoy it. It's a good time here. Courses in, I was surprised. I expected it to be kind of stressed out last week when I was there. So green, like the color is unbelievable. Superintendent's awesome. Doing a great job down there with the help of Mountainland Supply. So that's one of the things that they do to help support the golf courses and the superintendents around the state of Utah and surrounding regions. So anyway, BlackDesertResort.com, where you can book your stay and play and go enjoy Utah's newest resort in southern Utah. All right. Thanks to Dave, who joined us. Dave Chandler from Mountainland gave you an update there. Coming up in just a few minutes, we are going to welcome in Dan Handy, founder of Handy Golf. This is going to be fascinating. Like, if you're a tech guy, you're going to definitely want to hear this. If you're a learner, if you like to study the game, if you're into the swing, if you struggle figuring out how to get better at golf, this is something that might be somewhat revolutionary. So you're going to get a little bit of a taste of what Dan is working on and putting his tech background and his golf obsession all together to create a pretty cool golf app and experience. So, yeah. Stay tuned for that. That'll be cool.
7: You know, to give you a little idea, this guy went from a 28 starting golf down to a single digit.
6: Down to a four.
7: And it's a low single digit.
6: Yeah.
7: Yeah. Pretty crazy. All with technology and learning that way.
6: And a lot of hard work, for sure.
7: A lot of hard work. Yeah. Of course. Of course.
6: But having an understanding of what he's working on, one of the quotes he uses is, practice doesn't make perfect, it makes permanent. So you have to make sure you're practicing the right things. And I thought that was actually really, really well said. So.
7: Yep. Really, really cool stuff. And it'll be interesting to get into it, but then to learn more and more as we go on, too.
6: So, Jackson Koivun.
7: Koivun. Wow.
6: What do you think, a week later? I mean, right out of college, third professional event.
7: Phenomenal talent.
6: Holds off Scottie Scheffler, who shot a Sunday 63. No big deal.
7: Yeah, you know, 61 on Saturday. Had a few shot lead, and it, you know, he's young. He hasn't played much on the PGA Tour. In fact, that was his fourth event as a professional on the PGA Tour. He missed the cut in his first one, and then has just kind of steamrolled through and when he missed one. So it's pretty amazing to see what is there. But that's the

0: want to try some guys out so we can find out who our good Ryder Cuppers are. Well, guess how Brant Snedeker, who's the captain, guess how he feels about that? He doesn't feel too good about that at all. In fact, he's like, we've lost this event. And how about the pressure on this? The U.S. has lost this event once. Do you think Brant Snedeker wants to be the captain that loses it for the second time? No. So he's not going to go out there and say, hey, let's try some guys out. Oh, I had better players, more experience, better gelled with these teams, but I went with these guys for the fun of it, and we lost the President's Cup coming off of losing all of the Ryder Cups in the last two decades, for all intents and purposes. So I don't think Brant wants that. So I don't, and when you look at the standings, I don't know that it makes sense to say, hey, I'm going to use one of my six picks.
1: Yeah.
0: On that, because look, top six.
1: Especially looking at the picks.
0: Let's go to the bottom six
1: after
0: here.
1: The top six.
0: Chris Goddard is seventh. I mean, that guy's on the team.
1: Yeah, and he's won twice this year.
0: Yeah, he's on the team. J.J. Swan.
1: Yep. U.S. Open last year.
0: He's not the, having the best year.
1: Off this year.
0: But he's probably on the team. Wyndham Clark. He's on the team.
1: He won the U.S. Open.
0: Justin Thomas. Hey, this is where it gets interesting.
1: Always a phenomenal player in team competition.
0: I'm guessing he's a pick. Xander Schauffele's at 11.
1: Yep.
0: He's in. And then Akshay Bhatia is at 12. Which, by the way, here's a stat for you that he leads the PGA Tour in. Guess what, Bob? Strokes gained putting.
1: Oh!
0: So you're probably picking that guy. And then guess what? Jacob Bridgman. Heard of him? I think he's won. Has he won twice already?
1: Probably.
0: Jacob Bridgman, right? Ryan Gerard's having a year. He's at 15th. Mav McNeely's at 16. Patrick Cantlay is at 17. He pairs really good with Xander Schauffele.
1: Yep.
0: If nothing else, he'll slow play the other team to death to get the dub, right? I mean, so you're probably going to be looking at that guy at 17.
1: So, I mean, if Brant Snedeker did nothing else, okay, you've got Scottie Scheffler, Cameron Young, Russell Henley, Sam Burns, Ben Griffin, and Colin Morikawa as the top six. If he did nothing else, then just go straight chalk for the next six, phenomenal team.
0: I gave Bridgman one extra win. Sorry about that. He has a win in four top tens.
1: There you go.
0: It's pretty good.
1: Yeah.
0: It's pretty good. So.
1: Yep.
0: Yeah, I think the team's stacked, right? I mean, it's a good-looking team, and it feels just like this team can go out and win. It doesn't feel like the Ryder.
1: It should win.
0: I'm looking at this team right here going, boy, if we were stacking up against the Euros, you know, then I'm nervous. I shouldn't be nervous. Should you be nervous? Like, playing anyone, should you be nervous with Scheffler, Young, Henley, Burns, Griffin, Morikawa, Goddard, Spahn, Clark, JT, and Xander, and Akshay? Like, should you be nervous about playing anybody with that team? You shouldn't be.
1: No, not at all.
0: We can't unlock that Ryder Cup code, but we seem to have the President's Cup thing figured. Anyway, that's a long-winded answer to say, look, I love Koivun. I mean, who doesn't love a young gun to go out there and hold off world number one Scottie Scheffler? Well, that's great. I don't think as of yet he's earned a pick, but look, if he goes out and makes it in the playoffs and contends or wins again, if he gets a two-time winner, put him on, man.
1: See, the international squad, Siwoo Kim, Ryan Fox, Open champion, Hideki Matsuyama, Minwoo Lee. He's played great this year. Mm-hmm. Tom Kim, who won again this year, and Adam Scott. Those are the top six.
0: Good team.
1: Yeah, good team. Corey Connor, 7. Nico Ishivaria at 8. Jason Day at 9. Casey Jarvis at 10. Rowe. Hitsutumi.
0: Yeah, that's all I wanted to say, but he's been playing well.
1: And Nick Taylor, those are the next six. And you've got Pat Guider and Sungjae Im and a bunch of other guys that are playing for a spot on that team as far as picks are concerned and that kind of thing. And the captains, of course, are Captain Brant Snedeker and Captain Jeff Ogilvy. So, pretty cool.
0: So we'll see what happens. We've got a fun, as I mentioned, got a fun interview coming up for you. And just Dan Handy's going to join us in just a few minutes. This week on the PGA Tour, they're in Detroit playing the Rocket Classic. Next week, it's the Wyndham. And then we are into the playoffs.
1: The playoffs. Yep.
0: You got
1: it's
0: FedEx.
1: Coming quick.
0: St. Jude.
1: Coming fast and
0: BMW,
1: furious.
0: And then the Tour Championship, and then we go into FedEx fall. All important run here. We'll get you updated on some more of that on the back nine, hour number two as well. But Dan Handy next. Stay tuned. 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
0: Welcome back to Real Golf Radio. Brian Taylor, Bob Casper, and excited to introduce our next guest as we take you through a little journey and a new technology that could improve your game. Our next guest is the founder of Handy Golf. Dan Handy is joining us right now. Dan, welcome to the show. How are you?
10: Hey, thanks so much for having me. I appreciate it.
0: So for those that want to kind of take a look as we're talking, handygolf.com, or you can also look for the Handy Golf app in the app stores. But before we get into this technology and golf, tell us a little bit about your background and how you, you know, even came to this space, or sort of the credentials that you have coming into this.
10: Yeah, so I'm a native Utahn here, a guy that got into tech and business. In fact, my first startup happened while I was a BYU student, and a bunch of us in the back room of the old Palace Dance Hall on 900 East out there in Provo, we started a company called Free Servers, and that grew, and we sold that. And later I joined up with Matt Heaton and Danny Ashworth when they were getting Bluehost going, and was there. I was at Bluehost for 5 years, and we grew it to a point where we sold it. And then Matt and Danny exited out, and I took over as CEO of Bluehost for another 4 years after that. and just been part of the business community, tech community here ever since.
0: I should also mention, Bob, real quick, I should also mention that he is, like, tour-level ping pong player as well, which is a bit unique. You don't typically meet those. Like, you've seen those scenes with Forrest Gump. Like, Dan Handy and Forrest Gump would have a, like, legit game.
10: It's funny. Yes, we did get, when we were at Blue House, we got way into ping pong. It was awesome. We got national ratings. We hired the national champion of Lebanon to work for us at Blue House.
1: Wow.
10: And some other great guys. So it was those were fun days. We had a ping pong room in our office with four tables. So it was pretty awesome.
1: So you are involved in this tech industry. You're enjoying things. And how did you come about golf?
10: Yeah.
1: Is that something that you played early on in your life?
10: So that kind of thing. That's a great question. So, you know, I got into golf like most Americans. You know, it's interesting with most sports, we get into them when we're in youth leagues. Like I played junior jazz for basketball, you know. You played Little League baseball or all this stuff. But most people don't get into golf as a youngster unless you've got parents or something that introduce you. So I picked up golf as a late teenager, 16, 17 years old with my buddies, hacking our way around the golf course. My very first clubs, I think I paid $50. They were literally woods, you know, when they were actual wood with a plate in it, you know. And, you know, we hacked our way around the golf course, but had fun. I served a mission over in Spain. After my mission, I was going to BYU, and I'm like, I think golf is a really cool sport. Let me see if I can get better. So I took a golf class at BYU. Didn't help me get much better, but we hit foam balls on whatever field that was, in a mirror field, and I learned a lot about the rules at that point. And then when I was 28, our offices for our tech company were at the old Work Perfect buildings. And you remember Cascade Golf Course in Orem was right there? So I'm like, okay, this is the year I'm going to get good at golf. And so I started going to the range because it was so close, like 3-4 times a week, right? In between on a lunch break or right after work or right before work. And I thought I would really improve because I pounded out thousands of balls. I joined the men's league there. There was a match every Tuesday I would go play. And I just maybe got one or two strokes better, you know. So still well over 20 handicap. And after that, I'm like, this just takes so much to get better. I basically quit golf for 20 years. And then we were doing Blue House. It was growing like crazy. I also did my MBA at BYU, so I did the executive MBA track at BYU while growing Blue House, like, super fast. And so I didn't have much time for golf, but we also got way into ping pong. But when we got way into ping pong and table tennis, I took lessons from the U.S. Nationals men's coach and a world champion from China. He was world champion in 1974. And I learned a lot of principles of how to get better at something, right? It is different than just repetition. Because I learned practice doesn't make perfect, practice makes permanent. So before, my strategy of just getting large bucket of balls at the range and pounding out 120 balls at a time wasn't working for getting better, right? Then later, after quitting golf for 20 years, then when COVID hit, well, basketball and ping pong were my two favorite sports that I play regularly. And I'm like, wow, I can't do those because of social distancing at the time. So I'm like, what if I got back into golf? I've always loved golf. I would love to just be good enough to be able to not be embarrassed to play with other people, right? And for me, so my target was 15 handicap. That's what I felt like. That's where if I get there, that's your regular golfer guy, and I'm not holding people up, and I'm not embarrassed, right? So that was my goal. And I joined Alpine Country Club, started practicing a lot. I took a couple of lessons, and I learned, oh, I'm not ready for lessons. I don't know the vocabulary. I don't know what these coaches are talking about, and I needed to learn. So there were two primary things that helped me a ton. That was learning certain core fundamentals or physics principles of the golf swing that I never understood before. Like one perfect example is I always had it in my brain that you were supposed to hit the ball and the golf, or the golf ball and the ground essentially at the same time. I thought they were kind of happening simultaneously. Well, if that's what's in your brain, you're never going to be a great ball striker. So I had to learn, oh, the pros are descending down on the golf ball. They're compressing the golf ball. They're hitting down on it. And that the divot is happening after the ball, golf ball's already gone. And that the low point of the swing is in front of the ball, right? So learning those principles helped me a ton. And then learning the mechanical principles that go with the swing of how to swing differently, right? And so I far exceeded my goal. And like Brian says, when I came back, I was probably at least a 28 handicap. I couldn't break 100. And now I'm hovering around a 4 handicap. And I actually see a path of becoming a scratch golfer after 50 years old. You know, I'm 53 now. And I'm like, I thought that was impossible. I gained 30% more distance also. So I used to, here in Utah, my 7-iron was my 150 club, right? Now my 7-iron is my 190 to 200 club. And now my pitching wedge is my 150 club. So it was such a dramatic improvement, all of that, that was really what spurred me to go. The poor regular golfer, there are 48 million casual golfers in the United States. There are 29.1 million active on the course golfers. And as I go around and golf with people, I'm like, that's me. I was golfing with my friend. My son just got home from his mission a little bit ago, and I went golfing at the simulator. We were golfing Pebble Beach, I think, and we were hitting, and I was like 2 over par, and they're all scoring really high, and I'm like, guys, I was just like you just a few years ago. They're like, there's no way, and that enjoyment of the game was so transformational for me. That's what led me to starting Handy Golf.
0: Dan Handy, Handy Golf, joining us here on Real Golf Radio. So, you went through this journey, which is awesome, by the way. And I was always struck when Dan was telling his story to me earlier, and then as you just heard there, that his comment that he wasn't ready for lessons. That really struck me. I've never even considered that concept, that I'm not ready for lessons. But because he didn't have some basic understanding of even the vernacular, it became, a difficult thing for him to even understand. It was almost like the teacher would be, or the golf instructor would be speaking Greek something like that. Right. So when you sit back and think about that, you go, yeah, that makes a lot of sense, because somebody might ask you something and you say something, I don't even know what that means. What's the reference? What's the context? I imagine if Dan started talking or teaching us about ping pong, we would probably be in a similar scenario. So, okay, with that background.
1: Or computer tech.
0: Well, for sure, tech. Yeah, no, tech's always been Greek to me. But, so now you're like, okay, there's something that I need to learn lesson-wise. There's something that I need, and then your tech brain sort of takes over, and you start thinking about how can we combine these two things. And then also maybe speak to how you saw a bit of a gap or some of the needs around the instructors and the PGA professionals, and how you sort of went from, hey, let's do a little teaching app, to this might actually be a platform.
10: Yeah, exactly. And so one of the biggest things that I realized is that I was practicing totally wrong. So what I had done after COVID, I did several manual things. Like I set up a mirror in my living room, because if I'm not practicing with feedback of looking at what I was doing, then how am I supposed to improve? And one of the very first thing I did before I even understood many principles is I recorded my swing for the first time on a golf course. I just used my iPhone camera. It's a little clunky to do it that way, and you get a big old giant video file. But as soon as I looked at my swing, I was shocked. I'm like, that's what my swing looks like? It was nothing like I thought I was doing. Right. And that's when I learned the incredible principle of golf of feel versus real, right? And I realized that what you feel you are doing is very different. It's different from any other sport, because the golf swing is so fast, happening at such high speed, and it's happening around your body. I think, Brian, you and I were talking about, You know, I went to Devin Durant's camp, BYU camp, when I was a youngster, and he taught the ABCs of shooting for basketball. And I learned about tucking my elbow in and releasing straight. And, you know, and I could sit on the floor of my living room and shoot a basketball straight up in the air, and out of the corner of my eye, I can see my arm, and I can see if the ball's releasing up and straight up and down. But in a golf swing, the golf, you can't see the golf club. It's happening around you and so fast that if you're not recording your swing, that it becomes very difficult to see what you're doing and know what you're doing. And so that was one of the first features we put in there, was an automatic swing recorder. And instead of having a manual mirror, we put in a digital mirror with a compare feature. So if I'm at home or in the office and I want to practice my takeaway and I realize, oh, I'm bringing my hands way too inside, I need to have a different hand path. If I'm not practicing that with looking at it, then at the same time, then it's really hard to improve it because of that feel versus real, right? So we started building all of these features. Then the other thing is, one of my favorite quotes is, and this is a quote from Thomas S. Monson. He said, when performance is measured, performance improves. And so if you're, you know, you go to the range and you're saying, okay, that pole and that pole is a fairway and hit it. And, oh, I hit the fairway. Oh, I missed the fairway. But how many people actually measure that? Or if you go to the chipping green or the putting green, how many putts did you make? How many chips did you make? And how close to the hole is it? So just by measuring your performance, you can improve. So we put a whole bunch of practice games, which I think we're the only app on the market that has these practice games to track your progress. So then you can start to log. Oh, I hit the fairway this time. Oh, I missed way right. I missed out of bounds way right. Oh, and I sliced it. So now I can start to go, wow, I can only hit 2 out of 14 fairways. Well, I need to do better. How can I do better? So that was another key part of practicing, was measurement, right? So feedback, recording yourself, measurement, these are all principles of practicing in a different way. I mean, I would grab that large bucket of balls. I wouldn't even pick out a target. I would just hit it, and I'd say, oh, that went straight. How do you know you hit it straight if you didn't pick out a target and you didn't align to that target, right? And so all of these things, and my technology can really help that. So that's what we built, of all these practice tools to really help the golfer. And I've got a partner, Ross East. He's an instructor out of England that's been helping me with the app too. And we were filming a bunch of instruction to be able to put into the app. And then I realized that the golf coaches are lacking the tools to really, so many of them. Some of them have a beautiful setup with a GC Quad or a TrackMan and recording tools and all of this stuff. But many golf coaches are operating without tools to record their students and to give them a real practice plan, right? So so we decided, well, let's turn this into a huge platform to help coaches. So if you go and download our app right now, it's totally free, by the way. If you download our app right now, what you'll see is a bunch of practice tools in there, and you'll see an area to learn, and you'll see an area to connect with a coach. And those both say coming soon, because what we want to do is onboard thousands of coaches from all around the world to put the best instruction and the best coaches that you can connect to, whether remotely or in person, to be able to improve your game. Just imagine this, like the very first thing that I noticed in my golf swing that I was doing wrong without knowing principles or anything was I didn't know the term at the time, sway, right? I noticed I was moving away from the golf ball, yep, standing up high, and then trying to move back to the golf ball and hit the ball. Well, you can have a golf coach tell you.
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0: Breaking news this hour from townhall.com. I'm Michael Harrington. Another try for peace in Iran. President Trump says Middle East allies have reached the parameters of a deal to end the Iran war. Says he will hold off ordering new airstrikes in the five-month-old conflict for now. Last night on social media, Mr. Trump added the emerging deal would immediately open the Strait of Hormuz and, quote, bring an end to Iran's nuclear threat. He agreed that he would hold off ordering any new airstrike subject to being able to make a deal. A veteran Democratic strategist is sounding the alarm over New York City's rising socialist movement. Correspondent Ken Lorman fills us in.
1: Mark Penn, who advised former President Bill Clinton, is warning that New York City Mayor Zoran Mamdani's proposed property tax plan could hit more homeowners than advertised. Penn says the tax would apply to nearly a million residential properties based on city valuations, potentially driving down property values and sparking widespread legal challenges. Critics argue the proposal reflects a broader shift toward democratic socialism within the party and could discourage investment in the nation's largest city. Ken Lorman reporting.
0: Analysts warn of an impending energy disaster in California.
2: The Golden State faces an impending collapse of its transportation fuel infrastructure due to declining oil production and refinery closures driven by stringent environmental regulations, making it an energy island isolated by geography and policy. Experts warn that without federal intervention, the state risks fuel shortages for jets, trucks, and cars, posing a national security threat amid global disruptions like the Iran war. Ron Taylor reporting.
0: The Michigan Supreme Court has ordered state regulators to reconsider a permit for a tunnel carrying an oil pipeline under the Great Lakes. The decision affects the 73-year-old Line 5 pipeline owned by Enbridge. More on these stories at townhall.com.
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0: Russia has launched a barrage of ballistic missiles and drones into Kiev, killing at least 9 people this weekend and wounding 33. The strikes, which occurred overnight, followed a major Russian attack 2 days earlier that killed at least 10 people across Ukraine. Russia's defense ministry claims the attack targeted military industrial facilities in Kiev. Ukrainian President Zelensky has urged the U.S. to send more Patriot defense systems to counter these attacks. The cycle of violence continues to hinder diplomatic efforts to end the invasion. The Netherlands and Germany are suffering the consequences of a European heat wave that has brought drought and sparked devastating wildfires in France, Spain, Portugal, Crete, and elsewhere. For the Dutch, the dry conditions are a threat to hundreds of miles of dikes that protect the low-lying country from flooding in the winter. In Germany, the lack of rainfall has led to record low levels on the Rhine, one of Europe's major rivers, and a superhighway for freight that is transported in ships along its channels. More on these stories at townhall.com. Cyber attacks are a real thing.
4: Michigan is reporting cyber attacks of 9 of the state's water systems, but a spokesman says they are operating safely. Michigan received a federal cyber alert Tuesday about attempts to tamper with operations technology at water systems. A spokesman for the state's Department of Environment, Great Lakes, and Energy said they started getting reports from Michigan communities that were consistent with what federal agencies described. Earlier in the week, Minnesota said that more than 30 of its water systems had been targeted following warnings about Iranian hackers. The FBI is investigating. I'm Donna Warder.
0: In baseball, the rich just keep getting richer. The defending champion LA Dodgers have acquired the biggest prize in the trade deadline market, getting 2-time reigning AL Cy Young Award winner Tarik Skubal from the Detroit Tigers. Tigers manager A.J. Hinch confirmed last night. More on these stories at townhall.com.
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9: Yeah, thanks a lot, and welcome into the back nine, hour number two of Real Golf Radio. I'm Brian Taylor. He's Bob Casper. Dave Glauser's producing. Always good to be with you every Saturday morning when the show pops out. 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Utah hosting the Utah Championship Corn Ferry event at Ogden Country Club. How about a little 59 for your entertainment, huh?
10: Nope.
9: Everybody loves a good low score, man.
10: Oh, yeah. Oh, yeah.
9: I mean,
10: and, you know, 59 on that one, and Cameron Young shoots 61 in the second round.
9: Guys are good,
10: man. Guys are just taking it low right now.
9: Well, I think maybe on the PGA Tour, they're like, look, we're not ready to yield to this 19-year-old or 20-year-old or whatever Corbin
10: right.
9: is.
10: Right.
9: Yeah, we're...
10: Right.
9: We still got some game out here.
10: And he shot 61 last week.
9: Yeah, he did. With Troy.
10: Yeah.
9: Yeah, you can hear Troy. Troy Merritt's going to join us coming up this hour. The caddy's going to join us coming up this hour. And one of the things he might find interesting is basically Troy, he told us after the interview that he's had a little run where the guys that play with him end up winning. That's just the way it turns out. Like, he's like, that's happened before, but... He's like, I played with Koivin last week. He just rattled it off. He's like four events in a row that if he's paired with him at some point in time in the tournament, they end up going on to win.
10: Right.
9: I'm just wondering how can he get paired with himself so that he can go out and win?
10: Yeah, pretty crazy. Really crazy. He's been paired with Mason Anderson this week, too.
9: Yeah, so that's, you're saying if you're looking for a little side bet, maybe try Mason Anderson?
10: That's it.
9: Yeah, where does he sit?
10: He sits second at 14 under.
9: There you go. Troy shot 10 under par for two rounds. You think you're good enough for the Corn Ferry Tour or PGA Tour? And you thinking 10 under for the two rounds is feeling pretty good? He's like seven back.
10: Yes, he is.
9: No big deal.
10: Tied for ninth.
9: Yeah.
10: Seven back.
9: But, it'll be fun to listen to Troy. Stay tuned. Caddy coming up as well. PGA Tour schedule. There's only one event left, and then we're into the playoffs. Corn Ferry's only got a couple left before they get into their playoffs. We got the ladies' women's open, Royal Lithium and St. Anne's this week. There's live news to talk about. And then, has anybody actually watched The Hawk on Netflix? Whoa. We'll give you some thoughts on that. Stay tuned. Hour number two coming up next.
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9: 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Next week, it's the Wyndham Championship at Sedgefield in North Carolina. And then
10: my dad won there.
9: Did he? It's been around that
10: long. He won in Greensboro four times.
9: Okay.
10: Yep.
9: 51 wins. You're going to win a few places. Yeah.
10: Love why, it. Why you're going to beat somebody.
9: Absolutely. And then Memphis. Woo! Memphis, middle of August. Who doesn't want to be playing in Memphis in the middle of August? Yeah, Justin Rose, by the way, is the defending champ there.
10: Okay.
9: And then the BMW is moving to St. Louis. Bellerive. Remember what Bellerive? Remember Bellerive?
10: Bellerive.
9: Yep. Hosted the PGA Championship when Tiger was making a comeback. We thought it was going to be his comeback, and guess who wrecked it?
10: Brooks Koepka.
9: That's right. Back to back. Scotty Scheffler is the defending champion of the BMW. He picked up, and then they go Tour Championship.
10: Yes,
9: Lake in Atlanta, August 27th through the 30th. Tommy Fleetwood is the defending FedEx Cup champion and the defending Tour Championship winner. How about Scotty with another runner-up last week? How are you feeling about Scotty Scheffler right now?
10: He's got like a, right now, in FedEx Cup points, he has like a 600-point lead. He's number one. Cam Young's number two. So, yeah. Scotty just, one cut missed on the year, but he just keeps knocking on the door, finishing second, finishing top fives, finishing top tens. It's pretty crazy watching play.
9: He's got 11 top tens in 17 events.
10: Yep.
9: Who's not happy about that?
10: No.
9: Five runner-up finishes.
10: Yep.
9: Two third-place finishes. right? So, like, 7 of his 11 top 10s were top 3s.
10: Yep.
9: In fact, I'm sorry. Let me give him his due. All 11 of his top 10s are top 5s. All 11 of his top 10s are top 5s.
10: All 11 of them.
9: Yes.
10: All 11 of them. And half of them are runner-up.
9: And 16, he's played 17 events. The other 16, he's been in the top 25. He has not finished outside the top 25 this season. He has a win and 5
10: with a miscut, though, and 1 miscut. He missed at the Scottish.
9: He did.
10: Yep.
9: How come I show 11 top 10s and 16 top 25s?
10: Yeah, 16 and 17.
9: Ah, yeah. Forget it. I was communication major because I couldn't do math. Leave me alone.
10: Yep.
9: All right. So he wins. He opens with 63. He opens the season 63-64, and he blitzes the American Express at 27 under par to win his first event. Tied for 3rd in Phoenix. Tied for 4th at Pebble. Tied for 12th at Genesis. Tied 24th at Arnold Palmer. Tied 22nd at the Players. Runner-up at the Masters. Lost the next week at the Heritage in a playoff. Lost the next event at the Cadillac. Runner-up. Tied for 14th at the PGA in his defense. 3rd at Byron Nelson. 12th at Memorial. Tied for 4th at the U.S. Open. Lost in a playoff at the Travelers the next week. Missed that cut that you wanted to make sure we don't forget, Scottish Open, and then tied for 4th at the Open, and then again, runner-up last week. Like, that is an all-world freaking season for most players.
10: It is. Absolutely. Yep.
9: And am I seeing that correctly, that his official earnings for the season are nearly $17 million?
10: Yeah, $16.9. Yep. Correct.
9: You know what? I feel really bad for Scotty. Like, this is such a downer year. I mean, I don't even know how he is mentally handling all these runner-up finishes. How does he even do it making $17 million? Wow.
10: Yeah, it's...
9: It is odd, though. It is odd when you start to compare the last few years, and he's got one win this year.
10: Yep. He had 7 last year.
9: 6 wins last year.
10: 6?
9: Yep. In 7 the year before.
10: Yeah, that's right.
9: So when you've had 14...
10: got 20 total on the PGA Tour.
9: Yeah, but we have 14 in the last 3 seasons, and only one of those from this year. Yeah.
10: Yep.
9: That's a bummer. 2 wins here. Like, the guy's... like, 4 wins in 21-22. Then a pair of wins the next year. And then he goes on the run where he makes... he goes 7-6.
10: Yeah.
9: And now he's at 1. Woo! Scotty, let's go.
10: It's fun to watch him play. It really is fun to watch him play. When he gets behind the 8 ball, he just cranks along. So, yeah, it's pretty cool.
9: So he's obviously number 1 in FedEx, as you said, followed by Cam Young. It's interesting top 10, right, when you look at the FedEx Cup?
10: Mm-hmm.
9: Matty Fitz, Wyndham Clark, Chris Goddard, Morikawa, Siwoo Kim, Burns, and Fleetwood, and then Oberg sits there at 10.
10: Yeah.
9: That's your top 10. Rory's at 12th, by the way, Masters champ.
10: Yep. Well, he hasn't played enough events. That's going to be an interesting story, too.
9: He's kind of intent on losing his popularity, isn't he, by some of these comments?
10: It kind of seems
9: he's rubbing guys wrong. Everyone's like, what's with Rory? I used to be such a Rory fan. They're not liking this new version of Rory.
10: Yeah.
9: Some guys will say it's been the way he's always been. But Xander Schauffele is 15th. And then you go all the way down to the top 30. Nikolai Højgaard sits there at 30. So 30 gets in the Tour Championship. Adam Scott's at 29. JT Poston just on the outside sitting there at 31st. Followed by Bobby Mack. And then you kind of scroll down to the 50. Max Homa, by the way, sits at 50, so that gets you in the BMW.
10: Yes.
9: That's good rebound.
10: That also gets you in, top 50 also gets you in all the signature events.
9: Yeah, that is a golden number, isn't it?
10: Yes.
9: Yeah, that's a good one. And then you got to get down to the top 70. Jordan Smith is number 70 right now. Well, projected. So this is alive as we're looking right now. So this will actually change a little bit because that's got... Jackson Koivun down 1-71, where he finished at 70 after his win last week. Keegan Bradley at 72. So, yeah, interesting. And then, you know, when you get outside the top 100, Michael Brennan sits on 100 right now, but mm-hmm. he's playing some great golf. I expect him to make a pretty good run.
10: Yeah. So that top 70 gets you into the first event in the FedEx, which the first event of the playoffs. So you got to get to that 70 first and then work your way into the 50 and then work your way into the 30 so that then you get, with the 30 comes a myriad of things, but you also get all the majors for the next year as well.
9: Not to mention the big bonus purse.
10: Yep. Correct.
9: At the Tour Championship, which Correct. Is a massive amount of money. But you're right. If you're looking towards the future, that top 50 number is a very important one, especially as things start to shuffle out towards this new two-track system that will come out in 28. So, yeah, pretty interesting stuff. All right, listen, we're going to take a break. When we come back, Troy Merritt, conversation with Troy, good friend, catching up with him, 15-year vet on the PGA Tour, playing Corn Ferry this week at the Utah Championship. And then the caddy joins us. Stay tuned. 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
2: The car is not a bad way to start tournaments over the last 5 weeks. And, the hands get a little tired on the weekend and kind of not necessarily shut off by Sunday. But, the right hand doesn't want to stay on the club, and the left hand gives it the death grip. And you just can't play golf like that, at least not at this level. So it's some tough weekends, but some good finishes. T5 in Springfield and T21 at the Deer, and had it going at the 3M last week. But, hopefully this weekend, good things.
3: So, we talked with you, like Brian said, a couple months ago, and like he said, you were, thinking about retiring and that kind of thing. When you make that kind of mental commitment or mental realization, does that help change anything in your, take the pressure off in your golf game?
2: I think it's really helped free up Thursdays and Fridays. Like I said, I'm trying to semi-retire, and now I'm playing well enough to give myself a few more starts than I was expecting, which isn't a bad thing. Not a bad thing to have options, but it's just or maybe I'm starting to realize, I was probably a top five player as far as least amount of practice time goes, throughout the majority of my career. And these last 5 weeks, started a couple months ago, but definitely the last 5 weeks, don't play golf on Monday, Tuesday, maybe hit a couple on Wednesday. Don't ever see the golf course and then go out and just fire away at the flags. And it's really worked well. So I really should have been like the number one player for the least amount of practice time during my time on the PGA Tour. I might have had a much better career.
4: Do they have strokes gained non-practice? Is that what you're going for?
2: Oh, just flying up. I've been like plus 500.
4: Troy Merritt's our guest here on Real Golf Radio. So kind of on a more serious note, though, you talked about your hands aren't holding out through the weekend, but that's actually something that you had mentioned is something you have to take care of. Like that's not just a mental thing. This is an actual physical, ailment that you're working through right now, huh?
2: It's been the last, 3 or 4 years, but diagnosed earlier this year, carpal tunnel, both hands and wrists. I'm actually doing something very simple this week that I haven't done, and that's just ice after practice or the rounds. And I got to tell you, icing your hands is absolutely no fun. And I can tell that the left hand is worse than the right hand. The left hand is excruciatingly painful. The first time I did it this week, I actually had to take a 15-second TV timeout about a minute and a half in, because I couldn't stand it for too much longer. And then it took another 2-3 minutes for it to go numb, and then it was fine after that. But, very, very painful to ice the hands, but I'm giving it a shot. And the nice thing about playing well last week at the 3M, I had the president and CEO of a medical company reach out, and he had worked with some of the Mayo Clinic doctors about a less invasive arthroscopic procedure for carpal tunnel. And he said if I was interested, I could talk to them about doing something like that. And so I might do that instead of the full surgery here later. And even the next couple of weeks, I'm going to head back to Boise and do some red light therapy and laser therapy and see if that'll help with the inflammation. But kind of just anything really to not have to go under the knife and miss a few weeks in recovering and seeing if I can hold a golf club, because it's not 100% guaranteed that it's going to go away or get better. So if I can avoid that, I would do that.
4: Ideally, though, Troy, you would, if this is something that could get worked through in the off season, maybe you do give it a go again next year.
2: But still limited. The nice thing is the schedule that I would play or attempt to be able to play wouldn't really start until February, March. So if I had any kind of procedure done, around Thanksgiving, I've got an ample amount of time to put 3 practice rounds in over the next 3 months to get ready for golf in March. I would have time to get that done.
3: Well, and with the rehab and every

0: Yeah, kind of a past champions and, you know, 126 up, you know, whatever the category is now, would be where I would get my starts next year. And starts next year would be very beneficial. If you get some points, you know, even for guys like me, I can make it onto that secondary tour in 2028, you know, that the PGA Tour is proposing. So there's a chance, you know, in the next several years to be able to play 6 to 12-ish times. And still be able to maintain status on the PGA Tour, which would be phenomenal. Less golf, yeah. Same status. I'd love that.
1: So, Troy, there's so much, and you've been out there for, what, 14, 15 years now. There's so many things that are talked about change-wise. What is your thoughts or understanding about next year and the schedule, whether or not you're playing, you know, limited or not? What's your thoughts on this sort of two-track system that's being put together?
0: My thoughts is that it's a fantastic time to semi-retire and let the younger guys deal with the changes on the PGA Tour. I don't know very much about it at all, to be honest. I know that they're going to have I'm still calling it the Elite Tour. I know that's not what it's called, but you know, the Elite Tour, where you're going to have 90 PGA Tour guys, and then they're going to fill 30 spots from, like, the DP World Tour, maybe the Asian Tour, you know, PGA Tour, America, KFC. I'm not exactly sure, and I don't think they're exactly sure how it's going to work. And then the next tour, the secondary tour, I know that's not what it's called, but that's what I'm calling it, where you're going to have about 144 guys or so, I think, and you know, a lot of that's going to be made up of guys like myself, you know, that were just kind of the guys that played a lot of tournaments and kept the tour going when a lot of the big names didn't want to play and have kept status, you know, throughout the years and can still play some golf. And you're going to have, you know, probably the upper half of the Korn Ferry Tour on that tour, which is fantastic for those guys. Definitely deserve it. And then, after that, who knows, you know, what the Korn Ferry Tour is going to look like. You know, I don't know if you're going to have bottom half KFT play on that with the upper half of the PGA Tour, America's Tour. I don't know, you know, and I don't know if the tour really knows right now, but they do have the time to get things in order, and who knows what the tournament schedule is going to look like, you know. So everything kind of up in the air, and like I said, it's just a good time to be in that semi-retirement phase and just, oh, I can play this week, well, then I'll go and play.
2: Yeah.
1: So will you just, is that what you'll do, is when you get into an event, you'll just go out and play?
0: That would be the plan, you know, unless it conflicts with my boys' schedule. You know, I've got high school starting here in about 12 days, and, you know, really excited, and my youngest son's headed off to a new middle school that he's never gone to, so I would like to watch the boys play football and basketball this year and then be a part of their school lives and just be around a lot more. And you know, if they have a quiet spell, you know, we get into spring next year and they're not doing much and I can sneak off and play an event, then that would be the plan.
1: Troy Barrett's our guest here on Real Golf Radio. Just real quickly, I've got a question, and I guess you don't have to answer this, but from a business standpoint, you've been out there for, let's just call it 15 years. You have your earnings that you know, it's posted up there for everybody to see. And then you're like, hey, let's, you're ready to retire here. I want to spend some time with the boys or getting into high school, that kind of thing. What does retirement look like for a guy that's played a couple of wins on the PGA Tour, been out there 15 years? You've told us in the past that there's a pension fund, that kind of thing. So I imagine that there's been a certain amount of money that goes into that. But what can you, like, what does that look like? I think a lot of, you know, golfers would say, oh, he's made $15 million in his career, whatever, right? But what does that look like from a retirement standpoint now as a PGA Tour player of that length?
0: It depends on the player, obviously. And just like, you know, a lot of other jobs, it depends on, you know, who you are and, you know, if you like to buy a bunch of toys or nice big houses or a lot of fancy things, you know, cars and whatnot. My wife and I don't live that way. You know, we're both pretty frugal people, and it's not that we're cheap by any means. We live well within our means. And if I don't want to, I definitely don't have to do anything right away. And to be quite honest, I mean, I probably don't really have to do anything if I don't want for as long as I live. But because we've been very smart with things and whatnot.

0: I think Lakeside have had some success on the tour, and we've managed it very well, and we're just in a good spot. So it just gives me a chance to catch a breath, enjoy what the boys do at school, and then, you know, if there's something that piques my interest here in several years, I can go and do that, or, you know, maybe play the Champions Tour, yeah, I can go and do that, and or, you know, if I decide I want to go and have a radio show and talk to people like myself, you know, I can do that. So, no, it's I've got a lot of options. You know, it's been a lot of hard work in nearly 20 years, and that's just as a professional. You know, I've played this game pretty much my whole life and, you know, spent a lot of hours getting the ball in the hole and hitting balls on the range and chipping and putting. You know, not even on the golf course, just around the yard. So I've whacked my fair share of golf balls. I've put in the hours and the time, and I was rewarded for it. And I've been very fortunate and very lucky to be able to play for as long as I have and have the success that I had. So, yeah, I don't have to stress about it. You know, if I want to play just a little bit, I will. And if I don't, then I won't.
1: Good for you, man. I love it. That's awesome. What a great attitude as well, and a great lesson in the approach. Thanks for sharing that. I think that's really interesting. I think a lot of people, they see you've mentioned the different levels, and we've talked about that over the years. I remember over dinner in San Diego, and you kind of described the different lifestyles of the top echelon tour players versus the guys that are just, you know, grinding it out there. There certainly are different lifestyles, private jets versus flying. I guess you and your wife don't have your own jet then? Is that what you're saying?
0: Yeah, no jet. You know, I fly that private jet company called Delta.
1: Public company. I've invested in them as well, so I spent a lot of time. So, Troy, thanks. All the best. Hope the hand feels well. Play well this weekend at the Utah Corn Ferry event, and we'll talk to you real soon.
0: All right, guys. I appreciate it. Thanks.
1: Troy Merritt joining us here on Real Golf Radio, two-time winner on the PGA Tour, kind of wrapping up his final full season. We'll see. I mean, shoot, you shoot that many under on the first two rounds, he might just catch lightning in a bottle. Who knows? We'll see what happens. But I love that he's focused on spending time with the boys, and you know, that's a good reward for a guy that's been on the road for a long time. We got to take a break. More of the show continues next. 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
1: Caddy joining us here on Real Golf Radio. Could have used a good caddy today. Going out there playing a little round of golf. Caddy, what's up, man?
9: Just a warm, lazy summer day.
1: Yeah? All right.
9: Yeah, one of those.
1: How many shots could you have saved me today if you were caddying for me?
9: 14.
1: Wow. Wow. That would have, yeah, that would have been good. That would have put me at 11 under par. That would have been okay.
9: You and Cameron, you would have shot a 61, just like Cameron.
1: Yeah, okay.
9: Yeah, that's what I was thinking. No
5: just like Cam Young.
1: Yep. Caddy keeps telling me I can shoot 65, Bob, but I just don't, I need to be able to believe it.
5: You can shoot 65.
1: Yeah. I don't, that's a weird thing, right? Because I don't really have that in my mind. Like, yeah, I'm going to go out and shoot 65. Yeah, I'm comfortable with that.
9: It's not shooting 65 that's the problem. It's stopping when you get to 65 and running out of holes that's the problem.
1: Yeah.
5: Yes. Yes.
9: That's the problem.
1: That's what Troy
5: Caddy and another sub-60 round shot this week.
9: In Utah?
5: On the Corn Ferry Tour, 59.
9: Yeah, the greens were soft yesterday. I was watching a little bit of it. And, I mean, they're driving. They're driving 13 and 14 back to backers.
5: Yeah.
9: I mean they're it's just a lot of length off the team. I mean they're hitting a lot of wedges and there you go.
5: Yep.
9: But that's what happened at Detroit the first round. The greens are holding in Detroit. If they were firm, which you know Bob, it's weird because usually new greens are firm for 2 years. Right?
5: Oh yeah.
9: That's
5: they got to build up that thatch and everything.
9: It's different, but yeah, the greens are holding. That course looks, it's visually just stunning off the tee. But the fescue, there's nothing like having that golden fescue out there, right? The eyebrows on the bunkers, as they call it. It's beautiful. But,
1: so I asked Troy after our interview, I said, have you ever shot 59? He goes, yeah, once in practice round for the State Am.
5: In Idaho.
1: Yeah. And then he goes out in the first round and shoots 72.
9: Of course.
1: Oh, that was awesome. That was awesome.
5: Caddy, what about Koivin last week? What did you think of him?
9: He looked like Tiger Woods on Sunday until the divot with the driver on 18. Then he became the college kid trying to get it in the house, and it was tough to watch, but he got it in there. And that was impressive. That's all I got to say. He looked so good on Sunday. Man. Kid knows how. He knows how to do it. He's not. I mean, he's. I think he's seven. What is he? Seven for. He's seven wins and 14 starts this year.
5: Yeah.
9: Something like that.
5: Yeah.
9: That's Tiger Woods like right there.
5: Yeah.
9: Yeah.
1: Do you have any concerns about his swing, like his back holding up long term?
9: Yeah, that's a good question. There's a bunch of swings that I guess we're going to have to wait a few years to see what's going to happen with them, right? Joaquin Niemann, Koivun swing. It's just kind of like this thing that, what do we call it? The side bend swing, maybe?
1: Yeah. Someone brought up Willie Z, like, you know, that kind of...
9: Yeah, Willie Z's different. I mean, that's more like an old school back hurting swing. These are different moves, and a lot of it has to do with applying the ground forces so severely, the jumping up move, right? The breaking move. When Rory was young, his hips used to go backwards at impact. Rotate the other way, and that's what Koivun's do. That's a young guy's thing. You don't really see that. I've never seen that in someone who's older than, like, 25 years old. It must be only possible to do that when you're young, but it looks like there's a lot of stress there. And whether there is, I don't know. I'm not a physiology expert, but we've got a bunch of things we're going to have to see 5-10 years from now. Do they hurt as much as they look like they might hurt? Because they all look like they might hurt, don't they?
10: So, yeah.
9: Yeah, that's a great thing to ask about and question, though. Or maybe they're just fine. I don't know. I mean, the spine can probably bend in some interesting ways. And look at Mike Reed. I mean, the most extreme reverse C guy of all time. Mike Reed, and I don't remember him having any back issues.
10: Mm-mm.
9: So, we'll see.
1: Yeah, good example.
10: Mike Reed didn't go as hard at it as these younger guys are right now, too.
9: They're going hard at it. A lot of them are deadlifting because extending up like that is a way of getting a lot of that power. So you see a lot of guys deadlifting, and deadlifting is a great way to ruin your career with a back injury. That's a dangerous... That looks just like something's waiting to happen, right? So it's different, man. I mean, guys are really... it's the physicality is the thing now.
1: Yep. Did you talk to Teddy this week? How are they feeling about another runner-up finish?
9: I haven't talked to Teddy. I mean, I'm trying to decide, do I start coming up with more second-place comments? Like, I was going to say, oh, he's the second person I need to call today. I don't know. No, it's amazing. It's hard to believe. I'm still holding out that can only last so long, and he might win. Maybe he goes for the Grand Slam in the playoff or something in the playoffs.
1: Oh,
10: or the trifecta.
9: Yeah, the trifecta, the triple crown, like the Hogan triple crown.
10: Yep.
9: So chef style.
10: Ooh.
1: I like that too. Triple chef crown style. Chef style.
10: Hmm. Yeah.
9: Sauteing the field, so to speak. Mm.
1: Let him cook, baby.
9: Let him cook.
1: Yeah. Well, 63 on Sunday, that's pretty good.
9: Speaking of cooking, we were out at... The Wiz was out at Southwind. He just left there today, and he said he got off that plane. It was like just a wave of moist, hot, humid air just blanketed his entire body immediately, and he said it was tough work. It was tough work out there. That's a humid... I mean, Bob, this goes back, you know, what's more humid, Anheuser or Memphis? Or John Deere sometimes. Deere can go in there, too.
10: Anheuser was brutal.
9: Anheuser was my number one. It was like 1989.
10: And we still had to wear pants.
9: That was the thing. I remember I was drinking at the house where I was staying. I know I drank at least a gallon of iced tea every night.
10: At least.
9: Oh, it was ridiculous. And
10: How about one hole you would have water, the next hole you would have jugs of Gatorade, and you'd have an ice bucket on every tee to put your towel in to wrap around your neck.
9: I did not pee until the next
10: hole. No.
9: I think I
10: wouldn't all day long.
9: I didn't need a bathroom for 6 days. I needed a bathroom this afternoon immediately after Chipotle.
1: Okay, all right.
9: Okay. Well, wow, that's a little too much information.
10: Well, TMI, TMI.
9: Who hasn't been there? Who hasn't been there?
1: So,
9: come on.
1: So since you're going there, have you watched Hawk on Netflix?
9: The caddy's just so old. I know what Netflix is. Is that a Hogan thing, the Hawk?
1: No, it's Will Ferrell.
9: I heard Will's kind of on the outs. Like, you see, you know, is he past his expiration date, is my question.
1: Well, I just wanted to get your take on it, because they, in the first episode, his caddy dies on the golf course.
10: On the golf course.
1: And then they bury him in his Augusta caddy suit, which I thought that was interesting. And Will Ferrell takes his watch before they close the camera. I mean, it just gets worse and worse. Like, it's really bad. It's bad.
9: What the term Hawk come into this?
1: He is the Hawk. I think it's Hawkins is his last name or something. And they
9: so he's a
1: washed up. He's somewhere between John Daly and Phil Mickelson. I'm not sure.
9: I'm kind of getting that feeling that he's taking the watch off him before he closes the camera. Yeah. I mean.
1: But he drives around in a tour bus, so there you got the Daily reference. He wears the visor with the hawk on it. Like he's a complete irreverent, washed up old guy whose son is now starting to on the tour, and he wants to go try to make it. So he's battling through on Corn Ferry. He picks up some homeless woman in a Walmart parking lot to become his new caddy. She doesn't know anything about golf, and she drives the bus and the caddy exchanges. Or something. I'm telling you, there's something.
9: Speaking of caddy exchanges, did you see the new plan?
10: Yeah.
9: I'm loving it.
1: Sorry, what?
10: No commentary. Interaction between players and caddies.
1: That was a good segue. Out of
9: you
1: the Hawk.
9: You can choose to mute the commentators and just listen to the caddies and players.
10: Wow.
9: Now, that's a double-edged sword of being mic'd, you know? It's going to be really cool. But I want the 30-second delay with my mom guarding me. Right? That's what I'm looking for. There's some things that might be said, I think it's real interesting.
1: Yeah, I don't know how to feel. Like, as a guy that's in broadcasting, I feel like I should be against that, right? You know, so the fellow brethren that's not a gender. Everybody in the broadcast world should be able to pursue their dreams as a broadcaster. And maybe they're saying, hey, look, we don't want to, you know what, we're going to cut some costs. So we'll eliminate some dudes and we'll just let the golf do the talking.
9: Here's what's going to happen. It's too much of a good thing is too much of a good thing. I think it's great to listen in on those conversations, but I don't think you'd want to watch 2 hours worth of it. You want good commentary, pointing out things, moving it along. And then when comes the time when they're having that discussion, just, you know, then go to it and pipe it in and listen to it.
10: Yeah.
9: And then comment on what it means. Because it's not going to be quite like Tom Brady calling Z32 Zip 14, you know, Omaha. And it's not going to be like that, but it's kind of halfway to that sometimes. So you might need some translation.
1: That's a Dan.
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24: 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Woman 1 says, "Cold day, huh?" Woman 2, "What's that?" Woman 1, "Kinda cold today." Woman 2, "Yeah, wasn't expecting that." Woman 1, "What is it, 47 degrees? Woman 2, "No, more like 45. 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Woman 2, "That would be sad." Woman 1, "So sad." Woman 2, "The weather." Woman 1, "Crazy." 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

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That's where Dr. Nathan Bryan's N101 comes in. 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

0: are back on Health Talk America. I'm Dr. Adam Brockman, and as promised, joining me now is a voice that you've heard many times on this program. He's an ambassador to the MAHA movement, Make America Healthy Again movement. He's a formulator and someone who never gives me a boring answer. It's Dr. Tony O'Donnell. Dr. Tony, welcome back to the show. How are you today?
1: Thank you. I'm wonderful, Dr. Adam. It's lovely to be back on the air with you. Bless you.
0: Thank you. Thank you. And thanks for taking time. I know you're on the road. You're always busy. Let's go ahead and dive right into it because we got a lot to unpack on the on what's going on with the MAHA movement. So, Dr. Tony, we're about a year into this movement. The Health and Human Services just launched a plan to curb psychiatric overprescribing in kids. They're phasing out mercury dental fillings, and RFK Jr. is taking on the food industry. So from your perspective, is this momentum real, or is it getting bogged down by bureaucracy and the court challenges?
1: Yeah, I have to cough over that one, don't I? You know, Dr. Adam, I travel the length and breadth of this great country, and I love America. I'm an Irish citizen, as you know, though I'm living in the United States and have been so for 20 plus years. We have a monumental task ahead of us. Are we making some changes? Yes. Is the wheels of justice grinding slowly? Yes, in Washington, D.C. It's very difficult. You can't just go in and say, I'm taking all the bad stuff off the market, and here it is. You've got pushback, you've got legislation, and you've got tremendous resistance from politicians. There's a lot of money. It's keeping people sick. And wouldn't it be great if we could actually get our country healthy and great again like it is? That would be a wonderful thing. You want your children healthy. You want your grandparents healthy. You want them fit. You want them going out walking and exercising and playing sports and taking part in golfing and rowing and sailing and doing things that they love to do like other countries and cultures do. If you look at some of the blue zones from around the world, they're fit and fighting healthy at 80s and 90s and beyond. It's quite remarkable. So we are making changes, but very, very slow. I had the chance to go into a chain of stores. I won't say their name, but they're based in Utah. And I asked the guy, I said, wouldn't it be great if you had a salad bar in here in the middle of your store for all the truckers that come in? And let's face it, our truckers work really hard transporting goods and services all across our country. But bless their heart, some of them are not very healthy and they're carrying extra pounds, as you know. And they don't get a chance to really exercise because they're restricted by the federal government on how many hours they can drive, which is a good thing because I see too many accidents when I'm on the road. And he said, yeah, might be nice to have a salad bar here. But I said, what about all the stuff that's bad? He said, well, show me all the stuff that's bad. I said, all these aisles are all bad stuff. He said, we're not getting rid of it because it's a multi-billion dollar industry. And that's what we're facing. You can't just go in and bend someone's arm and say, take all this stuff out because you're going to lose sales in the process. So it's a really difficult situation. But we are making changes and slowly but surely.
0: Yeah, I agree with that. You know, the let's just say, for instance, the psychiatric prescribing, you know, this initiative is, I think it's one of the most encouraging things that I've seen come out of Washington in years, because I know we've been over-medicating kids for behavioral issues that in many cases are downstream of diet and sleep and screen time and gut health. And so it's not this neurochemical deficiency. So that said, Dr. Tony, momentum in Washington, it's never that straight line. Every one of these initiatives has an entrenched interest, if you will, fighting for. You know, the pharmaceutical companies, processed food manufacturers, dental associations that don't want to admit for 40 years of the, you know, mercury use. So yes, this pushback is going to be real, and it's going to be, if you will, almost like a street fight. So, you know, we can feel this tension, you know, if you're in healthcare or you're just trying to stay healthy. And I think listeners need to hear that the real change was never going to be quick or clean. If it was that easy, it would have happened decades ago. So I want to talk about, you know, this federal judge recently blocked an attempt to overhaul the CDC's childhood immunization schedule, and it ruled the vaccine advisory board driving it wasn't lawfully constituted. So what does that mean for the movement? Is this a temporary setback, or is a sign that that this is going to be a you know, again, what we're talking about, a fight the whole time?
1: Yeah, there's so much push-pull, it's like a tug-of-war, you know? One party pulls this way, another party pulls this way. And there's a lot of stall tactics. You know, what we need to do as a country, as a corporation, as a family, as a united family, is we need to come together for the betterment, not only of our family and ourselves, but also for the well-being of our fellow man and woman. At the end of the day, a healthy nation is a happy nation, is a nation that's less dependent on the healthcare system, which is terribly broken. We should not always have to lean on healthcare, and we should have it as a backup, of course, if we need it. The challenge is healthcare costs are

0: are so extremely high. I just talked to someone the other day, and they said they had a small operation, in-and-out procedure. One day, it was $30,000 for the operation, which lasted 10 or 12 minutes. And that's the problem that we're faced with in this country. So we're fighting the good fight. I'm on television, radio, newspapers, magazines, writing articles, podcasts, Facebook postings. I'm doing whatever I can to help people get well and get healthy, because I see kids. I saw a kid down in Mexico, and I was there 2 weeks ago on my travels, and the kid was heavier than his father. And I just, you know, he was speaking English, the father. And I said, you know, forgive me, I said, but I don't mean to be disrespectful, but your child is very young. He's 9 years old, he told me. And I said, he needs to really lean out. He said, yeah, I can't get him to lean out because he's addicted to trash food. That's the problem that children are faced with. So if they're not educated and they're not told and they're not disciplined, then they're going to grow up and or have a very short lifespan. Diabetes, you know, chronic diabetes, heart disease, cholesterol, blood pressure, lack of mobility, poor social interaction with other people. That's the problem, Dr. Adam, that we're faced with. So monumental task. It's a huge hill. It can be conquered, but it's going to take a long, long, long time. But we're doing our piece. So a journey of 1,000 miles begins with a single step, as you know. So every day we try to do something worthwhile, and that can have a rippling effect dramatically for sure.
1: Yeah, we have so much to cover on this topic. We got just a couple minutes before break, Dr. Tony. So I want to touch on this briefly. You know, we're talking about the EPA and activists. They're frustrated because the EPA promised a formal MAHA agenda months ago, and it still hasn't materialized. They even reversed plans to regulate certain microplastics and pharmaceuticals in the drinking water. So what's the read on that? Is this just again this bureaucracy winning, or is this still just that slow grind of real change that's happening?
0: Yeah, you said the words correct. A slow grind of change, of course. You know, Mr. Kennedy, Bobby, RFK, he cleaned up the Hudson River, and now it's a place where you can go and you can, you know, sail and be with your family and have a beautiful afternoon. Before, it was a trash dump. So he's an environmental lawyer, so I'm all about recycling in my home. I'm all about gluten-free, wheat-free, organic, vegan, vegetarian. I'm all about not using any chemicals on my garden because I have 3 dogs. And I'm all about making sure that our children, when they come to play, that they're not rolling in the grass and rolling in pesticides, herbicides, and insecticides, and getting this on their body and their hands and in their mouth and into their lungs and liver and skin and kidneys and damaging our kids. So this is a huge problem. We see a lot of pesticide spray. I grew up on a farm, Dr. Adam, back in Ireland, and I love the smell of the chemicals. Can you believe that? Diesel oil in particular, when I was a young man growing up, little did I know that this was damaging to my heart, my lungs, and my liver, my spleen, my whole body.
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0: And we are back on Health Talk America. Dr. Adam Brockman here with Dr. Tony O'Donnell, and we're continuing our conversation today. So, Dr. Tony, now I want to go ahead and shift gears, because you and I both know that these policy conversations only go so far. We want our listeners to also know what they can actually do for their own health. And that starts today. And this is where I want to touch on what you have, your clinical formulations that you've worked years in the process. So let's touch on Radiant Greens. So you formulated Radiant Greens with over 30 ingredients. And we're talking vegetables, herbs, grasses, probiotics, digestive enzymes. So for the listener who says, can't I just eat a salad? What's the gap between a good diet and a like a good greens powder? Where does that powder actually fill in?
1: What a good question. Well, the sales of salad now have dropped 90% in the last couple of weeks, as you know, from the recall, Taco Bell. And so it's not only affects Taco Bell, but also affects thousands of other restaurants around the country. People are not eating salad. So it's crazy what's going on in our country. So 86% of the U.S. population hardly get any fresh fruits and vegetables. This is why I put together my Radiant Greens, which has sold, you know, $50, $60 million worth of product over the last 10, 15 years. It's one of the most successful green superfoods on the planet. And so one scoop is 10,000 milligrams of greens, and the pomegranate is 10,000 milligrams of pomegranate in one scoop. Mix it in the water, put it in your cereal. You can make a nice smoothie with it, put it in your oatmeal, just drink it on the go, put it in a water bottle, shake it up, it's a powder, it's ready to rock and roll. So we're missing the vital nutrients when it comes to our food. The USDA says we should be consuming 13 servings, Dr. Adam, of fresh fruits and vegetables every single day. But unfortunately, we don't. We just simply don't go there. We eat a lot of processed foods, as we talked about. We're eating seed oils. We're eating genetically modified food. We eat a lot of bread that's enriched. We eat a lot of dead food that has no vitality, no life, no energy whatsoever. So green foods are the highest on the DNA chain, and green foods are loaded with chlorophyll, and chlorophyll is the blood of plants. With almost an identical molecular structure as hemoglobin, which is the blood of human beings. So when you take it, you will see and feel the difference. My office and my home are filled with thank you cards and letters from all my patients all around the country and customers telling me thank you, thank you, thank you. Because as we get older, if we're not working out and our diet hasn't changed from the 20s and 30s and 40s and 50s, when you were 20, 30, 40, and 50, if you haven't changed your diet, it may need a tweaking. You may not be getting the 13 servings of fruit. In fact, we know you're not getting the 13 servings of fresh fruits and vegetables that the USDA tells us we should be consuming. We're simply not doing so. This addresses that problem. One scoop is equivalent to 5 to 7 salads. That's pretty remarkable. Mm-hmm. Considering now, with all the recalls that are going on in the United States, it would be worthy of your time to pick up the phone or go on the website and get a bottle of your Radiant Greens, because that will take the place of you not eating your salad, which may potentially be contaminated, which is happening now all across the country, which is sad.
0: Yeah, absolutely. And I like to take Radiant Greens first thing in the morning. So I want you to touch on what's the physiology behind that? Why does the timing matter when we're talking about taking a greens blend? I notice it's working sign that tells someone that this isn't just a grass powder.
1: Energy. That's the thing that people tell us right away. Hair, skin, and nails improve dramatically. In fact, I had a call from a 69-year-old lady. She lives back east the other day. I won't use her name, but she called me and she said, oh my goodness, could this be true? Could this be true? My thyroid is working better. My hair's not falling out. My nails are not brittle. I see a difference in my hair, skin, and nails because the greens has 90 minerals, 22 amino acids, 65% protein, which is found in the spirulina. So it's in a powder form. It gets absorbed into the bloodstream right away, Dr. Adam. It's in a what's called a pre-digestible bioavailable state. So when you take it, instantly it gets into your bloodstream, gives you a boost of energy, helps you improve your bathroom habits. It gives you more energy, more pep on your step. I have a lady, she's in her 90s. She lives in Chattanooga, Tennessee. She said, I can do my gardening all day long, and I'm 90 years old, and I can't live without it. And she's out there pruning and pruning her trees and her garden, and she's making it look absolutely beautiful, and she's full of life. I have another lady, Emily. She lives in Behanes, Texas. She's 95 years old. She takes my greens, my pomegranate every single day. She said, come out, I'll cook for you. She's 95 years old. She wants to cook for me. She's full of life and full of vitality. And that's what it does. It gives you your life back. It gives you your energy back. It gives you the vital nutrients that you're not getting from your food. Our food is terribly, terribly tainted. It is a mess. And I see it because I travel, as you know. I travel 30,000 to 40,000 miles a year, flights, as well as rental cars and Tesla. I drive my Tesla everywhere, and I can see what's happening with the food and the healthcare system in this country. It's terribly broken, but we are working day at a time to try and fix it and bring it back to where it should be.
0: Mm-hmm. Yeah, and that's the distinction I think listeners need to hear. And you know, when we're talking about the supplementation, the dosing, and the bioavailability, they matter far more than some long ingredient list. So with Radiant Greens, there's quality over that quantity every time. 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All right, stay with us. When we come back, we will wrap up this conversation with Dr. Tony. 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We'll be right back after these messages. Something big is happening, and I want you to be the first to know. 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

0: And we are back on Health Talk America. And we're back with you just one more time this hour. Dr. Adam Brockman still here with Dr. Tony O'Donnell. And before we let him go, I've got one more question for you, Dr. Tony. So if a listener takes away just one thing from this hour, one action, one mindset shift, maybe about the MAHA movement or about their own health, what would you like what would you like it to be?
1: That's a good question and an opportunity for you today to simply say, what could I do today to improve my health? What one thing could I do today that would make me feel leaner? What one thing could I do today to improve my strength and mobility? What one thing could I do today to help me with my ease of movement or my arthritis? What one thing could I do naturally? And I'm focusing on the word naturally. What could I do today to naturally lower my cholesterol, my blood pressure, my C-reactive protein, my homocysteine? These are biomarkers for cardiovascular disease. What could I do to improve the health of my family? What could I do? What book could I read? What resources could I look for? Where do I look for? Reach out to people. Ask questions. Talk to your pastor. Maybe you could join a walking group. Maybe you could join a swimming group. That's an easy thing to do. Maybe you could get on a bicycle. Start moving a bicycle, riding a bicycle if you feel comfortable doing that. There's always an opportunity every single day. That's why a journey of 1,000 miles, Dr. Adam, begins with a single step. The sickness that I experienced as a child, young man growing up in Ireland, and that of my family forced me to take charge of my own health and my own life. I'm 67. I feel fantastic. People think I'm 40 years old. They never believe I'm 67. I keep showing my license constantly to people. So you can do things every single day. Maybe you can do one push-up. Maybe you can go for a 5-minute walk. Maybe you can call a friend and say, I'd like you to go for a walk with me. Make sure you drink plenty of water. Don't walk in this extreme heat. It's been exceptionally warm this year. This summer has been exceptional. So there's lots of things that you can do. Maybe you can play with a family member. You can do something good for humanity and not look back at your life and say, I wish, I could have, I should have, I would have. Don't get into that situation. Start today. Take responsibility. Stop blaming others. And I know you don't do that every day, but we all seem to blame each other when things go wrong. So take full responsibility for your life. You are where you are because of your decisions.
0: Mm-hmm. Well, that's a great note to end on. Dr. Tony, thank you so much for making time for us again. I know you're busy. You're on the road. You always bring that clarity to conversations that could be a political noise for most. 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Thanks for spending this hour with us on Health Talk America. We'll see you next hour. Something big is happening, and I want you to be the first to know. The Dr. Bob Martin Show, America's number one health talk radio show, has a new name. 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

Wentz. So we're talking two shoulder straps worn on both the shoulders, sitting, that backpack needs to sit about the waistline rather than dragging at the hips. And this isn't, you know, glamorous advice, but chronic posture strain in a growing spine is not a small thing. And it's entirely preventable with about 30 seconds of adjustment each morning. Then there's the piece that never really fully goes away once the bell rings. And we're talking the germs. A classroom, without exception, is one of the most efficient transmission environments human beings have ever accidentally designed. We're talking hand washing, covering coughs, not sharing water bottles. These sound, you know, like kindergarten rules, because they are kindergarten rules, and they still work in middle school, high school, and frankly, in your own office. So these are a few extra reminders in a week, you know, starting off the school year, that saves a few extra sick days by the time week three rolls around. And finally, let's not forget the piece that's easy to lose in all of this. We're talking about screen time and the transition back into structure. You know, summer schedules, they loosen naturally, and screens, they tend to fill whatever space opens up. Rather than a hard cutoff the week school starts, ease that shift the same way you ease the sleep schedule. A little earlier each night, a little less scrolling before bed. Rebuilding the boundary gradually so it feels like a normal return in a rhythm rather than a punishment. So put all of this together, the sleep restored ahead of time, a breakfast that actually fuels a morning, a school physical that catches more than that form requires, an honest conversation about the nerves nobody wants to talk about, the backpack that isn't quietly working against that growing spine, and some basic hygiene habits that are reinforced early, and finally a screen time in a routine eased back into shape. And then if you combine all of these, you've got a child that's walking into that first day with something far more valuable than new shoes. You've got a child whose body and mind are actually ready for what's coming in the new school year. So folks, that's a quick school snapshot for you parents, and it's one I'd encourage you to share with another parent this week, because half of getting this right is simply remembering to start early enough to matter. All right, folks, I want you to stay with us. We've got a lot more ahead this hour. We'll be right back here on Health Talk America. I'm Dr. Adam Brockman, host of Health Talk America, the nation's number one health talk radio show. 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Something big is happening, and I want you to be the first to know. The Dr. Bob Martin Show, America's number one health talk radio show, has a new name. 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

0: You're back with Health Talk America. I'm Dr. Adam Brockman, and this next segment is one I've been sitting with for a few days now because it's a kind of story that doesn't have a tidy takeaway or a simple health tip at the end of it. It's heavier than that. But if you've been with this show for any length of time, you know that we don't shy away from the hard stories. We walk into them because that's where the real lessons usually live. And quickly before we go there, everything we cover is archived at healthtalkamerica.com. And if you want to weigh in on a story like this, our line is open at 800-606-8822. Again, it's healthtalkamerica.com or phone line, which is 800-606-8822. Okay, let's go ahead and get into this week's health mystery. Warn you up front, this one's dark. We're talking about a little girl referred to publicly only as the pseudonym May, was 6 years old. She had a rare genetic condition affecting brain development, one that impacted her cognitive function, but was not by every account life-threatening on its own. Her parents, desperate for options that conventional medicine simply didn't have yet, found their way to an experimental, a privately funded gene editing procedure in China, a treatment that is so new it represented the world's first attempt at a brain-directed gene editing therapy in a child. So the price tag was over $800,000, and it was paid largely out of pocket by the family that was chasing hope. The procedure itself involved a spinal infusion carrying trillions of engineered viral particles designed to travel to her brain and correct the underlying genetic mutation. And for a moment, I want you to just sit with that image, because that's not incremental medicine. That's not a new pill or a revised guideline. This is genetic surgery performed on a child's brain, and it was outside the guardrails most of us assume exist before something like this is ever allowed near a human being. And 1 week later, May was dead. The result of a severe immune reaction her body mounted against the treatment itself. And here's where the story stops being simply tragic and starts becoming alarming. The investigation later revealed that this death was never disclosed publicly. So the lead researcher went on to publish related findings in a respected scientific journal without a single mention that a child had died from the very therapy being discussed. Preclinical warning signs, the kind of red flags that are supposed to stop a trial before it ever reaches a human patient, were apparently known and set aside. A university is now investigating. And more than a few bioethical scientists are drawing a direct line between this case and a prior scandal out of the same country involving gene-edited babies that the scientific world thought had already forced a reckoning on this oversight. So, here's the mystery, and here's the outrage underneath it. How does a treatment this experimental, this unproven, reach a six-year-old's brainstem before it ever has been proven safe in anyone or anything remotely like her? Who decides that a family's desperation and $800,000 is sufficient substitute for regulatory scrutiny that exists precisely to prevent this outcome? And when the outcome is a child's life, how does that, the fact, simply not make it into published record? So, folks, I don't have a great answer for you, and I'm not going to pretend I do. What I will say is this: innovation in medicine is not inherently good or bad. It's a tool, and like any tool, it's only as trustworthy as the hands and the guardrails around it. Gene editing, it holds a huge promise. It may one day cure conditions we've spent generations calling incurable, from muscular dystrophy to certain cancers to the very neurodevelopmental disorder May was born with. But promise without oversight isn't innovation, it's improvisation on a human being with no net underneath. And when that human being is a child who couldn't consent to any of it, innovation stops being the right word entirely. This is exactly why the scientific community builds slow, deliberate systems around anything this powerful. And we're talking trials, peer review, you know, independent ethics boards, mandatory reporting of adverse outcomes. Those steps aren't red tape for its own sake. They exist because history has already shown us what happens when they're skipped. And every time that history repeats itself, it's rarely the scientist who pays the price. It's a family, and far too often, it may be a child. So if there's a lesson buried in the story for the families listening right now, weighing in on experimental options for a child with a difficult diagnosis, it's this. Ask who is regulating this. Ask what happened to every patient before yours. Ask whether the person offering you hope has a financial or professional incentive to keep bad outcomes quiet. Desperation is understandable. It is also, unfortunately, exploitable. And a family should never have to learn that distinction the way Mays did. That is this week's Health Mystery, and I suspect it's one that's going to stay with you like it stayed with me. We'll be right back here on Health Talk America. I'm Dr. Adam Brockman, host of Health Talk America, the nation's number one health talk radio show. 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

0: in. That brings us to the close of this hour on Health Talk America. I'm Dr. Adam Brockman. And before I let you go, let's tie together everything we covered, because it's more connected than it might seem on the surface. We opened this hour with the health headlines. In the biggest one, the Cyclospora outbreak that's tied to contaminated lettuce has now grown into the largest of its kind on record. And we paired that with the new cholesterol guidance worth discussing with your doctor, a weight loss breakthrough that should support the fundamentals rather than replace them, and some welcome news for the sparkling water drinkers among us, a blood test that could one day give us years of advance warning on cognitive decline, and a reminder that something as simple as swimming can ease chronic back pain. Six headlines, six stories, one thread running throughout all of them. The more informed you are, the more control you actually have on your health. From there, we walk through back to school season. And if you can take one thing from that conversation, let it be this. Start the sleep and the routine adjustments now, not the night before, because a body given a week to adjust performs entirely different than one forced into a collision on day one. Then we brought the BRAT diet back into the conversation as a gentle bridge for anyone dealing with the digestive fallout of the Cyclospora outbreak. We're talking bananas, rice, applesauce, toast, and plenty of fluids alongside it. And then we sat with something heavier. The story of May, a six-year-old whose family paid an extraordinary sum chasing a cure that ended in a death that was never properly disclosed. I said it then, and I'll say it now. Innovation without oversight isn't medicine. It's improvisation. And children deserve better guardrails than that. Everywhere in the world, without exception. So here's your health tip to carry you through the rest of the week. And it ties into every one of the stories together into one habit. And that is to ask more questions. Ask your doctor about the new cholesterol guidelines. Ask where your produce comes from. Ask your child how they're really feeling about the first week of school. And if anyone ever offers you or someone you love a medical miracle with no oversight attached, ask what happened to the patient before you. That's one habit. Ask questions. Applied everywhere. It's the difference between being a passenger in your health and being the one driving. Thank you, as always, for spending this hour with us. Everything we discussed today, the studies, the sourcing, the deeper conversations, is permanently archived at healthtalkamerica.com. And if a question came up for you during this hour that we didn't get to, don't let it go. Call us anytime at 800-606-8822. The show only works because you keep showing up, you keep asking those questions, and you keep pushing for better answers. Until next time on Health Talk America, this is Dr. Adam Brockman. Be well, stay curious, and take care of each other.
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4: For sure. Keep it close. He'd be Mike Wilson. I'm Andy Dorf. You're hanging out with us here on the Dorf on Sports Weekend Edition. We'll be right back. Keep it close.

0: Breaking news this hour from townhall.com. I'm Michael Harrington. Another cry for peace in the Iranian war. The five-month-old conflict now is in hiatus. President Trump says no more U.S. airstrikes, as apparently Mideast allies are on the brink of some kind of a deal with the Iranian leadership. Mr. Trump saying on social media that the emerging deal would open the Strait of Hormuz and end Iran's nuclear threat. No comment from Tehran so far. A veteran Democratic strategist is sounding an alarm over New York City's rising socialist movement.
1: Mark Penn, who advised former President Bill Clinton, is warning that New York City Mayor Zoran Mamdani's proposed property tax plan could hit more homeowners than advertised. Penn says the tax would apply to nearly a million residential properties based on city valuations, potentially driving down property values and sparking widespread legal challenges. Critics argue the proposal reflects a broader shift toward democratic socialism within the party and could discourage investment in the nation's largest city. Ken Lorman reporting.
0: Analysts warn of an impending energy crisis in the state of California.
2: The Golden State faces an impending collapse of its transportation fuel infrastructure due to declining oil production and refinery closures driven by stringent environmental regulations, making it an energy island isolated by geography and policy. Experts warn that without federal intervention, the state risks fuel shortages for jets, trucks, and cars, posing a national security threat amid global disruptions like the Iran war. Von Taylor reporting.
0: The Michigan Supreme Court has ordered state regulators to reconsider a permit for a tunnel carrying an oil pipeline under the Great Lakes. This decision affects part of the 73-year-old Line 5 pipeline owned by Enbridge, which runs from Wisconsin to Ontario. More on these stories at townhall.com.
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0: Russia has launched a barrage of ballistic missiles this weekend and drones into Kiev, killing at least 9 people and wounding 33. The strikes, which occurred overnight, follow a major Russian attack 2 days earlier that killed at least 10. Russia's defense ministry claims the attack targeted military industrial facilities in Kiev. Ukrainian President Volodymyr Zelensky is urging the U.S. to send him more Patriot defense systems to counter such attacks. The cycle of violence continues to hinder diplomatic efforts to bring some conclusion to the Russian invasion. The Netherlands and Germany are suffering the consequences of a European heat wave that has brought drought and sparked devastating wildfires in France, Spain, Portugal, Crete, and elsewhere. For the Dutch, the dry conditions are a threat to hundreds of miles of dikes that protect the low-lying country from flooding in the winter. In Germany, the lack of rainfall has led to record low levels on the Rhine, one of Europe's major riverways and a superhighway for freight. News and analysis at townhall.com. Cyber attacks are real.
4: Michigan is reporting cyber attacks of 9 of the state's water systems, but a spokesman says they are operating safely. Michigan received a federal cyber alert Tuesday about attempts to tamper with operations technology at water systems. A spokesman for the state's Department of Environment, Great Lakes, and Energy said they started getting reports from Michigan communities that were consistent with what federal agencies described. Earlier in the week, Minnesota said that more than 30 of its water systems had been targeted following warnings about Iranian hackers. The FBI is investigating. I'm Donna Warder.
0: Rich get richer in Major League Baseball. The defending champion LA Dodgers have acquired the biggest prize on the trade deadline market, getting two-time reigning AL Cy Young Award winner Tarek Skubal from the Detroit Tigers. Tigers manager A.J. Hinch has confirmed the deal. More on these stories at townhall.com.
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14: Good morning, good afternoon, and maybe even good evening, everybody. Welcome in. It is the Dorf on Sports Weekend Edition. Mike Wilson, Andy Dorf coming at you. You could get at us, 1-800-878-7529. Those would be our digits. Can always get at us on the X thing. For Mike, it's Pigskin Opinion. For me, it's Dorf on Sports. Facebook, Dorf on Sports. IG, it's the real Dorf on Sports there. Speaking of real, football coming in hot, my friend. College and the NFL. We got maybe 30 days or less, I'm guessing, on both of those. And then, obviously, Major League Baseball, it's coming down to these last couple months. We'll see what happens as far as jockeying for position. And now that Tarek Skubal is part of the Dodgers, I don't know how everybody's feeling, but I'm not feeling as good about things as far as parity and opportunities for other teams to do things, but you just never know. Anything can happen. That's why they still play the games, even if people have opinions. Obviously, NBA right around the corner too, Mike, so we'll have to get after it again, okay, my friend?
15: That sounds good to me. Your Sun Devils start practice on Wednesday.
14: Yeah. We'll see how they look after losing guys in the transfer portal and this and that and the other, bro, right? We'll see how Kenny D and the boys can hang in there after having a couple seasons where they were the big dogs. We'll see how they respond to that. All right, let's take a break. We'll come back. We'll get back into some football. Keep it close. Mike Wilson, Andy Dorf, it is the Dorf on Sports Weekend Edition. We'll be right back.

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8: All righty, everybody. Welcome back. We are the Dorf on Sports Weekend Edition. Mike Wilson, Andy Dorf coming at you. You could get at us, by the way, 1-800-878-7529. 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Can always get at us on the X thing. For Mike, it's Pigskin Opinion. For me, it's Dorf on Sports. Facebook, Dorf on Sports. IG, it's the real Dorf on Sports there. All right, dude. So you and I have spoken about the Kyler Murray situation there in Minnesota, where we both feel it's a good opportunity for him to make the most of it and have an opportunity to get himself paid once again. He got paid by the Cardinals, so making $38 million from them, making about $40 million this year, not too shabby, to be honest with you, but potentially setting himself up for the future. Same situation there for Baker Mayfield. We got to the craziness of the Dallas Cowboys and Dak Prescott calling them the greatest show on turf and this and that and the other, whatever, the greatest offense, whatever it is. It is what it is. But I have some other questions I want to ask you about. And let's start with the NFC East. In your opinion, are the Eagles still the team to beat in the NFC East?
9: Let's see. I would... Yeah, because they've done it, right? Like, the division, they've won the Super Bowl. Count the Colts in there. I with AJ Brown being gone, I mean that's a big loss. AJ Brown's a quality receiver, and we'll see what he does for the Patriots this upcoming year. But I would still think Philly's the team to beat. Dallas, I think, is going to be right on their heels. What the Giants are going to be, even though they have, you know, they have a new coach, you know, they have Coach Harbaugh now. Washington, just look, everybody thought that they were coming last year and they didn't. And, you know, Jaden Daniels was hurt, you know, most of the year. So I think, you know, until Washington shows that they can win consistently.
8: I lost Mike for a moment. Oh, there you are. Okay, go ahead. Mike, you with me?
9: So, like I said, yeah, I'm here.
8: Okay, all right. You were breaking up a little bit on me there. Look, I think as far as Jaden Daniels goes, you know, you got to look at that situation, and you have to give a very big free pass to the sense of he was hurt. I think this is a huge comeback year for him, to be honest with you. I wouldn't put anything past him either when you think about it, to be honest with you. I think that kid can really play. Washington, I think they'll be a factor because of Jaden Daniels, to be honest with you. And the situation in New York, you know, when you think about how New York lost a lot of football games last year. I know they didn't win that many, but they lost a lot of games, like, by one score. So I think that's something to kind of keep our eyes on. I do think Philadelphia is still the team to beat. I think Dallas is going to be competitive. We'll see how everything plays out for them. But I think Philadelphia is the team to beat still. And then, you know, to your point about A.J. Brown, in a weird way, could this be addition by subtraction? Because there was a lot of problems in that locker room, and I think A.J. Brown was a big piece of the problem. So I think Philadelphia ultimately could be better this year than they have been because there's less distractions, Mike.
9: Sure. Oh, yeah. But I mean, you know this as well as anybody because you worked in Philly. Philly, that's a tough fan base. That's tough media there. I mean, you know, I still think Philly's the team to beat in the East, in the NFC East. But if they don't get off to a good start, you know, I mean, they're going to be coming. I mean, they want Sirianni's head, it seems like, every year on a platter.
8: Yeah.
9: You know, the guy won him a Super Bowl, you know, and, you know, sometimes you have to look at it, you know, some people look at it, well, he was only as good as his coordinators were, and that's why they won the Super Bowl. Okay. Sure. Like, yeah, you got to have good coordinators to run a great defense and a great offense. And if it comes together, yeah, the Super Bowl is right there for you. Doesn't mean Sirianni didn't have anything to do with it. But, you know, that's a guy that's under a lot of pressure. I don't know if he's on the hot seat or not. You know, you can talk about that if you think Sirianni's on a hot seat or he's, you know, you can make the argument he's perpetually on a hot seat because he coaches in Philly, right? So, to me, like I said, it goes Philly, Dallas, probably, I'll probably rearrange this, Philly, Dallas, Washington, New York.
8: Philly, Dallas, Washington, New York. Yeah, I mean, I think that's fair. As far as the Eagles go, and Sirianni, look, I think he handles the media extremely well, to be honest with you, Mike. You know, I heard him say it the other day. He's like, look, I really don't care what you guys think and what your expectations are for us. Because at the end of the day, we've got to go out there and we've got to perform.
9: Right.
8: And I like Jalen Hurts. I like what Jalen Hurts said the other day. He basically was throwing shade at AJ Brown, and talking about distractions and this and that and the other. So I think what has to happen this year, bro, is I saw a big drop in Saquon Barkley last season. The first year he was with them, I think it was something like 125 yards or something like that from scrimmage, right?
9: Right.
8: I personally think that he's got to get back to that form. If he doesn't get back to that kind of form, like, I don't know how good the Philadelphia Eagles are, because I'm not totally sold on what Jalen Hurts can do. However, with that being said, this is the kind of year where you could say, you know what? MVP for Jalen Hurts sounds pretty interesting. So, yep. I think it's a pretty interesting year in general in Philadelphia. I think there's going to be a lot of things taking place, and I think if they struggle on offense, you know, a lot of fingers are going to be pointed at Jalen Hurts. But if he has the success, then I think a lot of people are going to be like, wow, this was addition by subtraction. They got rid of the noise in the locker room, and look at what's going on. So I really think Philadelphia has a pretty strong year, bro, and especially just re-signing their big defensive end, and just I don't know. I think they're poised and ready to come out and have a really good year, bro.
9: Yeah, I'm with you on that. There is a part of me that roots for Philly in that division only because they're in the same division as Dallas. But, you know, once again, that's the fan coming out in me. But I do think the distractions, and we talk about distractions with football, whether it's college or pro, all the time. And, you know, nobody likes it. It can take away from chemistry and all that kind of stuff. Yeah, not having A.J. Brown there reading his books on the sideline during the game. Yeah, that's something that they can look forward not to having to worry about.
8: I agree. All right, let's take another break. We'll come back. We'll continue rapping about the NFL because we still got to get through the NFC South and the West as far as what we think may happen. We did get through the AFC last week, so finishing that up this week. Keep it close. Mike Wilson, Andy Dorf. It is the Dorf on Sports.
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8: All righty, everybody, welcome back. It is the Dorf on Sports Weekend Edition. Mike Wilson, Andy Dorf coming at you. You could get at us, 1-800-878-7529. Those would be the digits. 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For Mike, it's Pigskin Opinion. For me, it's Dorf on Sports, Facebook, Dorf on Sports, IG. It's the real Dorf on Sports there. All right, dude, so we've gotten through the NFC East. We've gotten through the NFC North in a way, but I don't think we decided who is going to win that division. You know, we talked about Caleb. We talked about Minnesota. We didn't really talk about the situation in Green Bay with Jordan Love, and now he's got some wide receivers that he's got some familiarity with. And we talked a little bit about Detroit. Maybe I think they could take a little bit of a step back. And we talked about the Bears maybe taking a step up. Talked about the Bears maybe, you know, stepping up a little bit. But we didn't really pick division winners. Who do you got here, man? I'm going to take the Green Bay Packers. What say you?
9: Yeah, I'm gonna take the Packers as well. Just because I think Jordan Love he's starting to come into his own. He's getting into that. He can get into the MVP talk as well with a good season. I just like what Green Bay is doing.
8: Yeah, no, I mean, look, the question I think we got right now is the whole Josh Jacobs situation. I don't exactly know what the latest is on that, but that's concerning, obviously. But ultimately, you know, Micah Parsons out probably till about week 6 or so, coming back from his injury. We know the difference maker he is on that defensive side of the ball, so definitely looking forward to the return of Micah Parsons. The Packers defense was a completely different unit with him out there. So I think that that'll be interesting to see, and he'll be coming in at a time when it'll be pretty good to have him coming in. So

0: I like the Packers. I do think they get it done, but I think there's a lot of resistance from the Bears. I think there's resistance from Detroit, and I'm gonna, you know, on an outside limb, I think Minnesota's intriguing with Kyler there. I just think they got a lot of weapons, and now they've got a quarterback that you know has run offenses for a long, long time for the Arizona Cardinals, and I know it never panned out here, but there were moments and there were signs of greatness from him. So give him a lot of weapons. Let's see what happens. I think this is going to be a fun race, and I think it's going to be the best division in all of football. What say you?
1: It's certainly right up there. I think the NFC West is going to be intriguing, to say the least. You know, minus the Cardinals there, and the Seattle and the Rams, and that could be that Minnesota team, which could be intriguing as well. And look, San Francisco just got Deebo Samuels back too. Not that that is maybe necessarily a difference maker, but he's familiar, you know, with the offense and what they're trying to do, and all those kind of things. And he's a utility guy. Like you put him outside numbers in the slot in the backfield, like, you know. But I think NFC West is going to be fun. And we got to talk about the AFC West too, my man. Like, that's going to be a pretty good division as well. Denver, KC, Chargers with the ex-Dolphin coach as their offensive coordinator now, Mike McDaniel, and what he can do with Justin Herbert. In Los Angeles, you got Mahomes, my homie, you know, coming off the injury and off the ACL, and he's practicing, kind of running around a little bit. That's going to be a mix. They got Waddle now as another receiver, so you got Nick's another weapon, a very fast weapon in Waddle. There's a lot of intrigue in a lot of divisions, and you know, to name one as possibly the best is kind of hard. But I get what you're saying about your NFC North. That will be a very interesting division as we go forward.
0: All right, so let's take the South, NFC South, and obviously it's the Falcons, it's the Panthers, it's the Saints, and it's the Tampa Bay Buccaneers, who we did talk about Baker and the situation there. I think it's a two-headed race, you know, the Panthers and the Buccaneers. I think that those are the two teams that you kind of got to look out for. The Robinson situation in Atlanta is concerning for them. I think their quarterback situation is concerning. I'd say the same thing for New Orleans, similar situation. So, you know, the growth that we saw from Carolina Panthers, I think that they're going to be formidable this year. I really do, and I think it'll be interesting. Is it Carolina or is it Tampa that wins this division, Mike? I'm going to go with Carolina, and we'll just see how it plays out. And I think at best you're looking at 10-7.
1: Yeah, at best at 10-7. I'm with you. That's funny. I was just about to yell. I'm going with Carolina in this division. Carolina's young. They got a young young quarterback. He had a good year. They got young receivers. They got other weapons. Carolina's not the pushover that they have been for a lot of years anymore. Like, you just can't go in there and think, oh, we're playing the JV squad and get a win. But, you know, as always, you got to show us on the field, right? You got to lace them up. Make the blocks, get the receptions downfield, all that, move the ball, all that kind of stuff. I'm gonna go with you. I'm gonna go with Carolina to win that division. But like you said, at best 10-7.
0: Yeah. All right. NFC West, my friend. You kind of alluded to it just a moment ago about how strong this division is going to be, and the Rams are the favorite right now to win the Super Bowl in everybody's opinion, and. You know, obviously they've got great quarterback play there with Steph.

0: just in general, I think this is going to be a fun division. I mean, again, I know the Rams are the favorites to win it all, but San Francisco plays them well, and so does Seattle, right? Like, this isn't going to be a cakewalk, and as you know and I know, health is really important. So, you know, when you're talking about Stafford, he's had his fair share of things over the past few years, and he's not getting any younger. So, even though they're the odds-on favorite right now to win the Super Bowl, I think this division's going to be a lot of fun. And you know, you talked about Debo. You know, I call him the Swiss Army knife, man. The guy's as versatile as he comes. He's like a potato. You can mash him, you can fry him, you can bake him. Like, you can do anything with this guy. So, the sky's the limit.
1: They got two of them.
0: Yeah, and you Purdy back again. Like, I don't know, bro. I think this is going to be a fun division. I really do.
1: Well, let's not forget about that Christian McCaffrey kid. Like, you know, they got you talk about you Swiss Army knife. You got two of them in Debo Samuels and Christian McCaffrey for crying out loud. Like, that, it is going to be a fun division. And you got, you know, look, you got the Rams. And I understand why the Rams are getting all the pub. They got Garrett now on defense. They made the big trade to get him from Cleveland. And there's rumors out there about Aaron Donald. If Aaron Donald comes back and gets on that defensive line with Garrett, I mean, if you're a quarterback, you're like, okay, what are we – just I'd be in the microphone and go, hey, coach, just keep me alive. Just make sure, like, I'm still walking after the game with those two guys on patrol, because that would be if Donald comes back, that defensive line would just be ungodly to face those kind of quality guys and proven guys in the league. So we'll see what happens on the head with that. That division is going to be fun. And to some extent, you just kind of feel bad for the Cardinals, because I just think the Cardinals are going to be just bad. Like, it's going to be another long, long season here in the desert with the Cardinals.
0: Yeah, no, I would think so. But, again, that's why they play the games, my friend. You go out there, you lace them up, and you just never know. And we know how the NFL is. There's like, crazy weeks where upsets happen, and it's complete insanity. You just never know. That's why they call it the NFL, not for long league, because just about anything can happen at the drop of a hat, bro. There's a few more questions that I kind of want to get through with you. I know we're up against a break here, but I'm just going to throw a couple things out there to you to think about during the break, and then we'll get after it on the other side. I'm kind of curious what your expectations are for this Mendoza kid. Like, when does he get into the games? What's your expectations for him? What do you think about Cleveland and their quarterback situation? Would you give it to Sanders to just get after it, or what do you do? Like, in all honesty, I just am kind of curious on those couple of things. So think about that during the break, and we'll get after it on the other side. Mike Wilson, Andy Dorf, it is the Dorf on Sports Weekend Edition. We'll be right back.
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0: everybody. Welcome back. It is the Dorf on Sports Weekend Edition. Mike Wilson, Andy Dorf coming at you. You could get at us, by the way, 1-800-878-7529. Those are the digits. Can always get at us on the X thing. For Mike, it's Pigskin Opinion. For me, it's Dorf on Sports. Facebook, Dorf on Sports. IG, it's the real Dorf on Sports there. All right, dude, I proposed a couple of questions to you before the break. Wanted you to think about them a little bit. This Mendoza kid coming into the league, obviously, he's in a good situation. Like, let's keep it real. You know, doesn't have to be rushed into this thing. However, as you know and I know, that's not the world we live in, man. People want to rush people into things left and right, and people get impatient, I guess is the way to put it. But you got Kirk Cousins, man. Like, so you don't have to get impatient in this situation, if you ask me. So what are your expectations? When does this guy see the field? And ultimately, what do you expect to see from Mendoza in his first year as a real professional quarterback in the NFL?
1: Look, I agree with you that he's in a good situation to learn, you know, learn the position, learn how to be a pro. I don't think he comes in until about the eighth game of the year. I think they play the Jets, and I think that would be an okay game for him to kind of.
0: Mike, are you there? Mike, you there? All right, we'll get this going. Week 8 is what he said, as far as when he thinks Mendoza winds up coming back into the, or getting into the mix. And quite frankly, I think that's a decent place to bring him in. Potentially, maybe even bring him in week 6, something like that. I think a lot of this will have to depend on where the Raiders are, and I don't think the Raiders are going to be all that great when you look at their division. You got Denver, you got Kansas City, and obviously you got the Chargers. It's an interesting situation. I think it's at the end of the day, I think it's the perfect situation, you know, where you don't have to rush this guy in. You can take your time. He's got a guy that he can learn from, and Kirk Cousins, who's been around this league for a long, long time. So ultimately, I think that patience actually should be the word here. Patience is the key to how the Raiders go about and attack this, if you ask me. I think they shouldn't get impatient. And I also think that you gotta think they're going to struggle. So I don't think it matters when you bring them in. I really don't. I just think you don't want them coming in as a deer in headlights. Mike, I know you're back with me, and I kind of was piggybacking what you were saying to a certain degree. And I don't think there's a right or wrong when you bring this guy in, but I also think that you can let him watch the game and see how the game moves from the sidelines for a few weeks, right?
1: Right, yeah, I don't have any problem with that. I mean, every team, look, every situation is different. We know that. But I think when you have a veteran showing, you know, like he's going to have, like Mendoza's going to have, it's going to do nothing but benefit him from a professional standpoint, because he can, I mean, he's already probably getting, hey, you're the first one in, you're the last one to lead, you're here watching film, you're doing this, you're not getting distracted by all the, you know, all the other kind of quote-unquote nonsense that can happen to a rookie, or to really anybody, you know, in the league, but especially to a rookie coming in. So you take a look at the schedule the Raiders have. I mean, They get to play the Miami Dolphins, and that's like playing like a little league team, you know, a Pop Warner team. Miami's just absolutely trash. So that they wouldn't bring him in there. But then they go Chargers, they go Saints, and then they go Chiefs, Patriots, Bills, Rams. You're not bringing him in to get his butt kicked with those teams. You're not going to risk, you know, the future of your franchise going up against some of the best defenses, best personnel in the league. So I could see them coming in, putting him in with the Jets. But then, look, after the Jets, they go 49ers, Seahawks, Broncos, and then they get the Browns. So they have a stretch, the Raiders do, where they're playing top-notch quality teams. You know, some of those teams are in their own division. Like, we just finished talking about how good that AFC West can possibly be, you know, be one of the top divisions in all of the NFL. There's going to be a time where you're like, okay, he's ready. Let's get him in there. The thing that you want to watch, Andy, and you probably know this as well, with the Raiders, the offensive line. Can they keep? They had one of the worst graded offensive lines in the league last year. Can they keep their quarterbacks upright and healthy? Because if you can't do that, you got nothing. And anybody that watches football or pay attention to football knows that. So it's going to be interesting to see where they can kind of plug him in and figure out where do we want to put in to kind of maximize his success so we don't, you know, just kill his confidence. And he's a confident kid. Let's make no bones about that. He's very confident in his ability, as he well should be, but there's also, you know, organizational suicide if you put the future of your franchise in, you know, against the Chargers or the Bills or, any one of these other Seahawks, you know, any one of these other teams that could really do some confidence, damaging confidence stuff to him by putting him on his back nine times in a game.
0: Speaking of confidence and not lacking confidence, I think that was a perfect segue. What do you think of the situation in Cleveland? You know, you've got Shedeur Sanders, who obviously, look, the guy plays with a little bit of a chip on his shoulder with how things kind of turned out for him. And, look, in the small sample size we saw from him, We did see some good. We saw a lot of immaturity, don't get me wrong. But I don't know, man. I don't know about you, but I kinda like that kid that people don't think is gonna live up to any expectations or you know, exceed expectations potentially. And I don't know, man. I think the pedigree is there, okay? We know right. What Primetime did. And I kind of think it's cool that Primetime is going there for practices, too. I like that. I think it's pretty cool. I don't think it has any influence on what's going to happen. Like, don't get me wrong with that. But I think it's cool that he wants to be that involved in his kid's life and he's supporting his kid. When you have four quarterbacks, you've said this before, we've all said this, I don't think you have one quarterback. Right. So what's the situation in Cleveland like? And ultimately, like, who's going to get this job, in your opinion?
1: Well, I would like to think, as you do, that they give the keys of the Ferrari to Shedeur. He's young. You can coach him up. You can develop him. Like I said, he has a chip on his shoulder. Everybody knows the story. He wasn't drafted until the fifth round, all that kind of monkey business. But the talent is there. Like he can play quarterback, in this league. He just has to be given a fair shot. But at the same time, you got Deshaun Watson, who they paid all that guaranteed money to. And to pretend that doesn't play a role, with some of this. And yeah, granted, you know, Deshaun has his own, certainly has his own baggage that comes with him. But I think, you know, just with me, it would be a youth thing. Like, let's kind of clean the slate here and let's see what the kid, what Shedeur Sanders has. And then we can make a better decision in terms of what we want to do with either him or Deshaun Watson.

0: Hey, Mike, are you there?
1: Yeah, okay, now I'm here. I don't know what happened, my man.
0: All right, so I had a question for you. I don't know what happened either. Look, excuse me, C.J. Stroud, we saw him struggle in the postseason the same way we saw Drake May struggle for the New England Patriots. You know, I think the Texans have everything you need, and the question becomes C.J. Stroud and what he's capable of doing on offense. So how big is C.J. Stroud, and how big of a year is this for them thinking whether they're going to stick with him or if they're going to go a different direction?
1: Look, he had some ups last year, he certain downs. You know, everybody thought he was going to do this, that, and the other in terms of his success. It didn't happen. They made it to the playoffs. They got a win. You know, that's all well and good. But he just needs to be more consistent, like any other player or any other quarterback in the league. Consistency. As long as you're consistent, you're going to keep playing. Look, I'm with you. He has all the tools to be a successful quarterback in this league, and he's had some success in this league. So I'm rooting for C.J. Stroud for sure, but it's consistent.
0: Yeah, consistency has been an issue for him, as we know. Struggles definitely at times, and you know what, he throws the balls in bad spots at times too, and thank God his defense was so good that they made up for so many mistakes that C.J. Stroud made on the offensive side of the ball, man. There's more questions, obviously, and not enough time to get to all the things. I do want to discuss Trevor Lawrence with you next week, and I think he's at a place too where this is a big season. He's only 26, but it feels like the guy's been around forever. I hear that music. We'll take a break. We'll come back and do what we do, which is called Parting Shot. Everybody, Mike Wilson, Andy Dorf, it is the Dorf on Sports Weekend Edition.
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0: All righty, everybody. Welcome back in for the final time here today on the Dorf on Sports Weekend Edition. Mike Wilson, Andy Dorf coming at you. Before we get out of here, obviously you can get at us a couple few different ways. You can get at us on the X thing. For Mike, it's Pigskin Opinion. For me, it's Dorf on Sports. Facebook, Dorf on Sports. IG, it's the real Dorf on Sports there as well. So, Mike, it's parting shot time, my friend. You are up.
1: My parting shot goes out to Kurt Cignetti, University of Indiana head football coach. He, Big Ten media days, he sat there and just tooted his horn a little bit for the Big Ten, basically telling the SEC, look, we're the big dogs in college football now. We have the last three national champions. I'm a national champion. We don't need a hype machine to build us up. We don't sit around and complain when we don't win or don't get what we want. You know, we just go to work. And I just like his confidence. Cignetti's a breath of fresh air, I think, for college football. So my shout out goes to him.
0: All right, my parting shot, I got a couple of them. Look, what's going on in Major League Baseball, it's disgusting. It's terrible. It's time. Like, the owners and everybody need to kind of have a coming to Jesus moment and understanding that you got to make things a little bit more fair. And you want to have an even playing field to a certain degree. And what the Dodgers are able to do is overwhelmingly ridiculous. They can buy anybody. They can do whatever they want. It's just, it's come to the point where you got to put your foot down and you got to make the right change in Major League Baseball because you've ruined this game.
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0: Come on, baby. I can't wait. Let's get after it. For Mike Wilson and Robert, I'm the Dorfman saying peace. We'll catch you next week right here on the Dorf on Sports Weekend Edition.

0: Breaking news this hour from townhall.com. I'm Michael Harrington. Peace in the Iranian war. Perhaps President Trump says Mideast allies have reached the parameters on a new deal to end the fighting and says he will hold off with new airstrikes for the moment. On a Saturday night social media post, Mr. Trump added, the emerging deal would include the immediate opening of the Strait of Hormuz and an end to Iran's nuclear threat. A new gun ban in Virginia may have produced the opposite of its intended effect. Correspondent Ken Lorman fills us in.
1: Virginia's assault weapons ban, which took effect July 1st, sparked a surge in firearm sales as gun owners rushed to beat the deadline. Background checks for long guns reportedly hit record levels in June, with some retailers reporting unprecedented demand from both longtime gun owners and first-time buyers. Gun rights advocates say the spike shows that firearm restrictions often increase interest in the very weapons lawmakers are trying to limit. Ken Lorman reporting.
0: A new study argues AI could fuel America's next great economic boom if government stays out of the way. Correspondent Ron Taylor reports.
2: Economists Stephen Moore and Neil Chilson say AI has the potential to lower costs, boost productivity, and speed production across industries ranging from manufacturing to healthcare. In a new report, they compare AI's promise to past technological revolutions that increased output while creating new jobs. The authors warn that excessive taxes and regulations could slow innovation and give competitors like China an advantage in the global AI race. Ron Taylor reporting.
0: France's vast wildfire near Bordeaux remains contained but is still burning. The blaze has scorched an area four times the size of the city of Paris, and it has forced a quarter of a million people out of their homes. More on these stories at townhall.com.
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0: Officials say the latest victim from a powerful earthquake that struck Japan's southwest prefecture of Kumamoto last week is an elderly woman who apparently died after suffering heat stroke while taking shelter in a car. The fatality came as concerns about heat-related illness grow in a region already hammered by this gigantic quake. Magnitude 7.1 tremor on Japan's southern main island of Kyushu happened on Tuesday. The death toll was almost 40 people. Authorities in Peru say a plane carrying European visitors to view the famous Nazca Lines has crashed into a field outside the city of Nazca, killing 13. The municipal government there says the plane departed from another city, Ica, and was operated by a Peruvian company. On its website, that company says it has offered scenic flights over the Nazca Lines for the past 14 years using light aircraft. News and analysis at townhall.com. Football analyst and former Dallas Cowboys quarterback Tony Romo has been suspended by CBS.
4: This following Romo's arrest on suspicion of operating while intoxicated. The 46-year-old Romo was pulled over July 23rd while traveling on Interstate 43 in Milwaukee. He was arrested after he performed poorly on standardized field sobriety tests, and the police report noted an open bottle of alcoholic beverage was found in Romo's vehicle.
0: That's correspondent Bill Alexander. Today is Sunday, August the 2nd. It's the 214th day of 2026. On this date in history, 1790, the first U.S. Census began under the supervision of Thomas Jefferson. A total of 3,929,214 people were counted. On this date in 1876, frontiersman Wild Bill Hickok was shot and killed while playing poker at a saloon in Deadwood, Dakota Territory. More on these stories at townhall.com.
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8: Hello, friends. Welcome to We'll See About That, the Ron Say Show. Ron, of course, enjoying his well-deserved summer vacation, so I'm taking the reins here. I'm Mike Gary, and as always, we're going to dip into our extensive archives. So many great interviews we've done over the years with members of MLB, members of the NBA, WNBA, NFL, luminaries involved in sports, politics, and culture. We're going to dip into one of those fantastic archives right after this break. And just a little bit of news here. We are in the doldrums of summer here in Los Angeles. It is hot. It's supposed to be amazingly hot this weekend. Do not like it. Not built for it. And speaking of maybe not built for it, Shohei Ohtani, it seems like he might be a little bit hurt right now, even though the Dodgers are very confident that he will rejoin the rotation. Mr. Ohtani, though, is a late scratch today. We're recording this on a Thursday. So we shall see if he can recover and once again propel the Los Angeles Dodgers to perhaps another World Series title. And, you know, Ron and I have talked about this before. Maybe it's time for him to pick one or the other. I mean, he's a generational talent when it comes to both pitching and hitting, but maybe perhaps his body, even though he's built like an Adonis, he's 6'4", you know, 225. He's just carved out of wood, but that's a lot of stress. I mean, that's a lot of stress to put on one's body, a lot of torque to put on one's body, being a major league pitcher, and then also being expected to hit a lot of dingers as well. So hopefully he can get better. Apparently it's a lower leg injury, and hopefully he can return to the lineup as soon as possible, because I'm sure the Dodgers need him, even though they have a extremely powerful lineup as well as the most expensive payroll in baseball history. Also, it's along the same lines as Shohei Ohtani. A collector pulls a one-of-one Ohtani card and then sells it for $10 million plus. Can you believe that? Mr. Dual Logo Man, that's the name of the card, a Dual Logo Man autographed card has been found and already sold. A Florida collector pulled the card from a box of 2026 Topps Chrome Baseball at his local card store. And folks, he sold it for 10 million simoleons. That is a big chunk of change and a good day's work. I remember when I collected baseball cards back in the day. You couldn't find that. You remember these guys used to get a big Tops, like the entire league in one big box, and you go through that and see if you can find anything that might be worth some money down the road, and you get the little guide that says, hey, if you have this card, it might be worth $30. Yeah, those days are long gone. It seems like it's all about the $10 million cards nowadays. All right, guys, stick around as we dip into our fantastic archives. You're listening to We'll See About That. Stay with us.
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14: Okay, we have returned to We'll See About That. Ron Say here with Mike Carey and our special guest, Joe Amalfitano. And Joe will be receiving a beautiful fruit gift basket courtesy of our friends at Melissa's Produce. 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And I have the privilege of having a very special guest today, a man I've known for a long time, 90 years young, who is now residing in the Red Rocks of Sedona, Arizona, who was a lifer in baseball, spent 67 years of his career in the game. Joe, welcome to the show, and I'm so pleased that you're feeling well and be able to help me out with my show today.
15: My pleasure, Ron. This is, I appreciate your... I mean, we do this because I've had a tremendous amount of respect for you, although I never got to spend it in the same uniform that you were in, because you went to the Cubs and I left Cincinnati, or I showed the exit door there, and I became a coach with the Dodgers. And but I've always admired the way you played, and I was a fan of yours.
14: Well, thank you, Joe, and I know that our relationship goes even deeper than that. And you came in the year after I was traded to the Cubs, and you spent another, 15 years? You experienced a world championship in 1988, so, you know, your name is in the book as well, as being a world champion. And I imagine that after playing so long, going back to when your career started, that... back in the early 50s, that being able to finally be a member of a world championship team was quite a thrill.
15: Well, definitely. Ron, I was fortunate in 1954 where I signed a bonus contract with then the New York Giants. And if you received over $6,000 in a bonus, you had to stay on not only the 40-man roster, but the 25. So I was one of those players. And with no experience at all, I didn't know what was going on. I got to see a lot of good games when I was in uniform in the dugout,
14: right,
15: and all that. And then I remember us playing a Friday night game over at Evansville. If we win this game, we clinch the National League. There was no playoffs then. If you won, you were going to the World Series. And that happened that night. And I had to wait 36 years to celebrate that scene where I really celebrated when I was wearing that Dodger uniform, because I really felt a part of it and what I did. Whereas when I was the player with the Giants as a young boy, I didn't contribute anything.
16: Yeah,
15: so
16: for sure. Yeah,
15: I always told myself if I ever get back to that, I'm going to let it rip. And I did. I enjoyed that so much. But probably
16: go ahead.
15: Probably my finest memory of my baseball career as a non-player. That was the best. That 88 team.
16: Yeah, it's always a great feeling when you finally reach the plateau that you've been searching for and hoping for and playing for and striving for your entire career, even as a kid growing up, you know, trying to emulate the players that were the stars of the game and get to play in that seventh game of the World Series and hit the walk-off home run and in tennis ball or a wiffle ball or whatever, but who did you emulate when you were a kid growing up?
15: Oh, I guess being Italian, Joe DiMaggio.
16: Okay.
15: I guess, you know, I used to listen to the recreated games on the radio, and I remember telling my mother and father, someday we're going to hear our name on that radio, and that came to be. But anyway, DiMaggio was my idol when I was a kid, and I never came close to his skills, but I did get to meet the man and got to break bread with him. Those are great memories there. I mean, Joe DiMaggio was the king. He was the king.
16: Yeah, he sure was. So a local boy growing up in Southern California, San Pedro, California, you're a second baseman, a third baseman. Your career got started back in 1952. Major league debut was in 54. When did you really sense that this was going to be something that you were going to be able to do?
15: Oh, that's a very good question, because 54 and 55 were I began my career. Like I said, but under that bonus rule. Then I went to the minor leagues where I should have began my baseball career. And I think it was, I was in Minneapolis, and the AAA American Association and the Giants and St. Louis made a big trade, and like dominoes, players were going here and there, and I was one of them. I went to Johnstown, PA, which was the New York Giants minor league Class A affiliate, and I was, like Tommy used to say, you couldn't hit water if you fell out of a boat. Well, I was one of those guys, and all of a sudden, I'm going to tell you the truth. I called my father. My father was a commercial fisherman. He came from the old country when he was 16 years old, and he landed in San Pedro, California. All right, so now he was a fisherman, and he had a nice big boat, 82-footer.
16: Wow.
15: I did a little bit of fishing on him when I was a kid, so I was struggling, Ronnie. I couldn't hit water if I fell out of the boat. It's kind of like, again, I'm repeating myself. Tommy, I'd love to use that phrase, and you probably heard it 100 times.
16: A few more than that, yeah,
15: Yeah. I can imagine. Yeah. I'd have liked to have been around there with you.
16: Oh, God. I tell you, we did have a lot of fun, though. We had a group of guys that kind of grew up in the organization together, and we had a lot of laughs,
15: Yes. That's so important. You just said it. You grew up together, and you guys, the whole infield, and, you know, you guys in minor leagues and took your skills in big leagues, and you filled those seats with a lot of people. You guys were entertaining.
16: Well,
15: you really were.
16: We were the first team in Major League history to break the 3 million attendance in 1 year. We did that in 1978. So, yes, we did. We put a lot of people in the seats, and they do live in the house that we built. Thank you very much.
15: Yeah, right.
16: So you were an original member of the Colt 45s, the first expansion team. And you got to play in their franchise's very first game back in 1962. What kind of an opportunity did you feel that you had by joining an expansion team and really, you know, What were the expectations of that team? Most expansion teams out of the gate don't fare too well.
15: No, but we didn't finish last.
16: That's
15: good. The other team were the Mets, and the other ones were the established Cubs.
16: Uh-huh.
15: And we finished in front of those two. And the philosophy of that team was pitching and defense. I didn't realize that, Ron, until after I started playing a few years in big leagues. I guess when I became a coach, watching big league ball players, you know, that the philosophy and the people that architected that team, it was pitching and defense, and we were pretty good at that. Philadelphia, we played an 18-game series then, you know, so it was 3-3 or whatever,
16: yeah,
15: the number means. But Philadelphia just wore us out. And if you took them out of the equation, we would have had a nice record, but they just wore us out.
16: Who was playing for the Phillies back then at that time?
15: Oh, my God almighty. I can't.
16: A couple?
15: Johnny Callison.
16: Okay.
15: I don't know.
16: Is that too early for Robin Roberts? Too early for
15: Robin Roberts, yeah. He was,
16: Yeah. Well, you know, back when you started playing, you know, it was, really, really, really old school. We had one league, national. There were no separations, National American League. And you play all these teams for the course of the year, and you come down to one winner. And a lot of teams in the midseason are going home with nothing to play for. And so I think that baseball probably did a very good job of dividing up this league now to where we have, I think, six teams that play in the playoffs. Yeah, much different than it is was in the past. Well, we're going to be right back with Joey Malfitano right after this message.
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14: Hello, Ron Say. Okay, we have returned. We'll see about that with our special guest here, Joey Malfitano, a man who spent 67 years in Major League Baseball, a lifer. Joey, where do you think that you actually spent your best times coaching, managing? You managed the Cubs. You were with the Dodgers for 15 years. Where did you have your most fun, and where did you think that you did your best job?
15: Well, right across the board there, Ron, under the O'Malley ownership of that team, that was the best time in my baseball life. I did not play there. I wish I could have played with the Dodgers, but my time there was very memorable, and I still have a lot of that stuff. I'm working for Tommy. I never really worked for anybody. I worked with him. Tommy was just great to me. We had a real good relationship. I managed for a couple of seconds. I didn't really care to do that, but I like coaching, and I used to tell him, the reason you like me, Tommy, you tell me I'm loyal and honest, which I believe I am. I will pat myself on the back. But I used to say, the reason you really like me, I don't want your job, and you had mine, and you don't want to do it anymore.
14: Yes, he did.
15: You know him about as well as I know him, because sometimes, in baseball, coaches seem to maneuver in a different direction. Let me tell you about DeRocher. When I first became a coach, he gave me the rules. All right, the rules were this for me. He goes, I do not want you around the batting cage talking. If you're hitting fungos, that's fine. And he said, and the media belongs to me, and the front office belongs to me. That's him, okay?
14: Mm-hmm.
15: And he said, if you get a call from the front office, you tell your manager you're going up there because they called you. Don't be going up there on your own. Those were the rules, and I lived by them my whole entire years of coaching, wherever I was. That was my MO. That's what I did. Sometimes I think, I can say this because I'm going to be perfectly honest with you. We did a front office coach down there. See, he's the liaison man. You know what I'm talking about. But with Tommy, was just great. I mean, on occasion, you know, the clubhouse better than I do. He spent a lot of years there. That phone would ring in the coach's room, and he'd get me and say, come into my office. When I did that, I used to always shut the door behind me because I really wanted to talk about something. And he would vent, and I was hearing his confession. Like we would go to church on Sunday. I got some great memories. Great, great story. I used to love those one-on-ones with him. And then every once in a while, Ron, he'd go, I'd make a statement. He'd go, you're wrong. And I'd keep quiet. I wouldn't say another word.

0: with you. I said, well, Tommy, when you say I'm wrong, I got no chance. You've already made up your mind. If you say you disagree, I'll keep talking to you. But when you say I'm wrong, I'm done. The door's shut.
1: Yeah, I think that's kind of the way I grew up, too. Not necessarily in baseball, but, you know, in my personal life. Just do what you're told and keep your head down and don't ask too many questions and just play by the rules.
0: That's
1: sometimes it's tough not to play by the rules, and especially Tommy's rules. You know, he did a great job for us, the nucleus of the club, for years and years. He took all those young players and molded them. He understood who they were. You know, we all became family internally. You know, the whole infield was homegrown. Tommy had his hands on every single one of those guys as soon as they came into playing professional baseball in the minor leagues, and schooled them along with other coaches. So, you know, he fought for us. We ate together. We had great times together. And when he became the third base coach for 4 years before he took over in 1977, you know, his role changed a little bit for us. You know, we weren't able to spend as much time with him, but for the most part, you know, we were all now established players, and our big Dodger blue machine was working rather well.
0: It certainly was. And you know what? He and the minor leagues, and that's the little bit that I was over there, he created a personal relationship with you guys. A lot of baseball guys, DeRosa would never step across that line of business to personal. I think Tommy was able to do that. At least I sensed that. But he knew when to back off. But he treated his players like family. He really did.
2: Do you think that's harder now, gentlemen, for managers and coaches to have that kind of rapport with players, because players are constantly leaving because of free agency and there's so much turnover now on major league rosters?
0: That's a very good point, and I believe you've got a lot of sense. That happens, yes, yeah. I agree with that. I do. Because of the movement. Ronnie just said it about those guys. He, Russell, Lopes, the guy at first, Garvey, and behind the plate you had Yeager or whatever, then Socia or whatever.
1: Yeah.
0: But they're all homegrown guys.
1: Yep.
0: It kind of reminded me in San Francisco of 2010, 12, 14. Those guys were all homegrown.
1: Yes.
0: Except maybe two outfielders, but the pitching staff was homegrown. And it's something that you all come up together. Then all of a sudden now whoever can pay the most money, that's where a player goes.
1: Yeah.
0: And I think the Dodgers, I know I did, I was great pride in wearing that uniform. I really did. I used to sit on the other side of the field, and I got to see Ronnie and you guys play, you know, and just like a machine. It was like a machine, and naturally the teams I was with, we were not too successful in there, and it's I can remember, you know, I think this is back in Buzzy Bavese was the general manager. I guess there was a team rule over there. That's probably before your time.
1: It is a bit.
0: You couldn't wear, you know, the way some of those guys wear their hat backwards. In the back, because they don't want to get a sunburn on the back of their neck, so they wear it that way.
1: Right, that's their answer to it. Yeah, how about respect? You know, I don't remember too many people who have been a part of the Dodger organization, especially the time of the O'Malley ownership, that has too many bad things to say about it. You know, we were extremely lucky to have a family atmosphere. It wasn't corporate America. It could not exist today. We all understand that, but it was a very, very, very special time.
0: Oh, no question. You described it well, Rob. That was it. They made a family. They really did.
1: Yeah.
0: Royal Beach to me was paradise. When you fell out of your room, you're on the ball field. It was just, and the camaraderie of eating breakfast together and dinner together, it just created a togetherness. It really did.
1: Yeah, and the fact that you know, our families could join in spring training, and we had a Christmas party, if you remember. Every spring by the pool, they would bring in the fake snow. Such a wonderful time for the kids to grow up. My kids still remember those very fondly. Yeah.
0: Hey, sure. You're bringing up. I gotta share a little story about that Christmas day, which I got to experience. And when I first came over in 19.

0: use your golf cart to go shag the balls? Yeah, but try to stay off the grass. Now, how are you going to drag them? Because he said, Mr. O'Malley, don't like the tire tracks on the... I said, give me a break. Well, anyway, I brought in a bag of balls were hit, and I'm bringing them in to him. And over at first base coaching box on field number two, there's a station wagon. And the guy, and I'm watching this guy as I'm picking up the balls, and he's putting on that Santa Claus outfit. And, he's got, and he went, somebody that worked in the front office. Yeah. Now I got to bring another bag of balls into Tommy, and I bring him in. Hey, I says, remember the night in Fullerton when you told me I was going to work like I'd never worked before in my life? Yeah, I remember. I'm like, geez, you worked me up to Christmas. Look at this guy over here.
1: Yeah, sure.
0: He said, that's good. Go back out there and shag. That's it. That was it. Christmas Day at Merrill Beach. Yeah. Fun for the kids.
1: Fun for everybody. It was just an incredible experience that we've all come to love and appreciate over the course of time. I do have tons of questions I want to ask. I'm going to have to put it into the next segment, but I want you to start thinking about the prerequisites of what it was to become a third base coach and why third base. Because there's a lot of things out there that people don't know what you're thinking about, and I'd like to introduce them to some of those things, if you don't mind.
0: Let's do it.
1: Okay. And also, Joey, in the next segment, I really want to talk about, some of the favorite players that you had an opportunity to either play with or manage, coach, some of the dark horses maybe that got through that possibly weren't able to, and some of the best players that you've seen. I'd like some comments on that, and we'll get to that in this next segment. So we're going to be right back. We'll see about that with our special guest, Joey Malfitano, right after this.

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1: When you really want Italian food, you've got to go to Colombo's. Colombo's Italian Steakhouse, Colorado Boulevard, Eagle Rock, because it really is the little neighborhood place you wish was down the street from you. 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
1: And welcome back. We'll see about that with the legend Ron Say. This week in Dodger history, presented by BFF Financial, 1978. In a 5-4 victory against the Dodgers at Candlestick Park, the Giants' first baseman Willie McCovey hits his 504th home run off Don Sutton, establishing him as the National League all-time left-handed home run leader. Southpaw swinger Eddie Matthews had previously held the NL record, collecting 503 home runs.
2: Very well done, Willie. I got a chance to see Willie McCovey play in Tacoma, Washington, the AAA affiliate of the San Francisco Giants, before he became the star first baseman for the Giants. And what a thrill to have so many players that I saw come through Tacoma, the likes of Juan Marichal and Bob Perry was one. McCovey, Mays had an appearance in an exhibition game, which was the very first time that I got a chance to see my guy play. And Gaylord Perry, to mention Tom Haller, a few, but great San Francisco players. And Joey, you had a chance to rub elbows with those guys. Got any favorite stories you want to tell about any of those guys?
3: Well, Willie McCovey, he named them right out of the chute. He and I were teammates in the minor leagues at Dallas. We won the pennant. Phoenix, we won the pennant. And then he became a Hall of Famer, and my career went in a different direction. But anyway, that being said, Willie McCovey, just as gentle, as big as he was, he's a gentleman. And you know what, Ron? He was a very, very good first baseman.
2: Yes,
3: he saved a lot of us from errors that we threw over there in the dirt or whatever. But a real gentleman, a real kind guy. And then Mays is the best of the best. Yeah. Let me describe something Mays to you. There's a lot of things said about him, what he could do. I think God was up in heaven one day, was looking for something to do, and there was a ball game going on in San Francisco, and he went down and looked at it from the sky, and he saw Mays play, and he said, you know what? I really created somebody special there. And that's it. He was the best of the best. I played with Banks. I played with McCovey, Mays, Cepeda, Marichal, Gaylord Perry. And you know what? We always finished second to the Dodgers. Always. Why? Because the Dodgers could pitch and catch the ball.
2: Yeah.
3: So anyway, I went in Chicago. I was a coach with, and you don't coach Ernie Banks. You don't coach Ron Santo. Maybe you might something, or Billy Williams. Those guys are all Hall of Famers. Great guys, all of them. Quite a thing. But I think probably as a coach, Ron, I will say the rookies of the year, consecutive rookies of the year we had over there in Los Angeles,
2: right,
3: was really exciting to me.
2: Yeah.
3: And I really feel that there was guidance and direction by the coaching staff with those guys. And it was a lot of fun.
2: No question about it. They had, it was Piazza and Karras and Mondesi and Hollinsworth.
3: Started it. And, you know, I think we're both fond of and with a hell of a lot of respect with Monty Basil as a coach.
2: Absolutely.
3: When I joined over there, he was my mentor along with coaching third base. I think my mentors were Peanuts, Harry Lowry, and Preston Gomez.
2: Uh-huh.
3: Preston Gomez, more with signs.
2: Right.
3: Different signs with different people.
2: Right.
3: And, you know, you had him when...
2: Yep.
3: He was with you people.
2: Yeah.
3: What a gentleman.
2: Yeah.
3: I coached third base for him in Chicago, and he was removed in the middle of the year. We didn't have a very good team.
2: Tough place to manage.
3: Oh, yeah. Yes, sir. Yeah, you got that right.
2: Yeah, for sure.
3: Bob Buell, who used to pitch for Milwaukee and then ended up pitching for the Cubs, he used to say, if the flags are blowing in, pitch. If they're blowing out, don't pitch.
2: Yeah. So I want to get over to, Preston Gomez. You brought him to mind. Preston, if I remember correctly, he had different signs for every player.
3: Yes.
2: And that is well above the top, okay? I mean, usually this is your bunt sign, this is your hit and run. Were the signs on you, Joe, when you were there? Were they pretty standard, or did you have mixed signs for other people?
3: I went off of Preston.
2: Okay.
3: Preston, give me an example. Russell had his own squeeze sign.
2: Right.
3: Because Tommy liked to squeeze with him.
2: Right.
3: And when you had an intelligent player, aptitude and attention was good. The sign would be on all the time without me doing anything, but I have a hold side.
2: Mm-hmm.
3: And then he couldn't do it. And then if I released the hold side, then he did it. But, Russell, who became a manager, he's a smart player.
2: Yep.
3: And Mike Socia, especially. Mike Socia, when we were together, Tommy used to love to hit and run with him with a one-on-one count. And I would give that sign to Socia on the on-deck circle. He would acknowledge it with an answer. And then when I got to that one-on-one sign, I already had set it with the first base coach that the guy was going to hit and run. He had his sign with the runner at first. And I myself try to figure out at times what the other team is doing. I'm concentrating on those batter and the runner. Well, if the coach is not looking at it, at the hitter, I would tell him, what am I going to do? It could be a steal, but it can't be a hit and run. Well, with Socia, it was a hit and run.
2: Yeah.
3: I could not believe there's advanced scouts, as much as Tommy loved to do that nobody ever pitched out. Even to this day, when Socia and I get together for dinner or something, and we talk about this very subject we're talking about, I couldn't believe it. Those scouts who was going in the seventh inning.
2: Yeah, sure.
3: Why wouldn't somebody say that there was a little of a consistency there? But I did incorporate what Preston did, and my philosophy was to relate to the player. You know, if the player had a tough time getting signs and was in that batter's box, especially if he's a hitter, I mean, how many things were we going to do with you or a guy like Mike Piazza, 3-0, and does he have a green light? Well, the green light was my left finger to the playing field or my right finger to the dugout in Dodger Stadium or foul territory. That was the tape. And so we did this because we're trying to get some catcher to look down at me and say, he's taken. Better get a lollipop. Mm. But Michael never swung at a 3-0 pitch. And then there was other guys that did.
2: Yeah. I had the green light on 3-0. We did it in the minor leagues. And there was success there, and there was success in the big leagues too, but you kind of have to be careful as to when you pick those spots, of course.
3: Did
2: you ever have somebody come down and say, time out, I got to talk about the signs? I mean, that kind of screws up everything, doesn't it?
3: All the years you spent at Vero Beach in spring training, how close that dugout is to the foul line and how close it is to the stand, right?
2: Yeah.
3: Well, we just got Hideo Nomo pitcher, and they were still hitting at that time. And Tommy puts the butt on in an exhibition game. And I can sense it, I can feel it by looking at him. He being Hideo, he didn't know what we were doing. So I walked up to him, and this is true. And Tommy yells from that dugout, and it was close, like I said, and you know that. And I heard Tommy say, what are you telling them? He said, the guy doesn't understand English. And I said, I'm telling them in Italian. And Ronnie, I looked at Peter, Peter used to always sit there. He's laughing, and even Tommy started to laugh. What was I going to do?
2: The game today, obviously, is night and day from the one that you grew up in. Are you? Do you? It seems as if you're not following it quite as much as you used to. You know, we have lots of changes in the game today, and I'd like to take you through just a moment, and you tell me what you think of these things that they are incorporating. Yes. How do you like the pitch clock?
3: Acceptable, yeah. Sometimes those pitches, you know, they look like landscapers on the mound. Let's go. Let's get guy in the batter's box and let's do something.
2: And you told me that you had a story that goes back all the way to the late 70s about Frank Sinatra and the pitch clock.
3: Yes. Okay. DeRosa was living in the Springs in the off season, and I was in San Pedro, and he calls and says, come on down, we'll play golf. And okay, so I go down there, and we play this golf course. And he being Leo, plays nine holes, and he's had enough. And I said, I'm going to keep playing. So I did. I finished. And at 18, there was a guy in street clothes behind the green. And as I finished out, he said, Joe, are you going to play anymore? I said, no, I'm done. He says, well, go inside because Frank wants you to have a drink with him. I said, Frank who? he said, Frank Sinatra. Oh, my God almighty. I really got nervous about it. I mean, I went in and washed my hands, my face. So I go to the lounge there in this country club, and there's the man, he's sitting there. And also, excuse me, Yosh Kawano, who was the clubhouse manager for the Cubs, and you witnessed both Kawano brothers.
2: I did. I had a part of both of them.
3: That's part of your baseball life. Those
2: what
3: two
2: a,
3: guys
2: what
3: were
2: a duo.
3: Legends.
2: What a duo.
3: Yeah. Anyway, I mean, I don't know who wrote Sinatra's My Way, whether Paul Anka or Yosh Kawano, because Yosh was going to do it his way.
2: Of course, yes.
3: Yeah. So anyway, we sit in there, and Frank's a baseball fan, and he brought up the subject matter of what he would do if he were the commissioner of baseball. Now, this is about 1978, I think. He said, I'd put a big second-hand clock in right center and left center, too. And can you imagine in Dodger Stadium with about 50,000 people in there, which, you know, there was almost every night was 45 to 50, and that clock would get to 20, then they would start chanting 21, 22. And when this rule was changed or incorporated, I thought of that story because he was a guy who was way ahead of his time. And you know, it was a pretty good idea. I don't know. How do you feel about that?
2: I like the pitch clock because I think that from an infielder standpoint, you know, you don't have too much room to wander in there. You know, you want to move quickly. You know, you talked about him being a landscaper, you know, on the mound. Yeah, some of them do, you know, but you're able to stay focused. You're on top of things, and the infielders like to move quickly. You know, we want to go bang, bang, bang, you know, so.
3: Yeah.
2: A guy like Jim Cott or Randy Jones can work real well with a group of guys that we had. We're getting down near the end here, Joe, and I just want to tell you that I have really enjoyed this conversation with you going back through some old times. I'm sorry we didn't get to some other things that I would have liked to. But you brought a great deal. You were my favorite third base coach, and I'm not joking. I really was. I always enjoyed going out there and mingling with you and talking about things. And it was you were always pleasant. Always had something good. Always in a good frame of mind. So I want to thank you for that experience. You know, there's a lot of guys out there that you know. I mean, you're out there every single day, and you've got things that you go through, but you were there every night, and it's a difficult job, and I want to commend you. You had a terrific learning experience for a lot of players, I'm sure, and helped their game enormously, and I want to thank you so much for being a part of my show today. I'm glad that you're 90 years young and 90 years old. Go enjoy those red rocks of Sedona with your wife, and once again, thanks for being with us. I really appreciate the time that you spent with us today.
3: Ronnie, thank you very much. I appreciate you interviewing me. I really appreciate it.
2: And I'm going to see you the following weekend. There's an alumni weekend at Dodger Stadium, and you are going to be one of those people there, and I'm excited about getting to see you again. So, Joey, have a great weekend. I will see you next week, and thanks again.
3: Stay healthy, stay safe.
2: Thank you so much. Bye. Joey Molfettano, ladies and gentlemen, one of the greatest third base coaches in Major League history. 67 years in the game. Amazing. And we'll be right back. We'll see about that right after this match.
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10: 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Thank you so much for spending some time with us as we dipped into our fantastic archives. A tremendous interview Ron did. Good stuff right there. And make sure to follow Ron on Instagram, the official Ron Say. He's on Facebook as well, Ron Say. Check out his fantastic website, theronsayshow.com. It's also available for special requests on Cameo. Let's check in with the NFL. There's been some interesting issues with the NFL. Not necessarily interesting. I would say actually more so controversial. What's up with these NFL players, NFL coaches, and their automobile accidents? We had, of course, Mr. Shanahan, Kyle Shanahan, that is, involved in a very interesting, I guess it was a car accident that the details were not released. The team kept this extremely close to the vest. And it seems that, of course, Mr. Shanahan, he, you know, a couple days later, very interesting, said, oh, the accident's my fault. I was looking for my phone, and I got distracted and, you know, crashed the car. And, of course, the policy of this show is you want to avoid distracted driving at all costs. You know, don't mess with your phone, no texting and driving. And I don't know. I think there might be more than meets the eye. I mean, you know, I'm not going to say it out loud because, you know, try not to get sued over here, but definitely seems like there might be more to meets the eye about this story. And then, of course, we have the story of Mr. Tony Romo, a former Dallas Cowboy and now lead secondary analyst, color guy on the CBS NFL broadcasts. He got pulled over in Wisconsin, and apparently had an open container. And you can also see the video, and he looked like hammered drunk, folks. I mean, I'll say it. He looked hammered drunk. Not like belligerent falling over, but he was definitely, you know, pretty lubed up. And I guess Wisconsin's kind of notorious. And once again, the policy of the show is you should not drink or drive. If you're driving, don't drink. If you're drinking, don't drive. But in Wisconsin, apparently you get like a 5 strikes and you're out. DWI, they call it OWI out there. Operating while intoxicated, because I guess that being in so much as you know in Wisconsin, that not only covers cars, but it also covers like dairy tractors and snowmobiles and other sorts of vehicles that you might find on the road. So, I mean, I like Tony Romo personally. I think he gets too much guff. I think he's
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10: No further punishment is pending. So, as always, folks, like I said before, if you're driving, don't drink, and if you're drinking, don't drive. All right, folks, thanks so much. Really appreciate it. Stay cool out there in that heat, especially on the West Coast. But this whole country right now is under a massive heat wave, so stay cool out there, and we'll see you guys soon.
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13: Breaking news this hour from townhall.com. I'm Michael Herring. President Trump says he'll order American forces to hold off strikes he had threatened against Iran.
14: Mr. Trump claims Mideast allies have reached the parameters of a deal to end the war in Iran. The president told a Saturday evening social media post that for now he would halt new strikes in the five-month-old war. A day earlier, Mr. Trump threatened more strikes on Iran as the U.S. pushes to reopen the Strait of Hormuz. The announcement comes after a call President Trump had with the Saudi crown prince.
13: Correspondent Andrew Stewart. Senate Majority Leader John Thune says it's critical that the SAVE Act gets passed.
15: On the SAVE Act, I mean, I strongly support it. I co-sponsored the original version last Congress, and I'll do whatever I can to pass it if there's a clear path to doing it. But we did put it on the floor for debate, and we had it on the floor for over a couple of weeks. We forced Democrats to take a position on all of those common sense policies. We've had 5 votes now on the entire Save America Act or pieces of it, including photo ID, including citizenship to register. During the debate, no one's more consistently in support of the bill than I did.
13: He made his comments to the Salem Radio Network. Dangerous heat has hit parts of the western U.S. this weekend, prompting warnings for people to stay inside and heightened wildfire risks in many areas. A high-pressure ridge has been holding heat close to the ground from Arizona to Montana. Meteorologists say the good news is it will be relatively short-lived. The National Weather Service said temperatures in Las Vegas yesterday hit 115 degrees. Russia has launched a barrage of ballistic missiles and drones into Kiev, killing at least 9 people and wounding 33 this weekend. The strikes occurred following a major Russian attack 2 days earlier that killed 10 across the country. The Defense Ministry says it's aiming at military industrial facilities. More on these stories at townhall.com.
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13: The Michigan Supreme Court has ordered state regulators to reconsider a permit for a tunnel carrying an oil pipeline under the Great Lakes. This decision affects part of the 73-year-old Line 5 pipeline owned by Enbridge, which runs from Wisconsin to Ontario. Enbridge wants to bury the pipeline in a tunnel under the Straits of Mackinac, but environmentalists oppose it. They want to shut down the pipeline under the straits entirely, citing potential environmental harm. The court found that regulators failed to assess the tunnel's environmental impact. The Netherlands and Germany are suffering the consequences of a European heat wave that has brought drought and sparked devastating wildfires in France, Spain, Portugal, Crete, and elsewhere. For the Dutch, the dry conditions are a threat to hundreds of miles of dikes that protect the low-lying country from flooding in the winter. In Germany, the lack of rainfall has led to record low levels on the Rhine, one of Europe's major rivers, and a superhighway for freight. Views and analysis at townhall.com. Some parents are suing social media.
17: The parents of four teenagers who died by suicide are suing Meta, TikTok, Snapchat, and YouTube. They claim the platforms caused years of escalating harms leading to their deaths. The lawsuit was filed Thursday in Delaware. The Social Media Victims Law Center represents the families from Texas, North Carolina, Minnesota, and Tennessee. The teens reportedly suffered from social media addiction, sleep deprivation, depression, and anxiety. The complaint alleges the companies knew they were causing harm. Keith Peters reporting.
13: Today is Sunday, August the 2nd, and some notable people are celebrating a birthday today, including actress Mary Louise Parker, who is 62 years old. Filmmaker Kevin Smith turns 56 today, while actor Sam Worthington is 50. Vice President J.D. Vance is celebrating his birthday today, too. He is 42. More on these stories at townhall.com.
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13: Welcome to What's Cooking today. It's our big weekend edition. I'm your host, Michael Horn. On the nation's food, wine, travel, health, wealth, and entertainment show. Big show lined up. A lot of things happening over the weekend. Madison Hernandez, our co-host, who's guesting with us today.
19: We have award-winning pie maker and pie expert Beth Howard telling us why the world needs more pie.
13: Yeah, this can't get enough pie. Nice. Apple, peach, cherry. Ugh. Who else?
19: Then we're going to have Adam Klapholz telling us the social cost of splitting the bill.
13: Uh-oh. Yeah, that seemed good. There's a big problem with splitting the bill these days, especially with some of these younger generations. Plus, we're going to look at stories talking about summer cocktails that feature mosquito-repelling grapefruit compounds. The travel boom to the ancient city of Troy. We're going to talk about charcuterie board tips for you. And a little fraud case in a shocking alleged estate fraud situation. Grab your cup of coffee and join us here on the show today. It's National Avocado Day today. Avocados introduced into the United States by the early USDA botanist and explorer David Fairchild. He famously called them the veritable fruit of paradise. Now, avocados are technically, listen to this, berries. They contain more protein and fiber than other fruit. There are more than 1,000 varieties growing around the world. Zutano is the best. Z-U-T-A-N-O. Big avocado, small pit, delicious. The Americans consume about 53.5 million pounds of guacamole on Super Bowl Sunday alone, not counting the rest of the year. They're also known as alligator pears because of the bumpy green skin. So enjoy your avocados today. Also, National Mustard Day. Grab yourself a hot dog, slather it with a good old mustard, and you got it. It's a holiday created by the National Mustard Museum. It's an annual event. And, yellow mustard, Dijon, spicy, Bavarian, sweet mustard, even beer mustard. They're all good mustards. Sydney Hubbard's pressing all our buttons today. Also engineering. Do you have a favorite mustard?
20: No, I'm not a fan of mustard.
13: You don't like mustard at all?
20: No.
13: Really? Ketchup?
20: Sometimes.
13: Interesting.
20: Yeah. I'm not really like a condiments person.
13: No mustard at all, huh?
20: No.
13: Okay. Well, anyway, the ancient Egyptians used mustard as a spice in medicine. And during the Middle Ages, French monks cultivated mustard, mixed it with unfermented grape juice called mosto, M-O-S-T-O, which is where the word mustard gets its name. It was in France that it became famous for perfecting prepared mustard. It's the bright yellow mustard we know today in America. It debuted at the 1904 World's Fair in St. Louis, where it quickly became the perfect companion to the classic hot dog. Speaking of dogs, it's mixed breed day today. Go check out a nice puppy to go ahead and maybe bring home from the pound on mixed breed day today for doggies over there. Also, homemade pie day today. We're going to get into that. And Albarino day, the white wine of Spain. Ooh, yes, this is a great white wine. We want to try growing in Spain. Portugal, and in places like the United States, like Oregon, Washington, and California. Settle back, relax.

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0: what's cooking today at the nation's food, wine, travel, health, wealth, and entertainment show. A big weekend edition. I'm Michael Horn, Madison Hernandez, Sydney Hubbard along for the ride today. And Madison, where are we headed here with our first guest?
1: We're headed over to award-winning pie maker and pie expert Beth Howard, telling us why the world needs more pie.
0: Beth Howard, the award-winning author, as you mentioned, pie baker. She's the founder of The World Needs More Pie. That's an organization built around her belief that pie is more than just a dessert. So, pie is comforting. Beth, welcome to the broadcast.
2: Hi there. Thanks for having me.
0: It's good. How'd you get into pie? Give us some background here.
2: Why I'm into pie? It represents so many positive things. It's about sharing and generosity. It's about love. You know, pie reminds us of our grandmothers or moms, you know, somebody special in our lives, special memories. And so it's just this wonderful connection point for people. Like, everybody loves pie. So it doesn't matter, you know, what your other interests are or beliefs are, but everybody comes together through pie. And that's just something we really need right now, is for everyone to come together.
0: And for you particularly, did it start as a kid later in life? How did you get involved?
2: Well, I would say I was born because of pie, because my
0: mom made
2: my dad a banana cream pie when they were dating, and she knew it was his favorite, and after he took one bite, he asked her to marry him.
0: So, banana cream pie,
2: yeah,
0: huh?
2: Pie has many powers, including...
0: I guess. Sounds like it.
2: Including the power of love, that kind of love, yeah. So,
0: you know, we mentioned that pie has been around for centuries, and, it's been a tradition. Ancient Egyptians made some pies. Give us some background. How did pie start, and how did it become such really a tradition here in America?
2: Well, it's, you're right. It did start in ancient times, and in Egypt, in fact, they found etchings of pie inside the tombs of pharaohs.
0: Wow.
2: So much people like pie all the way back then. But then, of course, everything, we migrate. And so then the Greeks made the crust edible, because at first the crust was just used to preserve and transport meat, sort of like Tupperware. And then the Greeks added butter and made it an edible crust, and they added honey. And then it went to Europe, and, you know, they made tarts, and then in England the apple pie was born, and then they came over with the pilgrims.
0: The ancient Egyptians made their pies with what? Wheat, oats, rye, or barley crusts. And first pies were filled with honey, is that correct?
2: Right, the more edible ones. The first ones were meat, and the crust wasn't edible.
0: But
2: when the crust became more edible, yes, the Greeks added the honey and nuts. So then it, you know, those are tasty pies to this day.
0: I bet.
2: Anything with honey and nuts. Like
0: that. Greeks and Romans had similar pastries, and then Britain called them coffins. What was that all about?
2: I don't know exactly, but, were they, because they were shaped like coffins, or, you know, because they made them in these sort of smaller oval shapes back in the, way back when, it's just kind of a funny name for them, but I guess you could sort of consider it like that, right? A coffin.
0: The way, yeah.
2: A bottom and a top, and you put the lid on it and close it all up.
0: They did the same thing. They used it to preserve meat during those sea voyages. Now, the first cherry pie, someone told me, was baked for Queen Elizabeth I. Is that correct?
2: I'm not sure about that, but it sounds like that could be true. Yeah. Or, I don't know. I thought maybe apple, but...
0: Beth Howard is an award-winning author, journalist, professional pie maker. She's really dedicated her career to celebrating the power of pie as a way to connect people, preserve traditions, create community. So, what makes a homemade pie so different from one that you buy at the store?
2: It's the time you put into it. I'm just convinced of that. It's the fact that you took the time to make something with your hands for somebody else to share, that's the magic of the homemade pie. You know, people light up when you bring a homemade pie to a dinner party. It's like, be careful if you're a guest at a dinner party, because if you bring a pie, then all the attention goes on you. You're like a rock star because you made a pie. Oh my God, I can't believe you made a pie. Or if you make a pie for an individual and give it to them, they're like, oh, no one's ever made me a pie before. There's something so special about it, especially nowadays as we get busier and life moves faster. You know, people just really don't take the time to go in the kitchen. They think it's too messy, it takes too long, and really the longest part of the process is just the time the pie spends in the oven, and you know, then that frees you up to do other things. But you know, there's also the tactile part of it, where you're engaging your senses, and you know, if you believe in any of that woo-woo stuff, like you're sort of putting good energy into that pie, yeah, you know, maybe there's something to that. Who knows?
0: That's what I'm thinking. So if someone asked you to name the most iconic American pie, what would you say?
2: Oh, I would say apple.
0: Yeah.
2: Yeah. And that's my favorite. That one is my favorite one to make, because I like peeling apples by hand. It kind of, feels very... it slows me down. It's kind of meditation, and it's the one I never get tired of eating.
0: I like apple. Cherry pie is probably my favorite. Now, the key to the cherry pie for me is one that is not too sweet. I like a little bit of a tart cherry. Is that more popular than the sweet cherry pie?
2: Well, I was a pie judge at the Iowa State one year, and they are required to have their recipes next to the pie when they're
0: yes.
2: being judged. And somebody had 3 cups of sugar in their cherry pie, and that just horrified me. So, yeah, I don't know. I think maybe in Iowa they do like their things a little bit sweeter, but I definitely go far less sugar. I always go less sugar, and then you can always add ice cream, right, if it's not sweet enough.
0: That's very true. That's
2: yeah.
0: very true.
2: Yeah.
0: All right, now, let's travel around the country here in the United States. Are there certain pies that are tied to different regions of the country and maybe some stories involved with them?
2: Oh, sure.
0: Apple pie, for example. Where did that start?
2: I don't know where that would have started. I mean, I really would argue that that came over with the Pilgrims. So,
0: right.
2: you know, by nature, would have started on the East Coast and worked its way across. But, like, obviously, Florida is known for its key lime pie. And the South, you know, they have chess pie, which is kind of a buttermilk custard. So
0: what is that called? Chess pie?
2: Chess. C-H-E-S-S. And they don't know.
0: What's a chess pie?
2: Chess pie is, to me, I always say it tastes like a creme brulee in a pie crust.
0: Interesting.
2: It's really good.
0: And where is that one, the chess pie, located?
2: Not from the South. Like, I would say, you know, Mississippi, Alabama kind of region, Georgia.
0: I love this. This is good. Can you hang in here with us?
2: Sure.
0: And tell us about your website. Where do we go? And you got a book. What's the book that you have?
2: So I've written 3 books about pie, and I actually have a documentary film about pie called Pie-Owa, A Piece of America.
0: All right, stay with us here. The World Needs More Pie.com. Beth Howard is with us. We're celebrating Pie Day. Stay with us.
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0: What's Cooking Today, the nation's food, wine, travel, health, wealth, and entertainment show. Michael Horn, Madison Hernandez, Sydney Hubbard here today. And we're talking with our great guest here for National Pie Day today. If you like pie, you're going to love this because award-winning pie maker and pie expert Beth Howard is here and talking about why the world needs more pie. Beth, you mentioned you've written 3 books. Talk to us about them.
1: Well, I have 2 memoirs. One is called Making Peace, and it's about how pie helped heal the grief I had after losing my husband, who passed away unexpectedly.
0: So
1: making and sharing pie helped reconnect me with myself and with other people, and I learned that by giving to others helped make myself feel better and therefore helped heal my grief. So yeah, pie has, like I said before, pie has some wide-ranging magic powers. who knew? And then I lived in the American Gothic House in Eldon, Iowa, which is the famous painting, American Gothic, with the couple with the pitchfork, and I ran the pitchfork pie stand for 4 years. Mm-hmm. And when I moved out, I went around the world making pie in 9 countries to promote world peace, just as an American goodwill ambassador, so to teaching pie classes and tasting other people's pies around the world. And that book is called World Peace, A Pie Maker's Global Quest for Peace, Love, and Understanding.
0: That's
1: and then
0: great.
1: I wrote a cookbook, the Ms. American Pie Cookbook. It was after running the pie stand, I was approached to ask to write a cookbook about the recipes of my pie stand, and plus, added many other recipes. But, fun stuff.
0: So there's a book, The World Needs More Pie, or just a website?
1: That's the website. That's just the overall thing. And then, as I said, I made a documentary film that came out last summer called Piowa, A Piece of America. And that isn't just about pie in Iowa and how deeply it's ingrained in the culture, but it's really just, it's kind of more of a universal story about how much people love pie and all the different ways it shows up in us. And it shows up at all these things, like at the state fair and at funerals and at weddings and at all kinds of gatherings and diners and pie shops. And pie is an incredibly exhaustive subject, I've got to say. You'd be surprised at how much variety you can find in that one dessert.
0: Well, help us out here. What's the biggest mistake that home bakers make when they're making pie?
1: They overwork the dough. They're so afraid of adding too much water, or they think that it's like making bread and you're supposed to knead it and you're supposed to really work it to hold it together. And so, no, it's just that it's very quick, and you have to keep a light touch and just get your hands in and out of the bowl.
0: So is that the simple secret you have for getting a flaky tender pie crust?
1: Well, that, and I use butter. I use half butter, half Crisco, or fresh lard if I can find it, but it's a little harder to find that. And, I do the half-half approach.
0: So half lard and half butter?
1: Yes, and the butter gives it such a nice flavor, and then the lard or the vegetable shortening gives it kind of a nice, lighter flakiness. All butter crust for me tends to be a little tough, and I just haven't been able to figure out how to do that better. But that's why it's very reliable to do it with half shortening or lard.
0: And it should be cold, right? Butter and water?
1: Yes.
0: Okay.
1: And water. And I add as much water as it needs. I don't go by any, it can only be 5 tablespoons, and God forbid you add too much water. That's not the problem. The problem is overworking the dough at the first step.
0: Okay, so for someone who's never baked a pie before, what's the, in your estimation, the easiest pie to start with?
1: I'd say blueberry, because then you don't have the fuss of peeling apples and getting the slices uniform size. You just throw the berries in, it's a little bit of cornstarch and sugar, so it's super simple, very few ingredients, but yeah, just work on the crust, and don't be afraid of it. That's the other thing. People are so scared to make crust, and they have no confidence in themselves. And so it's really fun to see people see that, when they see the light, finally they go, oh, I made it. I did this. It wasn't as hard as I thought. And, it's because we're overthinking it, overworking it, and we think it's going to be a lot harder than it is. And if we just approach it like No, I would say the pioneers made pie in their wagon train.
0: Pioneers.
1: Right?
0: I love it.
1: But
0: sweet or savory? Do you like, which one's your vote?
1: Sweet, generally.
0: Me too, that's good. Okay, so we want to learn more about your work, your books. The world needs more pie. Is that where we go for your books and everything?
1: Yes, theworldneedsmorepie.com.
0: That's a great one there. And you go around the country, so your tours are up there too?
1: Yes, I do. I am out traveling with my film these days all across the country.
0: Beth Howard, when you travel to California, we want you to see theworldneedsmorepie.com. Thank you, Beth Howard. I'm hungry for a pie. Cherry pie, please.
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0: Health, Wealth, and Entertainment Show. I'm your host, Michael Horn, with Madison Hernandez and Sydney Hubbard. Madison, what's with our producers talking about cheesecake? Seems like every day we got a cheesecake story.
1: People like cheesecake. Isn't it Cheesecake Month? For one more day?

0: dream, extreme, fresh strawberry. Come on. You know, give me a break. What about the front part of the menu? Tell me about the burgers. Can they do anything besides cheesecake there? What's your favorite item on the menu, Madison, besides cheesecake at Cheesecake Factory?
1: Well, I haven't been there in years, but I used to really love their fish tacos.
0: Ooh, that does sound good. How about you, Sid? You ever go to the Cheesecake Factory?
2: Yeah, I've been there, but I don't know if I have, like, a favorite dish.
0: Yeah, see, it's like, you know, comes on the list about fifth place. We could go to the Cheesecake Factory. Yeah, come on.
1: I mean, it's not called the Burger or the Taco Factory.
0: Yes, exactly.
1: It's the Cheesecake
0: Factory,
1: would
0: sell.
1: So.
0: That would sell. Yeah, man, the menu is like a book. Give me a break. All right, let's move along and talk about some of the cheese. And we've had this story on it about three times. How much cheese do you serve per person? Although today we're talking about on our charcuterie board. So here's the deal. You got people coming over. You want to make something kind of fun and different. Something they don't have when they go to people's houses. You take different cheeses, slice them up, put them there with some crackers. Martha Stewart has recommended serving 3 to 4 ounces of cheese per person on that charcuterie board. And she says a variety of local cheeses. She likes to mix hard and soft types for balance. She advises avoiding soft cheeses on hot days because they don't hold up well. They kind of melt down a little bit. So for an easy and guest-friendly setup, Martha says give each cheese its own knife to avoid flavor mixing. Save the guests from, pre-slice these cheeses so the guests don't have to cut them during the party. And then put a mix of crackers out there, breadsticks, gluten-free options too, rice crackers, bowl cheeses. And to enhance the board, she says contrast textures and flavors, like put some nuts for crunch, briny bites like olives or pickles, and a touch of sweetness with fig jam, guava paste, or honeycomb. All right, that's a good story. I can help you through a little get-together. This is if you know people are coming over, you put a charcuterie board together. Have you done a charcuterie board, Madison?
1: Oh, yeah. I love a good charcuterie board.
0: Mm-hmm. Yeah, good. I do, too. And a little, maybe a bottle of wine or two, different wines to pair with it. You can go around the clock a few times over there. Now, this is kind of an interesting story from Food and Wine. They say, what if your next summer cocktail came with a side of mosquito protection? So, according to Food and Wine, a naturally occurring compound called Nootkaton. Nootkaton. Nootkatone. Nootkaton. Not Nootkatone. Nootkaton. Found in grapefruit and other cedar trees. Grapefruit and other cedar trees? Grapefruit's part of the cedar family? I don't know. Anyway, it's found in cedar trees and grapefruit. Is attracting attention because it can repel mosquitoes and ticks while smelling pleasant to people. Smell this here, Madison.
1: Also, grapefruit, it's grapefruit and cedar trees, but I don't think they're saying that grapefruit is a cedar tree.
0: Okay, so it comes from either or, right?
1: Yeah, either or.
0: Okay, and it's attracting attention for its ability to repel those mosquitoes and ticks. I don't like ticks either. So the ingredient is now the star of a new whiskey-based cocktail enhancer called Skeeters. S-K-E-E-T-E-R-S. Skeeters, created by Tamworth Distilling Company in New Hampshire. New Hampshire's Tamworth, T-A-M-W-O-R-T-H, Distilling. It's a citrus-forward spray. It can be mixed into drinks. Interesting. So, you spray this into the drink. Don't get it confused with regular mosquito repellent, please.
1: Yeah, don't do that.
0: Don't do that. And you can, the citrus-flavored spray can be misted onto the drinks. You can even mist it onto your clothing. And the distillery says it helps keep the bugs at bay during backyard barbecues. Now, I heard a story, too, that Irish Spring soap you can grate around the outside of where

0: that's a deterrent to mosquitoes. Have you heard that one?
1: Not that specifically, but I know if you have things like different essential oils, like eucalyptus, there's certain plants that mosquitoes don't like.
0: Neat Katan works differently than traditional repellents like DEET. I don't know. You're sitting outside and you spray this mosquito repellent with DEET. Hey, I'm breathing that in. I don't like it. So this could be a real good thing to go with this new spray. New Hampshire's team with this distilling this enhancer, skeeters.
1: And I think you can just plant things in your backyard. Like, I think if you planted eucalyptus or some of those plants, then it would just keep them out anyways.
0: I don't know. Those mosquitoes are tiny. They fly away from that thing. I don't like it. Anyway, it's the things like DEET disrupt the insect's nervous systems, and that's what the repellent does, making it a natural alternative with the skeeter stuff that does the same thing. So check that out. That's our tip of the day. What else we got here? We're going to talk a little bit of movies coming up in just a bit. And this funeral home worker who was accused of forging a will. I'm not going to believe this story when we get to it. But in the meantime, stay tuned. We've got a quick break coming up. When we come back, got some problems on splitting the bill when you're dining out or going on a trip. Stay with us. It's What's Cooking Today. I'm Michael Horn, Weekend Edition. Thanks for joining us.
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0: Show. I'm Michael Horn with Madison, and on is Sydney Hubbard. Madison, where are we headed next?
1: We're headed over to Adam Klapholz. We are talking about the social cost of splitting the bill.
0: We're talking about the check, everybody. You know, we've all been there. One friend books the Airbnb. Another one grabs the concert tickets. Someone covers dinner. Everyone promises, "I'll pay you back." But here's the rub. For millions of Americans, especially Gen Z, that reimbursement never comes. Now, there's a new report from Zelle calls it the avoidance economy, where people dodge uncomfortable conversations about money by ignoring payment requests, muting group chats, or hoping the debt simply disappears. So consequences can be serious. Many people covering hundreds, even thousands of dollars in shared expenses, straining friendships, in some cases going into debt themselves. So we've asked Adam Klapholz, head of product at Zelle, to discuss why payment avoidance is becoming such a common behavior. Adam, welcome to the broadcast.
2: It's great to be here. Thank you for having me.
0: It's an honor to have you. I didn't know this was such a big deal. Tell us about it. Give us more on what is avoidance economy and why is it emerging now?
2: Yeah, it's a huge deal, but it's not all bad. So the avoidance economy is when groups of friends or family members want to go out and, you know, have a social activity in real life. They want to rent a sailboat. They want to go to a Bad Bunny concert. They want to go to the World Cup. They want to go to a basketball game. They want to just go out to dinner. When groups do these events, someone oftentimes fronts the bill and pays for everyone, but then eventually everyone has to pay them back. And if the budget expectations were not clearly communicated from the people that have to pay the person back who fronted the bill, this can create a ton of anxiety. And what we've seen in our study is actually, you know, friendships are deteriorating and friendships are actually ending over non-repayment or late repayment of these bills.
0: So 76% of fronted money in this survey, report, says they were not fully repaid. 55% say it created tension or affected their relationships in a negative way. Yeah, I've done these things before, but I'm not a Gen Z. They tell me how much I'm going to owe, and then I know what it is. Are people not expressing how much each person is going to owe, or what?
2: Yeah, so I think the problem specifically to Gen Z is that they're under a lot of, they have a lot of pressure, but also they have a lot of desire to go out and do these group activities. You know, they're 15 to 30 years old now. They might have been, you know, stuck in their parents' basement during the pandemic. They're digitally native. They're, you know, looking at their friends, live these YOLO lives, you know, on social media. And there's a lot of pressure for them to do the same, to like rent the boat, to go on the expensive trip. If they're budget can't afford that, but they're in a really tight kind of pickle when it comes to repayment, and that creates a lot of anxiety. Now, I do think a lot of this could be assuaged up front if they were better able to communicate their budget and their expectations for the trip.
0: That's true. Adam Klapholz is here, head of product at Zelle, where he leads product strategy and innovations for one of the nation's most widely used payment networks. So you deal with this every day. What role, you got a solution for us, like digital payments? How can we help people out, settle up faster, and avoid these uncomfortable money conversations?
2: Yeah, so when it comes to the mechanism of settling up faster after a group event, digital payments and Zelle specifically are going to be the best tool to do that. So, for example, if you're at a bachelor party in Austin, Texas, you have a wonderful weekend and everyone parts ways and goes back to their respective cities across the U.S. You can pay back the person who fronted the money without being face-to-face. You don't have to go to an ATM. You don't have to find your checkbook. You don't have to write the check. You don't have to find a stamp and put it in the mail. Furthermore, Zelle is, you know, convenient within your bank app, and within a few clicks, you can send that transaction. So it's also safe. It's in the authenticated app, and it's available in 2,400 banks across the United States. What's also amazing and specific to Zelle is that the funds go straight from your bank account to the recipient's bank account. This means that they can use those funds within minutes of them landing in their account, and you can also see your account balance updating in near real time so you can better plan for future expenses. Before it ever gets to the transaction, though, in order to avoid this anxiety from happening in the first place, communicate with your friends. Tell them what your budget expectations are for the trip. Tell them what you can afford. you know, don't be embarrassed about it. This might be a great opportunity to actually make those friendships closer and build better friendships out of it.
0: And if you're going to be purchasing it, you can say, look, it's going to cost you $200 or whatever it's going to be. Let them know beforehand, correct?
2: Yeah, exactly. So if you're the one fronting the money, it's as much on you as the people who have to later repay that person. The person fronting the money makes it clear, like, hey, this boat rental is going to cost $500. These bad bunny tickets are going to cost $400. Is that okay with you? The two-way communication is really what's going to stop this anxiety from taking hold to begin with.
0: Yeah, these are shared experiences we're talking about, like trips, concerts, sporting events. You know, everybody wants to go. People don't want to pay. Do they really ignore sometimes conversations if they're not having a way to pay back, like with Zelle?
2: Yeah, what we saw is that there's a big chunk of people out there who actually avoid group chats when the repayment topic comes up.
0: All right, where do we get more information? Is this laid out for us at your website?
2: Yeah, so to learn more, check out Zelle.com on the avoidance economy, or also if you want to learn more about Zelle and using Zelle.
0: Yeah, Zelle seems to be an easy way to make some payments these days. Many, many people are using it. Z-E-L-L-E, Zelle.com. Adam Klapholz, head of product Zelle, thanks for so much for being with us and sharing this. I hope it helps people out.
2: I appreciate it. Thank you.
0: Go to Zelle.

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0: Doctor, What's Cooking for Dave Nation's Food, Wine, Travel, Health, Wealth, and Entertainment Show. I'm your host, Michael Horn, Madison Hernandez, Stephen Hubbard here. So, the blockbuster film, The Odyssey, is, boy, filling up the movie theaters everywhere. Have you seen that, Madison?
1: No, I haven't.
0: It's inspiring travelers to visit one of history's most legendary destinations. Now, according to Travel and Leisure, Google searches for travel to Troy have skyrocketed since the film's release. Some people saying, is there really a Troy? Yeah, in Turkey, searches for travel to Troy are up more than 3,400%. Flights to Troy up nearly 1,000%. Searching and asking, is Troy a real place, have also surged because the moviegoers discover this ancient city actually exists in modern-day Turkey. Really, you're going to go to Turkey just to see Troy? I don't know. Just watch the movie a second time or something, right?
1: Yeah, just buy another movie ticket.
0: Yeah, Sydney, you're going to go to Troy after watching The Odyssey?
2: I don't want to go, no.
0: It's a UNESCO World Heritage archaeological site, so that's important. There's only a few of these around the world, UNESCO historical sites. So you can walk through the ruins, believe they date back thousands of years, and visit the replica of the Trojan horse. Travel experts say it's the latest episode of set jetting, not jet setting, set jetting. Blockbuster movies inspire fans to book real-life vacations to places found on screen. Put that through your Zelle account. Not much that'll set you back. Now, here's the deal. A guy in Houston, a funeral home worker, facing multiple felony charges after prosecutors accused her of orchestrating an elaborate scheme to steal a deceased man's $2.2 million estate. According to the investigators, the woman allegedly forged the victim's will, falsely claimed to be his wife and sole heir, used fake estate documents to access bank accounts, vehicles, and other assets. Authorities say she obtained the man's personal info while working at a funeral home, and she may have targeted other grieving families as well. Investigators also allege several families never received the remains of their loved ones entrusted to her care. So the suspect has been charged but not convicted. What are you waiting for here? As the case is pending. So, serious stuff. Come on. And how do you not know you didn't get the remains right away? I'd be on that phone right away, wouldn't you?
1: Yeah, definitely, but you and I are like that. I feel like we're on it, but I don't know.
0: And forget movies, music, even books. Travelers now are embracing what's called a viral trend known as raw-dogging it. A flight, I'm going to raw-dog it, where they pass the entire trip with no entertainment at all. Travel and Leisure participants simply stare ahead, watch the flight map, sit quietly for hours, saying it gives them time to reflect, disconnect, and mentally recharge. Experts warning that taking the train too far by skipping food and water, bathroom breaks, or movement can increase the risk of dehydration, even blood clots on long flights. So watch it when you're raw-dogging it. I did that in the backseat of a Ford pickup. Never again. All right, that's our show. If you missed anything, log on to our website. Portions of our show today brought to you by Zelle. How do you get our cell phone app, Madison?
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1: Double Oscar winner Hilary Swank is outstanding once again as a Louisville hairdresser battling alcoholism, but deeply determined to save the life of a 5-year-old girl stricken with serious disease in the expertly crafted melodrama Ordinary Angels.
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1: Alan Richson of Reacher is also impressive as the widower dad in this remarkable true story from the 1990s about an against-the-odds effort to secure a life-saving...
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1: And Connection that turns real characters into ordinary angels. It's rated PG. 3.5 stars for Ordinary Angels, where there's nothing ordinary about this ambitious project.
0: Now it's time for MedVed's Entertainment Minute.
1: An army brat stationed with her family in Germany during the 1950s gets to meet the most famous
6: News this hour from Town Hall on John Scott. Israel sharing serious security concerns with the White House about a proposed disarmament deal with Hamas. One Israeli official says Israel believes Hamas is focused on rebuilding its military rather than demilitarizing. The Israeli military will not withdraw from Gaza until Hamas disarms. This comes after Hamas announced plans to disarm as part of a U.S.-brokered ceasefire. The agreement includes a phased Israeli withdrawal and the arrival of international forces. Despite the ceasefire, Israel continues to strike Gaza, targeting Hamas and its infrastructure. About 5,000 homes evacuated, 600 homes, businesses, and other buildings destroyed by wildfires. They remain uncontained in eastern Washington state. There are new questions being raised about a Texas Senate candidate's residency history.
7: Democratic Senate candidate James Tallarico is under fire for allegedly violating Texas election law by registering to vote and launching a previous House campaign using his mother's Austin address where he did not live. Texas requires candidates to reside in their district for a full year before running. Rival Ken Paxton has accused Tallarico of election fraud, noting that Tallarico has long opposed voter ID and other election integrity measures. Willie Nelson, Los Angeles.
6: Congressional Budget Office analyst confirming Republican complaints about Democrats' prescription drug pricing plan.
8: House Committee Chairman Jody Arrington, Brett Guthrie, and Jason Smith say a new CBO analysis shows the Medicare drug pricing provisions in former President Biden's so-called Inflation Reduction Act failed to generate promised savings. Republicans point to CBO findings that Medicare Part D costs rose sharply, contributing to an estimated $700 billion increase in projected deficit spending.
6: That's correspondent Ken Lorman reporting. More on these stories from townhall.com.
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6: Greece's fire department says the collision of two firefighting helicopters battling a major wildfire burning out of control in that would be west of Athens on Sunday has left two crew members dead. And firefighters battling the last hotspots of a monster wildfire in France's southwest.
11: Firefighters in southwestern France were working to control the last hotspots of a massive wildfire on Friday. The blaze has burned an area four times the size of Paris. That's about 162 square miles, and it initially forced 224,000 people to flee their homes. The huge wildfire, which burnt pine forests and touristic resort areas in Bordeaux's Gironde region, region on the Atlantic coast hasn't spread for several days. Government officials said lower temperatures and higher humidity overnight were helping ease pressures. I'm Karen Chalas.
6: News and analysis at townhall.com. A plan put forth by FIFA's president has led to a boycott by the 55 members of the European soccer body, UEFA.
12: FIFA and its president Gianni Infantino want to create a subsidiary running its events and competitions, including the crown jewel, the Men's World Cup, a $20 billion operation that will be 20% owned by private investors. Anchor Investor, a New York investment firm created by Joshua Kushner, the younger brother of US President Donald Trump's son-in-law, Jared Kushner. Another close tie between FIFA, Infantino, and the wider Trump world. Infantino has written to the 211, setting a deadline of September the 19th to accept a one-time-only offer of $20 million for each to invest.
6: Correspondent Graham Dunbar. And Miami, the media preseason favorite to win the ACC football championship. More at townhall.com.
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9: Welcome, Lounge fans. I'm your host, Michael Horn, along with co-host Madison Hernandez. Got a great show for you today. Madison, who's on our big broadcast?
19: We have Larry Lipson with the Affordable Wine Report, giving us wines that are $20.
9: You don't have to spend a lot of money to drink good wine, according to Larry. Who else?
19: Then we have founder and president of Invest USA, Michael Letts, giving us the USA Report.
9: Yeah, he's going to be talking a little bit about Fauci. And I guess Fauci's in a world of trouble. We'll see what happens. Who else?
19: Then we have Stephen Williford giving us our Second Amendment news.
9: Got some birthdays. If you're having a birthday this week, you got great company. Haven't we had J.K. Rowling on here for... Seems like that name keeps popping up. Maybe not in the exact birthday category. J.K. Rowling, born July 31st. 1965, and of course the English author who wrote the Harry Potter fantasy books, her first novel, Harry Potter and the Philosopher's Stone. Should I read those, Madison? Are they good?
19: Yeah, they're good. I mean, you might find them a little bit kiddish, because they are, but they get to be a little bit more mature with more adult themes as the books go on.
9: There were six equally popular installments, all made into feature films as well. How about Yves Saint Laurent, the French designer who popularized ready-to-wear clothing? Well, I hope it is.
17: I hope someone doesn't have clothing that's not ready to wear. Anyway, there are iconic designs, including the tuxedo suit. Do you have any Yves Saint Laurent clothing, Madison?
19: No, I think it's a little bit out of my price range.
17: August 1st, 1936, the birthday. James Momoa, this is the television and film actor who was in Game of Thrones on HBO. He also was on Stargate Atlantis from 2005 to 2009. He's Aquaman in the DC film universe. He's also been in Batman versus Superman, Dawn of Justice, and Justice League and Aquaman. It's got a pretty good career for somebody I don't know about. I guess I better study him up a little bit. August 1st, 1979, the birth date. J.D. Vance, August 2nd, 1984, 50th Vice President of these United States, the author, and a guy who rose to fame with the his book, 2016's book, Hillbilly Elegy. And in July 2024, Donald Trump selected him as Vice President and nominee during the Republican convention, where he is holding that office today. So happy birthday to you and everybody else on our list. Now, let's look at this weekend in history. July 31st, 1946, Marilyn Monroe, then known as Norma Jean Dowdy, signed her first movie contract with 20th Century Fox. She's paid $150 a week. I wouldn't be this these days.
19: It's a good deal.
17: August 1st is a deal, isn't it?
19: Yeah, they got her for nothing.
17: That's right. August 1st, 1861, the world's first weather forecast was published. What did they do until then? You want to say it's rain? August 1st, 1971, the Sonny and Cher Comedy Hour started up on CBS. Jimmy Durante was a guest. August 1st, 1996, Game of Thrones, the fantasy novel, is released. August 2nd, 1939. Here's one for you. Scientist Albert Einstein writes to President Franklin Roosevelt at the time, suggesting that uranium could be used to create extremely powerful bombs of a new type. Years later, he'll call the letter the one great mistake of his life. Really, unleashing that atomic bomb. Good, bad, what are your thoughts? It was done by the genius of Albert Einstein, and apparently President Franklin Roosevelt hand-stamped it. We'll be back with more. It's the Lounge.
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0: Michael Horn. And joining us here today, Madison Hernandez. Who's our first guest today, Madison?
1: We have Larry Lipson with the Affordable Wine Report. He's given us wines under $20.
0: The wine machine himself, Larry Lipson, his wine reports every week. Wines under $20. He says you don't have to spend a lot of money to drink great wine. Now, we're not talking about a great Russian River Pinot from a significant area of the country or a significant vineyard, because these are all crafted wines with great winemakers and more. We're talking about everyday wines where they blend some things together and the price is lower, and so Larry reviews them for us. Larry, welcome to the show, and what you got for us today?
2: Well, I got two interesting wines, and I know they're wines that you would like yourself.
0: Really?
2: Yeah.
0: How do you know that, Larry?
2: Argentina, and one's from California.
0: All right.
2: The white is from California, and the red is from Argentina.
0: Let me guess, the Argentinian wine is a Malbec, is that right?
2: That's right.
0: That's right. I've never had a bad Malbec from Argentina. That's the truth.
2: And I say Malbec.
0: Yeah, Malbec. Malbec. Mal Beck was one of the great announcers for the New York Yankees. But that's a whole other story for a different show. All right, what are you going to start with here, the California, the Argentinian wine?
2: Well, let's start with a red wine.
0: Okay.
2: Mal Beck, that you like. It's the Oak Cask Mal Beck from the Mendoza area of Argentina. Trapiche is the well-known name.
0: Yes.
2: This wine, Trapiche, is the 2025 vintage, and it came by way of, funnily enough, if you look at the back label, it comes by way of Chile. Somehow or other, it goes to Chile, probably in barrels and in oak casks. and is bottled in Chile and then comes to the U.S. I don't know why, but it does. But it also says in French and American oak casks, so it has a sort of an international feeling there. Anyway, it only cost me $9.99, and the average is $9, so that's about right to price.
0: Larry, where did you find it for $9.99?
2: We're at Publix Supermarket, where I go quite often. They have quite a large selection of wines, and I can always find a good bargain, and this certainly is one. It's you can buy it also online for $9.99 from Gramercy Wine and Spirits in New York City, New York. Anyway, you want to know what I gave it?
0: Yeah, hold on a second. I just want to make sure I got all the details here, because your wines seem to get better and better every week here on the show as we put these through. Now, this is from Argentina, Trapiche, Trapiche. That's the name of the label. That's the name of the winery. The vintage is 2025. Don't forget, it's from South America, so they're ahead of us. They harvest their wines in our winter, and by the time we get to it, their wines are always ahead of us. So always keep that in mind when you're talking about Northern and Southern Hemisphere wines. 2025, it's the Oak Cask Malbec, it's processed at a wine facility in Chile, and it's done in French and American oak. $9.99 at Publix is where Larry got it. It averages $9.99. Gramercy Wine and Spirits is somewhere in New York. It's $9.99, right?
2: Yeah, actually, I don't think it's processed in Chile. I think it just goes there to be somehow for this outfit that evidently
0: distributed
2: bottles it.
0: Yeah. So it's already distributed. There you go.
2: Yeah, it's already in casks when it goes there, evidently. But anyway, it's a very nice wine. I gave it 8.6 points.
0: Wow. That's on the Lipson scale of 1 to 10, 10 being best. Okay, why did you like it so much, Larry?
2: Well, you know, it's very well balanced. It's got the complexity. It has a nice finish to it, a nice start to it. When you open it up, it gives you a nice start if you smell it, and I don't know. It's an all around nice wine. And
0: let me just ask you this question,
2: man. Greatest red wine I've ever had by any means, but. That's why I gave it 8.6.
0: Okay, let me ask you this question. One of the things I like about Malbec, and I've mentioned it on the show before, you go wine tasting, you go into the winery, you go into the barrel room, and you breathe in. The aromas that I normally get, I believe, are the Malbec, seems to just come right at me. There's five Bordeaux varietals, but Cabernet Sauvignon, Cabernet Franc, Malbec, Petit Verdot, and whatever else is out there. Merlot. There you go. So you smell that. Yeah, you always don't forget that Merlot, for gosh sakes. Now, I like all those wines, blended, separate, everything, but the aroma of the Malbec seems to come right through. So you said it had a nice start. You put that nose in there, gave it a good whiff over there, had good complexity and a great finish. What more, Larry, can you ask for in wines?
2: Yeah, really. And certainly for under $10.
0: Unbelievable. If I'm having a party and people are coming by the house, or you're planning a wedding and you want to have like a label brand or something, this Trapiche has been around for a while, and I've had it, and it's been good in past years. I can't wait to get this. You got this at Publix. Unfortunately, that's on the East Coast. I wish it was at some place I could pick it up. 8.6 was your vote, and why'd you like it so much for these nice start finish, mid palate, that kind of thing?
2: I imagine there are plenty of places you could get it, and since it averages that same amount, I think it would be around the same amount in California.
0: That's a good price over there. All right, we kicked off this Larry Lipson report with a bang. We're going to post this information at our website at crntalk.com. It's Larry Lipson's weekly report here for, what the heck is his report on it, for the 29th of July. Hang on there, Larry's coming back. He's got a white line for us. Stay with us.
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0: 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Wines under $20, my friends. 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It's the oak cask Malbec from Argentina, shipped out by way of Chile. 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Larry, on a scale of 1 to 10, the Lipson scale of 1 to 10, 10 being best, Larry gave it an 8.6. What's your next wine, Larry?
1: Okay, just a quick correction. It's $9 average, not $9.99.
0: Oh, it's $9.
1: $9 average.
0: On the average, okay. So yeah. The average is actually lower than what you paid for it.
1: Absolutely, 99 cents lower.
0: Gotcha.
1: Okay, my next wine is a white wine from the Central Coast of California, the 2024 Justin, J-U-S-T-I-N, Sauvignon Blanc. And I saw it at Publix for $8.50. It was actually, it actually said you get two for like $17 or something.
0: Yeah.
1: And
0: I love Sauvignon Blanc, and Justin is a great winery there in Paso. It's a steal. So, this is the 2024 Justin, J-U-S-T-I-N, that's the name of the winery, Sauvignon Blanc at Publix, two for $17, $8.50 each. Tell us about the wine.
1: Yeah, this is a very nicely made Sauvignon Blanc. In fact, let's see, well, the average price is double what I paid for it, so actually they were charging half price at $8.50. And Vista Wine and Spirits in Santee, California sells it for $8.88. And this one won a San Francisco Chronicle Gold this vintage of Sauvignon Blanc last year.
0: Wow.
1: Excuse me, the year before, 2023. This is a 2024. The 2023 won the wine competition gold thing.
0: San Francisco Chronicle. The other Larry Van Alston, his cronies, gave this one all blind tasting there. I like a good Sauvignon Blanc. Nothing better. Starting the evening off with a nice Sauvignon Blanc white wine on the patio. Chill it down. And that one a gold. This one is the Justin 2024 Sauvignon Blanc again. This comes out of Paso Robles, California. What else you got for us? Any other awards?
1: Yeah, it actually has on the front label Central Coast. Some of them evidently they do make some of them that are actually the grapes come from Paso Robles. But this is
0: a blending of different Sauvignon Blanc grapes from the Central Coast area, which could go up around the Monterey area, where I would bet they have some good Sauvignon Blancs coming out over there. So that's good.
1: Yes,
0: all right, what
1: yes,
0: else you got?
1: They do. And the owners now evidently are a family named Resnick, R-E-S-N-I-C-K. I didn't know that. So Justin doesn't own it anymore, I guess.
0: I don't know. So Resnick are the owners, R-E-S-N-I-C-K. We're going to have to check that out for you. Oh, boy. Yeah.
1: Anyway, 13.5%. I thought this it's a dry, minerally Sauvignon Blanc like I like. I mean, it's not bone dry, but it's dry. bone dry, I guess, is almost, you know, it's when they have a mound of sugar that's left in it.
0: It's dry, good minerality. What'd you give it on the Lipson scale of 1 to 10, 10 being best?
1: I gave this an 8.8.
0: 8.8?
1: Yeah.
0: Ooh. Ring the bell for that one, ladies and gentlemen. Larry Lipson, great award. We'll post these at our website, crandtalk.com. Thank you, Larry. Talk to you next week.
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0: Pro-Police stands for his brothers and sisters in blue. 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Michael, welcome to the segment. What are we talking about?
1: Well, it's always a pleasure with you, Mike. Thank you for the opportunity. There's a couple of key things that have been discussed over the last 48 hours. One of them being, of course, COVID-19 with Dr. Fauci before Congress.
0: Yeah.
1: And boy, what a revelation that is. Let's give our backgrounds a quick reminder of what occurred. You know, back when COVID came out, in fact, I was on shows even then. I think it was on, one of them was on in your area. It wasn't
0: yes.
1: It was all in Spanish. So I don't think you speak Spanish that way. But they were literally just raking me over the coals. And why were they raking me over the coals? Because, of course, Biden at the time, they had issued a directive that, you know, first responders across the country needed to either be vaccinated or fired. And, of course, a lot of departments just secretly said, I'm not abiding by that, but many, many, including tons in California, abided by that. And then we took the position that absolutely not. Why should we be guinea pigs for another vaccine? We didn't know whether the side effects are, what it does and doesn't work. And, of course, we were criticized. You know, how could we be not care about the community? We were allowing people to die by us not being vaccinated and possibly spreading the disease. Now, transport it today. What are the realities that we're finding out? What a hoax that whole thing was. The vaccination itself has caused all kind of deaths and permanent injuries. Didn't do a thing to stop it. The vaccine was part of a plot of a virus that was created in Wuhan under the direction of Dr. Fauci. And he is in deep trouble now. He got a pardon. Funny, he's interesting. Why would you get a pardon for something that you say you didn't do? There was nothing wrong in doing a preemptive pardon, shall we say. Here's where that got him in trouble yesterday when he appeared before Congress. Here's how pardon works, folks. If you are given a presidential pardon, which, remember, by the way, let's classify that. That was an auto pen a pardon an hour before Biden left office.
0: An hour before he left office.
1: An hour before. And under the law, you know, they haven't said auto pens are illegal, but what they have said is if you use an auto pen, two things have to occur. You have to have direct knowledge. I'm talking about you're the president. You have to have direct knowledge of what auto pens are using, and you have to be present when the auto pen machine is working. You have to be in the Oval Office. Well, neither one of those occurred
0: wow.
1: in this particular situation. So there's real question. In fact, President Trump has said, you know, this is not a valid pardon. It's not going anywhere. Somebody says, well, that's a president. It's on the Supreme Court. True. But I'm sure it will be challenged. I'm sure they will use that. But if Fauci thought his pardon was all that he thinks it to be, then here's how the law reads. If you have a pardon, you cannot invoke the Fifth Amendment on the evidence of the crime that pardon covers. Why would the Supreme Court rule that way? Because you can't be prosecuted. Let me use a very practical example. If you're a bank robber, Mike, and you've been pardoned, I still get the right as a law enforcement officer to question you because I'm trying to solve other aspects of the case. Who is the guy in the car that you're waiting on, and, you know, the skate car, et cetera, et cetera. And you have to, by law, answer those questions because you're not incriminating yourself. You've been pardoned. I can't
0: yes.
1: do anything to you now. You've got a pardon. You're off the hook. And you'll notice it was interesting in his testimony for Congress, he invoked the Fifth Amendment 111 times. Now, you can't have your cake and eat it too, Mike. You can't say your pardon and invoke the Fifth. It's one or the other. Why would he do that? Because he knows in the back of his mind that pardon probably will not hold up in court. And so if it doesn't, now the evidence is needed that he says could be used against him. So he's in deep trouble. He's in trouble now because Congress is going after him. We don't even need him, his testimony that he was trying to cover from the Fifth Amendment, because we have his diary. And his diary says the exact opposite. He wrote his writing and signature. Exact opposite of what he had testified to Congress about before. Exactly. So he's in, you know, I mean, he's obstruction of justice, perjury to Congress. He's already got criminality charges there. The second thing that he's looking at is now the president has made it very clear, as has the Department of Justice and as has Congress, state. He doesn't get a pardon from you. He's not immune from y'all. So every state they're lining up, Florida's first, and it looks like they'll probably be most of the states in this country are going to sue him for criminal charges for basis of crimes against humanity. The third thing he's got is, boy, once this starts, everybody that was affected, oh, I got the vaccine and now my arm hurts me all the time. Whatever it means, there's going to be class action lawsuits across the country by millions of people going after him for all the deaths, the pain, the suffering, even emotional suffering. I had to put my parents in a nursing home and I couldn't even tell them goodbye before they died. They wouldn't let me in because of COVID. Now, that's just in the U.S. This occurred all across the world. Wait till global tribunals convene. You know, they have crimes against humanity, which we did number, you remember, after World War II. Yeah. Death penalty. He is the last person on Earth you want to be right now, is Dr. Fauci.
0: Yeah, I'm telling you.
1: Coming down the pike.
0: So states are coming after him too, right?
1: States are coming after him. I'm already hearing that people are lining up big law firms for class action lawsuits. He's in deep trouble.
0: You better take a flight to Antarctica and set up shop there. Some place where they can't find him. I'm telling you, this guy destroyed so many people's lives, like you're talking about, you when you question him, or doctors that question him, they were shouted down, treated like common nuts, and it looks like they were right and Fauci was wrong. Michael, let's find out more about him, InvestUSA.org. He'll have updates there at that website, InvestUSA.org. Thank you, Michael.
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0: Welcome back to The Lounge. I'm your host, Michael Horn. The Second Amendment Report, we updated a couple of times a week with Stephen Williford. Give you Second Amendment news. Stephen represents Gun Owners of America. He's known around the country as the good guy with the gun for helping stop the largest Texas mass shooting in the history of the state in 2017. Find out more at thebarefootdefender.com. That's Stephen Williford's website, and you can get more information at gunowners.org. 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
1: It's great to be on again.
0: How was your weekend? Good?
1: Oh, it was absolutely superb. It's my wife's birthday, and we had a great time, got all the grandkids over, so always a great time.
0: All right, let's talk a little bit here about, everybody's got a big family. Second Amendment news. Tell me about New Jersey. They've apparently overturned a law here about assault weapon ban. Give us the details.
1: So the Third Circuit Court in the whole en banc, meaning all the Third Circuit judges, even some appointees by the Biden administration, has decided that the so-called assault weapons ban, or as we call it, the modern sporting rifles ban, and the high-capacity or standard-capacity magazine ban, is unconstitutional. They have decided that it is unconstitutional, which leaves the circuit split, which really at this point doesn't matter, because the Supreme Court has decided that they were going to hear as we discussed last week, and the Supreme Court said that they were going to hear a so-called assault weapons ban, and we believe that that will get overturned. And so really, it just confirms what everybody has been thinking, that the assault weapons ban nationwide will go away. And even the liberal Third Circuit has agreed.
0: Well, that's pretty good news, I would think. Am I right?
1: It's great news.
0: I'm telling you. So when do you think we're going to hear from the Supreme Court on that?
1: Well, the Supreme Court, what will happen is they'll hear arguments now.
0: Right.
1: And then they'll give time for a dissent, because not all the judges will agree with it, but there will be a dissent. And so the finding will probably come out next June. And when that finding comes out, then shortly after, all the other circuit courts and all their split rulings that it's okay for assault weapons bans and stuff, that will all fall real quickly after June. So assault weapons bans will be illegal across the United States next year.
0: All right, let's get into this other thing. It's James Talrico declaring defensive gun control leaves out a key word. A video from a James Talrico meet and greet shows him explaining why sweeping gun control laws do not violate the Second Amendment. The reason he declared is that the Second Amendment expressly embraces gun control by referring to the right to bear arms as well regulated. Who's James Talrico, and what's this one all about?
1: Well, James Talrico is absolutely a clown anyway. He's the one that says God is not binary.
0: Oh,
1: he
0: yeah.
1: said Jesus would be okay. Jesus would be okay with LGBTQ, XYZ, or whatever it is. He's stated that he was a vegan in Texas, and then he turns around and takes a picture eating a barbecued rib to prove that he's not a vegan.
0: There you go.
1: And just he's good at twisting things, and well regulated meant prepared. I mean, your rifle's in good shape, you're you know, prepared. And that's what it meant. It didn't mean regulated, as in fact the Founding Fathers were not necessarily for a standing army. So the militia was the people of the day.
0: Right.
1: That is the militia. And it's well prepared, well maintained. Maintained may even be a better word for what they meant by regulated, is maintained. So you maintain your guns. You are proficient. You're with your guns. You are ready in case something happens. And, you know, that's what it means. And Tallarico can take and he can mess with the words of God in the Bible and try to make them say what he wants them to say.
0: Right.
1: Or whatever. And he does the same thing with our Constitution. And I think our Constitution and the Bible are very well plain and easy for anyone to understand.
0: I agree with you. Where do we get more information? Give us your website. Give us Gun Owner's website.
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1: Yes, it is.
0: Maybe he'll sign one for you if you ask him. That's thebarefootdefender.com. Stephen, thank you. 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
0: Welcome back to the lounge. I'm your host, Michael Horn, along with Carlos, Madison, and Andy. My favorite part of the show, Madison's Hot Stories of the Week. What you got for us, Madison?
6: Well, I am very excited because a Clueless sequel series is now moving forward at Paramount Plus. We all know the 1995 cult classic film Clueless, and of course, starring Alicia Silverstone. I believe she's been on our What's Cooking Today show before. We know her as the Beverly Hills bred Cher, and she is going to revisit the character 30 years after the events in the film. Now, in this sequel, she's now the owner of a successful business and a mother. She seems to have everything figured out until her daughter enters high school. This is going to be written by the creators of The OC and Gossip Girl, as well as the writer of Freakier Friday. So I am extremely excited to see what they do with this.
0: You like those movies, do you?
6: Yeah, I think it's fun. Like, they just recently did something similar with Legally Blonde. They went back and they did a prequel instead of a sequel, and it's called Elle, and it follows the main character when she's in high school. And it was fun. It's fun to see how they return to these characters.
0: All right, what else we got here?
6: Michael J. Fox, speaking of acting, 35 years since he has come out with Parkinson's.
0: Unbelievable.
6: 35 years, can you believe it?
0: I remember it like it was yesterday, and that's 35 years ago.
6: Yep, 35 years ago, Michael J. Fox was diagnosed with Parkinson's in 1991. He was told he would have another 10 years to act, and doctors said that the neurodegenerative disease would impact, become too significant for him to perform in front of a camera. Well, now, 35 years later, he's returning for season 4 of the show Shrinking, which is Bill Lawrence's Apple TV comedy, and this is a quarter century beyond his doctor's original deadline. And now he's headed to California to shoot more episodes. And the 65-year-old's also currently up for an Emmy for his debut on Shrinking's third season. So just wanted to say congratulations to Michael J. Fox. Never be limited to what the doctors tell you, because they say 10 years. Here he is, 35 years, still
0: big
6: acting.
0: Congratulations. Big congratulations. Love that man. He's a good man.
6: Yes, he is.
0: Shows you how to live with what you got and do your best.
6: Absolutely.
0: What else you got for us?
6: We have George Clooney and Amal Clooney. They were forced to evacuate their French home amid the fast-moving wildfires in Europe. France gave the go-ahead this week, for 84,000 evacuees forced out by a monster wildfire to return home. These fires have been blazing across Europe. They've actually burned an area four times the size of Paris. Now, the Clooneys have a house on a hilltop, a villa on a hilltop, and they were granted French citizenship. They wanted to move there to kind of shield their family from the paparazzi, but now they've been affected by these wildfires. The Clooneys wrote a letter to the mayor of their town near Bordeaux, and they said, you know, we're going to help rebuild this town. So thankfully, it seems like they are getting the fires under control, but these sound just as bad, maybe even worse, than the ones that we had in the Palisades.
0: Yeah, it's tough stuff.
6: It's all
0: what about Cracker Barrel?
6: Cracker Barrel, we have a new CEO.
0: Yeah.
6: Traffic at the Cracker Barrel locations has yet to fully recover from the backlash against its failed rebrand last year. Despite, they do have some signs of improvement. But, you know, people are still mad.
0: Change the logo.
6: They changed the
0: things around, and then they had to turn them all back, right?
6: Yep. We have David Dino set to take the helm of Cracker Barrel on August 10th, replacing CEO Julie Messino, who I'm sure is blamed for the travesty that was that rebrand. Poor Cracker Barrel.
7: Now it's time for Medved's Entertainment Minute.
8: An army brat stationed with her family in Germany during the 1950s gets to meet the most famous entertainer in the world in the new film biography, Priscilla.
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8: deeply troubled and dysfunctional personal life. It's rated R for rough language, some graphic sexuality, and yes, drug use. 3 stars for the disturbing and memorable Priscilla.

0: Thank you for that, and welcome back to the show. A couple of filmmakers to start things off, and Scott Spiezio has a book called The Hardest Comeback. You know, his dad was a World Series champ, had two rings. He ended up with two rings as well. But he had to battle a lot of alcohol problems. I just want to finish the statement from UEFA as I cut myself off. I say, the moment external investors acquire ownership, football changes forever. Commercial return becomes a permanent obligation. Investors' expectations become a daily pressure. From the moment onwards, every decision of the internal calendar, every decision on the competition formats, every decision shaping the future of football is no longer driven but best serves the game, but best serves stakeholders. This model has no place in world football. Football's future cannot be dictated by the expectations of those whose first duty is to maximize financial return. Nor can the interests of national association leagues, clubs, players, and supporters become subordinate to investor returns. Football cannot mortgage its future for financial gain. Europe's position is clear. We will never lend this model our legitimacy. No one has the moral authority to sell what they merely hold in trust for the next generation. As a result of today's decision, no UEFA national teams will participate in any FIFA competition for as long as these proposals still remain alive. This proposal must be abandoned in its entirety, and binding assurances must have been given that FIFA will never again open its governance or competition to private ownership. Nobody should be in any doubt. UEFA and its national associations will oppose these plans with absolute determination. These are moments where institutions are judged not by what they are prepared to accept, but what they refuse to compromise, and this is one of those moments. Some things are simply too important to sell. The FIFA World Cup belongs to football, it always will, and so long as Europe has a voice, it will never be for sale. I love it. I really do. Let's see what Gianni says now. No, you guys, it's cool. No, it's going to be fine. No, you're going to get $40 million.
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4: 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And we will not wait for tomorrow to come. We will stand here

0: how awesome he is. More sports talk, yes. 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
2: All right, thank you for that. Welcome back to the show. Rick Tittle with you, nationally syndicated out of San Francisco and around the world on the American Forces Radio Network. It's our pleasure to welcome to the show filmmaker David Alvarado. He has a brand new documentary entitled American Pachuco, The Legend of Luis Valdez. And this is going to be opening tomorrow at the Roxy and at 6:10. And Luis, Luis and David will be there. Also on Saturday in Berkeley at the Elmwood. That'll be at 4 p.m., the Smith Rafael. Later on, Saturday night at 7, Sunday back at the Roxy, and also a 7 p.m. show Sunday back at the Elmwood again. And first of all, welcome to the show, David. And for a lot of people who don't know about Luis Valdez, he's basically not just a playwright, a screenwriter, a director, an actor, but he's sort of regarded now as the father of Chicano film. And he has Bay Area roots as well. He's a San Jose guy, right?
3: Yeah, that's right. He grew up in San Jose after, you know, he was born and raised in Delano, then they moved to San Jose for a bit. He went to college in San Jose, and then after he graduated, went up and worked with the San Francisco Mime Troupe when he was cutting his teeth in theater. So he's been a Bay Area guy for a while.
2: Did you ever, I'm a lot older than you, I'm sure, did you ever see the Burt Lancaster movie Valdez is Coming?
3: No.
2: it's a great movie. It's like 1971, and of course, you know, white guy, but he plays a Mexican American, and they tie it's an old West movie. They tie a crucifix to him.
3: That's great.
2: And he gets revenge, and wherever he goes, tell them Valdez is coming. I just thought.
3: I wish I had watched it. Now I'm going to have to go watch it.
2: You have to watch. It's not a bad flick. Valdez is Coming. Check it. Anyway, I just crossed my mind. Now.
3: Well, you know, it's a spirit movie for this situation because Valdez is coming. You know, it's coming to theaters across America, and he's coming back with vengeance because he's been overlooked for way too long, and people have been really responding in the theaters. What an incredible, you know, life he's lived and his contributions to American culture. So Valdez is coming.
2: It's funny, I got to interview Lou Diamond Phillips last year, and you know, he of course played Richie Valens, Ricardo Valenzuela in the
3: classic.
2: Valdez movie La Bamba, which was a big hit in the 80s, and he always said, because he can play so many ethnicities, he says, I'm like UPS, I say, what can Brown do for you?
3: Yeah, exactly. Yeah, it's so funny. I mean, you know, there's so many different roles he's played, but, you know, it goes to show, too, like, you know, the world has changed over these decades, you know, more actors of color are getting more opportunities, and it's because of people like Luis, you know, paving the way.
2: All right, so, from the San Francisco Mime Troupe, when did it, because obviously he wanted to be an actor, a theater guy, when did film come into Valdez's life?
3: Well, during the grape strike, he was in a few documentaries at the time, you know, when he was part of the union. So I think he sort of had his eye on the cameras, even at that time as a storyteller. And then once he left the union in the late 60s, you know, one of the first things they did, they started doing their own plays, you know, now no longer being attached to the union. They had more freedom and flexibility to try different, more political things. And in addition to those new plays, there was a photographer, George Ballas, who also knew how to shoot on cinema cameras, you know, Bolex film, 16mm type things. And they started working on their first film together, which ended up being I Am Joaquin, which is the first, you know, Chicano, you know, film ever made. It's a short film based on a poem. And, you know, that was his first real foray into film. But then that later translated into other things later in his career. Once he finished Zoot Suit, the theatrical production, you know, he took an opportunity to make a film version of it, you know, in the studio system, and made an incredible production. The Zoot Suit, you know, Hollywood version of the play is an incredible production in its own right.
2: I know this has nothing to do with the movie, but I just wondered if he crossed paths with Cesar Chavez, because that's all problematic now that his name has to be removed. You know, I mean, it's like so few heroes that have these places named after him, and now his name's got to come down. Did those two, when it you know, in the valley and the agricultural world, did they ever cross paths?
3: Oh, yeah. Oh, yeah. No, they worked together. I mean, you know, Caesar hired Luis, you know, as a strike captain. When Luis first came to the union, he first approached Dolores Huerta, said, hey, can you guys use theater as part of your strike to encourage people to join it? She said, yes, that's great. I love it. But you also got to, you know, ask Caesar. So he went. And so they knew each other well for the first two or so years when Luis was working with the union. But then actually we cover this in the film, and what's interesting is we covered this before the news about Cesar Chavez broke, before anybody knew this. They actually had a falling out, and about 2 years into their work together, Luis was forced out of the union. You know, Cesar said, hey, you're spending too much time on this theater thing. You know, you have talent as a strike captain. Do that instead. And Luis refused. He thought that he had a vision and a path that he wanted to follow on, and that just didn't agree with Cesar. And so just Cesar's leadership style was such where that just forced him to leave. And so, you know, it's just interesting, this sense of control that he's always had. And so that's all in the film. And, you know, Caesar's a very small part of the film because we never really go back to that part of his world. But it's just really unfortunate everything that's happening around all this.
2: Yeah, no doubt. You know, I was looking at the filmography of Valdez, and I saw that he was an actor in Which Way Is Up. And for people who know the genius of Eddie Murphy playing all these characters, I mean, Richard Pryor was the guy playing three characters. Which Way Is Up is a great movie.
3: He set the tone,
2: So what does he mean to you? I'm going to make the assumption, correct me if I'm wrong, that you're of Latin heritage with a name like Alvarado. So what does he mean to you personally?
3: Yeah, I'm Latino, Chicano. I grew up, though, not in Southern California, but in Texas. Mm-hmm. So, you know, my father's from Monterrey, Mexico, and my mother's from Southern California. So there we were in North Texas, you know, and, you know, for my sister, and I was born in 1984. So, you know, by the time La Bamba comes out, my sister and I, you know, to see people that look like us reflected on a screen, you know, at that time being, you know, Blockbuster, old school VHS, because we'd rent over and over again, that meant everything to us. And so, but I didn't know the name Luis Valdez at that time. It wasn't until I was in college studying to become a filmmaker. He came to my university, so of course I wanted to go see him. And when he explained, you know, his background and the Delano grave strikes, and using theater for social activism, all the way to the stages of Broadway and then Hollywood, you know, making a mega blockbuster, I was blown away by it. So it was a real seminal moment in my career where I could see a path and see a person who, you know, wasn't born with any opportunities given him, and he blazed the path. And so I started following him in his footsteps. And then I reached out to him about 15 years later, once my career was going, you know, fairly well, and I was reflecting on how I got here, and I said, hey, how come there's not a documentary about Luis Valdez? And so that's where this all got started.
2: And, you know, just as we're closing out here, you know, my dad grew up in a time in the 40s and 50s where when you checked race, it would say race, and it was white, colored, or oriental. And so my dad said his Mexicans, he's from kind of his Mexican friends, they had to check white, and they hated it. It wasn't until like civil rights that you could, you know, you could actually check something else. This is amazing. And he'll be there. I want to make sure everybody knows that American Pachuco, the legend of Luis Valdez, is going to open tomorrow at the Roxy Theater right here in San Francisco at 6:10 p.m.
3: We're sold out at the Roxy.
2: Whoa.
3: So if anybody wants to see, and we've been selling out at theaters across the country. We sold out in New York, which I was really shocked by. But I'm here in L.A. now. I've been to 10 different screenings at different venues here. We sold out every single one that we went to, and they are starting to extend these past the one-week run. So it's having phenomenal success. And so that, like, get your tickets now because, you know, they're just flying off the box office. And I've just been so shocked at the response. I mean, you really have to see this movie. You know, I know I made it, so it sounds like a pitch, but, like, I just want people to see this movie because it is speaking to Americans right now in a very meaningful way. And not just, you know, Chicanos, Latinos, we're talking, you know, we showed this film at Sundance, and you know, there's not a lot of Latinos in Park City, Utah, so I had no idea, you know, how it was going to go. But we ended up winning not just the U.S. audience you know, documentary award. We also won the Festival Favorite Award, which is the audience award across the whole festival, across every kind of submission. So, you know, it's just the response to this is, goes beyond the Latino audiences. So I hope your listeners get a chance to check it out.
2: Well, that's incredible praise, yeah. And it goes beyond any favoritism. Everyone has spoken. They love American Pachuco, the legend of Luis Valdez, David Alvarado, the filmmaker. Congrats, and thanks for coming by, man.
3: Thank you so much. I appreciate that.
2: All right. I'm Rick Tittle. We'll come on back on the other side.

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4: I'm not insightful enough to be a movie critic. Maybe I could be a food critic. These muffins taste bad. Or an art critic. That painting is bad.

0: I'm so disgusted by Rick Tittle that I find him very intoxicating.
1: All right, whatever works. Thank you for that, and welcome back to the show. Rick Tittle with you coast to coast and around the world on the American Forces Radio Network. It's our pleasure to welcome to the show filmmaker Matt Branston. He is here because he has a new short film, which will premiere at Holly Shorts. It's a film festival. It's connected with the BAFTAs and the Oscars as well. It means that it's qualified. The film is called Little Bug with the great Martin Freeman. Matt, welcome to the show. And I saw that you live in Leicestershire, but you went to uni in Norwich. So are you Foxes, Canaries, some other team?
2: Firstly, thank you so much for having me. I'm a Newcastle fan.
1: Well, you're a Geordie.
2: It's not going well for us. We lost our manager literally this morning.
1: What? Eddie Howe got fired?
2: Yeah, well, he quit. No one knows why. It hasn't been reported yet, but he's leaving.
1: Is that because they're selling Gilmarish and they already sold Tonali and everybody?
2: Yeah, that's what they think, because we've lost so many players this year, but he's not doing it anymore.
1: Oh, what a disastrous offseason at St. James's Park.
2: Yeah, it's not good for us, is it?
1: What's going on with the Toon Army?
2: Yeah, I mean, like, first ESAC was pretty bad, and now it's just like, you know what we're going to do. Like, last season was not very good for us.
1: Yeah, but ESAC cried his way off the team. He wasn't part of How Way the Lads.
2: He just wasn't. We were lucky to get rid of him.
1: Wow.
2: He's one of the best strikers in the world. I'm much happier with Tomada and Vissa.
1: Yeah.
2: They're like 10 goals between them, but they're nice people, so that's what matters.
1: Wow. Sorry to hear about Eddie Howe. That is a shocker. It has not trickled down here to California just yet. All right.
2: Not the big news, though.
1: Yeah. Well, I'm a Spurs man, so the last 2 years I was hanging by a thread, so.
2: You got Tonali now, so that's good.
1: Yes.
2: I like Tonali.
1: They went out, they got Tonali and Mateus Fernandez, and so we're hoping for a brighter future ahead. All right. Let's talk about Little Bug, and this is interesting because this follows the dog Laika, the first being sent into space. We've had monkeys and humans and such things, but this is, of course, by the Soviet Union back in 1957. What sort of brought this topic to your mind?
2: I was reading one day. I've known about Laika my whole life. I love things to do with space. You know, Apollo 13, the movie, like Interstellar, first Man, the Damien Chazelle movie, they all appeal to me so much. And when I read this true story that Laika actually was 2 days before, they all felt so terrible about what they were doing to this little dog that they took her home to play with this one scientist family. Once I heard about, once I knew about that, it was so just deeply tragic to me that they had tried to give this dog this nice moment, and almost the idea that maybe hoped that this was her life from now on, but just to send her back into space to die. It intrigued me so much that I felt like I had to make a film about it.
1: So when you make a period piece like this, and for the authenticity and for the integrity, like every shoulder patch, every car, I mean, is that taxing sometimes, or you're like, whoops, we can't have this, it's going to be a giveaway, it's not 1957?
2: You know, there's a

0: were going to start the movie in a car, and initially I was going to do it in my, like, this little van I was using at the time. And my dad, who sells, buys and sells cars, was so, like, disgusted by the idea of it being the wrong car, that we ended up renting, like, a 1960s, which is still a bit old, but it was the right sort of era, I think, Daihatsu, maybe. And, yeah, we were just lucky that the production designer, Matthew, was so on board with making every single thing right. Like, I didn't know that pots and pans were kept on the ceiling, and on the walls of everything in the Soviet Union. But beyond that, it was sort of, I mean, the budget was properly low, so we were doing our best. But there's probably a few things that snuck through, you know.
1: By the way, I'm sorry, I'm still reverberating. I see that Newcastle have already appointed a German named Matthias Jeisler to come in.
0: Yeah.
1: From Al-Ali. I guess he had been at Hoffenheim and Red Bull Leipzig. That was quick.
0: Yeah, well, I think, because obviously Saudi Arabia owns Newcastle and also, owns Al-Ali. But I'm actually quite excited. He's 38. I think he's pretty young for a manager.
1: Mm-hmm.
0: But if you hear it, he just won the Asian Champions League twice in a row. So I actually think it's a pretty good... I think it's a pretty good get, as much as I would have loved someone like Glasner or someone. Yeah.
1: And as you say there, he looks a little bit flash.
0: Oh, you can tell he likes his outfits. You know, he likes his suits and his ties and everything.
1: All right, getting Martin Freeman, Tim Canterbury, of course, of immortal fame from The Office. I mean, what a good get. How'd you get Martin on board?
0: You know, I was telling my girlfriend Pika about this yesterday, because, like, everyone, this is a question everyone wants to know, and I wish I could give a better answer to it. But basically, I emailed his agent, and his agent said he was interested, and he agreed to do it. And literally, we asked him a week before we were shooting. I had a phone. I had to, like, run home from work. I had to get my, like, work to let me leave early so I could do a phone call with him. But I think he was just really interested in the story of, like, he mentioned all these books and, like, poems and comic books he had read about, like. So I think it was just very lucky that I got, like, one of the world's best actors. You know, someone, he did Fargo, Sherlock, he did everything. Yeah. And he just agreed to do it because he liked the story. So it was he was so kind, he was so lovely to everyone. So it was such a pleasure to work with him.
1: And then the length, too. I mean, a short, was it always going to be a short? Because I always feel like filmmakers, when they start out, they're thinking feature, or was it always going to be a short?
0: I mean, I paid for it myself, so I don't think it was ever going to be a feature. I don't think I'd get Martin Freeman on a feature. I think telling him it was going to be about 6 hours long was what really convinced him to do it. But, you know, I think, like, I would love to do a feature. I'd love to explore the story more. I'm working on developing some features now. But I think with this film, there was something very, like, intimate and small about it, and sort of treating Riker as, like, this hero in this, like, really specific way that felt sort of like it would honor her legacy in a nice way without feeling the need to sort of add in all these extra things, make it some big long piece just for the sake of it. And instead we could do something like a really beautiful tribute with the amount of money we had, with the amount of time we had. And I think we did a good job with that. You know, many may disagree, but I'm quite happy with it.
1: That's what people should know, because this is not just about Lake as a documentary. I mean, this is a story. It's very poignant. It's about choosing ambition over those we love, forgiveness. I mean, you pack a lot into this, don't you?
0: Yeah, thanks so much. You know, it's really fun, because I was doing an interview yesterday and someone brought this whole theme up that I hadn't even thought about before. And even now, you saying, like, choosing ambition over love, it wasn't something I thought about, but it is a pretty key part of the film. And I think it's really lovely when people can bring so much to a film you made that you didn't even think of. So I actually really appreciate you saying that. That's very kind.
1: Now, is there anyone saying, look, this is great, we need to make it 90 minutes, 2 hours? Because I know a lot of shorts do that. Are you like Little Bug 2, like his revenge?
0: Just have a crash land in the USSR and do, like, a Sylvester Stallone movie.
1: Right.
0: I mean, hey, you're in California. If anyone wants to give me $2 million, let me know. Feel free to call me. I would happily do it.
1: All right, we've been speaking with Matt Branston. The movie is called Little Bug. It's going to premiere at the Holly Shorts Film Festival, BAFTA, and Academy Award affiliated as well, qualifying, I should say. Matt, thanks for coming on, and up the tune.
0: Thanks so much.
1: All right.
0: Cheers, bye.
1: All right, good stuff. It's, wow, that was interesting. Eddie Howe is regarded as one of the best English managers. You know, there aren't a lot.

supposed to be on his way to Arsenal or somewhere else. And Eddie Howe has quit, and they already have a new German manager. All right, we'll continue the conversation with Scott Spezio. We'll talk baseball with Scott.

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4: And by the way, can I just say, Rick, that Rick Tittle is one of the great names of all time.

0: getting your granny panties all in a bunch. 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
1: All right, thank you for that, and welcome back to the show. Rick Tittle with you, nationally syndicated out of San Francisco and around the world on the American Forces Radio Network. It's our pleasure to welcome to the show two-time World Series champion Scott Spezio. And he's here. He's got a couple things about his life. One of them is his new memoir entitled The Hardest Comeback. And there's also a feature-length documentary entitled Spezio. And this is going to premiere on September 10th. Scott, welcome to the show. And as a guy who did worked A's games for 10 years and worked part of the radio pre and post, the first thing I thought of when I thought of you was that open stance, you know, especially as a lefty when you would switch hit. And I always thought that looked scary when you would open up your chest and your crotch to the to the pitcher. What was it about that open stance of yours?
2: Oh, man. Well, first of all, Rick, thanks for having me on. It's an honor to be on. You know, I switched my stance up quite a bit in my career. Sometimes I would open that stance up so that I would remind myself to get coiled as the pitch came. And sometimes it was to be able to see the pitcher with both eyes and really try to be able to have both eyes track that ball in all the way to the contact point. And so, something, you know, I wasn't as bad as, like, Cal Ripken Jr., where I changed my batting stance, at, like, every, once a week. But every once in a while, I had to change it up.
1: Now, the hardest comeback, you're very open about your problems with alcohol. I remember I saw an interview with Quincy Jones, and he said, I had one problem in my life, and the problem was vodka. And yeah, it made me think of, you know, the former A, Bob Welch. He wrote a book called 5 o'clock Comes Early, that when he was with the Dodgers, he would be out drinking, and that 5 o'clock bus to the ballpark, 5 p.m. was like the crack of dawn for him. So what was that like? Because yeah, I know you were consuming tons of booze, weren't you?
2: Yeah, it's just weird because I was so anti-drugs and alcohol. I didn't even like taking aspirin or Tylenol or Advil in my career. I was the dare guy from high school. I'd go talk to grade schools, and I continued that through high school and college and minor leagues and major leagues. I won the Dave Stewart Community Service Award my rookie year in Oakland. I was the Roberto Clemente 2003 nominee for the Angels, and I was just that guy that didn't like going out. You know, I liked going to see music, live music, but that was it, really. At the most, I'd choke down a few beers. You know, probably had only been drunk a few times in my life, but didn't like that vibe and knew I had a goal. And so, you know, it was weird to go from that to, you know, hardly drinking and then getting hurt at 32 when I was with Seattle in spring training and starting to use alcohol to deal with pain and depression and anxiety, thinking my career could possibly be over because my injury was so severe with my T6 and T7 being blown out and potentially being paralyzed. And then I ended up growing dependent on the alcohol and slowly but surely became an alcoholic unknowingly to me. But I kind of played it off because other people around me were drinking, and so I thought that was no big deal. And, eventually got released by the Mariners after, just over a year and a half. And then for the first time, I went through a divorce and started losing some, lost contact with my parents, who I'd been super close with. They just knew that I was making some bad choices and couldn't watch me do it. And saw my first drug when I was 33. And, I had a reprieve with the Cardinals in 2006, where I had a really good season and helped, bring us another world championship. Started by the end of that season, I was relying on both. And by 2007, I was out of control. And eventually drinking as much as two handles of vodka a day. And I would use, you know, the drugs. It was powdered cocaine as an upper, and then you know, vodka and whatever alcohol I could get as the downer. And I was just a constant balancing act, and ended up cutting my career short. And you know, luckily with the help of God and my family and true friends, I was able to get out of it. And you know, that's why I wrote the book and did the movie, because I wanted. I think that's the most important thing in my life is to realize that maybe my purpose was not baseball. It was to share my story and to help people get out of, stay away from drugs and alcohol if at all possible. But if they are in it, that to know that there's hope and there's a way out, and to also share my faith and help people find God.
1: Well, if for people don't know, Scott was part of that Wild Card Angels team that upset the Giants in the World Series in 7 games. And you mentioned the Cardinals winning one there. And your dad was part of those amazing Cardinal teams in the 60s, and he won 2 World Series rings for the Cardinals. And I remember, you know, when you came to the A's, they're like, oh, it's Ed Spezia's son, it's Ed Spezia's son. So, you know, there are guys like Barry Bonds and Ken Griffey Jr., they just grow up in clubhouses, and sometimes that turns you into a spoiled brat, and then sometimes it's super hard because, like, you'll never be as good as your dad. Like, what was that like for you growing up in clubhouses?
2: Well, you know, that's the one big difference is I was born like 5 or 6 days before my dad's last game in the big league in 1972. So I was born September 21st, 1972. I think his last game was September 26th, if I remember right, mm-hmm. 1972. He retired at 30 because there was no money in the game. He had opened a furniture store in North Illinois, where we both live today, and he would work from 7 in the morning until 5 at night, drive the hour up to Comiskey Park, play the game, and then do the whole thing over the next day. It stinks because he was just starting to figure out, you know, how to hit and hit well, playing every day with the Padres and then the White Sox. So it kind of stunk for him, but it was good for me because he taught me the game. I did get exposed to some of that with the Cardinals, you know, reunions, because mm-hmm. He was with the 64, 67, and 68 teams that were in the World Series. And so we were down there quite a bit, and I was exposed to a lot of his teammates, and there used to be Equitable Old Timers games and Upper Deck Heroes baseball games, where, you know, I'd get to interact with, you know, Bobby Bonds and guys like that. And so I learned a lot from guys like that, and it was really cool, and I knew that that's what I wanted to be. And my dad gave me the cheat code to get there and stay there.
1: Got to ask you about Sand Frog, too. Are you guys still rocking?
2: No, I guess, you know, what's crazy is 2007 was my worst year as far as, like, dealing with addiction and not knowing what to do, if I should come out and tell, you know, the Cardinals or try to get help. And at the end of that year, we actually, Morgan Rose, the drummer of a band called Seven Dust, we had become really good friends, and he produced our album. And, you know, my goal was to, in 2008, sell it in the stadium and you know, maybe do a little tour like Bronson Arroyo did, you know, during the season mm-hmm. with my band. And I just got so far that I ended up getting to a wreck, and the Cardinals released me. And we had it all set up to go. We had it, ESPN was using it for college baseball, lacrosse and softball. It was on Dog the Bounty Hunter. It was in a Christian movie. One of the songs was in a Christian movie, and we were ready to go. And after I got released, I just kind of fell on my face, and I just couldn't do anything, and couldn't write songs anymore, like lost my interest to play. Yeah, it's kind of too bad because we had it all ready to go. It's still out there, though. You can get it on. You get it if you play it. I get like 0.003 cents on Apple Music and Spotify.
1: Music lives forever. Now I gotta ask you before I let you go. You get called up in your first few years as a big leaguer. You're at the Coliseum, and you got the drummers and. right field, and maybe a Tuesday night against Seattle, it's not a big crowd, but, you know, the Yankees and the Giants, it's going to be a huge crowd. And now that's gone forever. That will never happen again. And they're Sacramento on their way to Vegas. Does that make you feel a little melancholy knowing that whole thing is gone?
2: There was definitely some incredible history there, you know, with the teams in the 70s and then, you know, some of the teams that I love watching when I was a kid, that with La Russa and McGuire and Canseco and all those guys, and the history with Ricky Henderson stealing bases there and breaking the record. And, you know, me and my teammates had some incredible moments there. And yeah, there was some down times, but overall it was really cool to play for that organization and to be able to be brought up so quickly. It's definitely and that fan base has to face it. But it's unfortunately a part of the game now, and I'm wishing them well. But yeah, it'll be totally different than heading to the Coliseum.
1: All right, I want to mention the movie as well. Spezio is going to be premiering September 10th in St. Louis as part of the celebration of the 20th anniversary of that 2006 World Series, which Scott was a member of. And just, we only have about a minute, but how hard is that? Because you can't sugarcoat these things or else no one wants to watch it. How hard of it was it to you to revisit some bad memories?
2: No, it was horrible. There was a part of some film that I had filmed of myself in the midst of addiction, and I found it in a camera at my parents' house, and it took me probably a month before I would even watch it. And then it took me another month before I would send it to the producer and director. But I knew that it was going to be a powerful moment in the film, and so I did it. And I tried to do that with the book and the film. Even though it was tough, I want the purpose we did it. We did all these things is to help people, and I thought, like you said, if I left those out, it wouldn't be as strong and powerful.
1: The book is also called The Hardest Comeback. For more information on the movie and the book, go to spezio.info. That's spiezio.info. Scott, man, I watched your whole career. I'm glad you came out the other side. Thanks for coming on.
2: Rick, thanks for having me so much. It's been an honor to be on the show.
1: All right, good stuff. I'm Rick Tittle. We'll take a quick break, and we'll come back on Sports Byline.

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4: This is special too, see. Look, see? It's still got the old tagger on it. So you've never even played it. See?
5: You just brought it.
4: Don't touch it. Don't touch it.
5: I was just pointing at it.
4: Well, don't point even.
5: Don't even point.
4: No, it can't be played. Never.
5: I mean, how can I look at it?
4: No, you've seen enough of that one.

0: disgusted by Rick Tittle that I found him very intoxicating.
1: All right, and thanks to Scott Spezio, and I'm sure Giants fans don't like remembering Game 6. I went to all seven of those games, and the Giants won their three by football scores, like 17-2 or whatever. But that Game 6, it was one out in the seventh, and Dusty Baker went out to Russ Ortiz, and he relieved him, and he gave him the ball. And the Angels were like, what? He gave him the ball. That really pissed him off. But the meltdown, it was like Tim Worrell, who put a couple guys on, and they gave it to Rob Nen, and he gave up a three-run home run to Scott Spezio. And everybody was like, Spezio? Because Spezio is... He wasn't a bad player, total utility guy, play anywhere, first, second, third, short, outfield. But he was a 240 hitter with very light, I mean, he would hit like 8 to 12 home runs a year.
2: Now it's time for Medved's Entertainment Minute.
3: An army brat stationed with her family in Germany during the 1950s gets to meet the most famous entertainer in the world in the new film biography, Priscilla.
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August 2nd. Let's go. 2026. Reeling it in here. The Alex Jones Show on Sunday. I am your embattled host, Rex Jones, on the network. Want to remind you, repost, reshare, tell people that you're watching the show. They need to know what you know right now about the world, thanks to our broadcast and others like what we do here. And I do want to give myself a personal shout-out. If you're here watching because you want to see Gray Area, I'm not doing it tonight. I'm here on the network, going to be doing these 2 hours. You're going to be taking your calls in the second hour. I want to ask you guys some more questions about Charlie Kirk, but really some more questions about our country and domestic policy. You know, since getting back into all of this a year ago, I've been focused on foreign policy because the news has been so dramatic. That's why I got back in 2024. That's why I started supporting Trump again. That was my whole thing, was the idea of the insanity of the Ukraine war and spending $300 billion on that instead of spending that domestically at home to take care of our people. And one of the reasons why I've had a hard time kind of like trying to find a new political homeland or like a new political camp, and this is why I ultimately, now that I'm post-duopoly, I kind of disavow that. Something I've been looking for with people is a realization that as Americans, if we're going to live in the greatest country in the world and we're going to have that claim, we don't take care of our people here. And you can say, well, I don't want to pay for someone else's health care. Well, I don't want to pay for someone else's child care. Well, whatever. Ultimately, we're all paying for it collectively together because we're taxed, right? We're taxed in a system that doesn't work. And ultimately, if they're going to steal from you and then not even spend your money, but then spend money that they're borrowing and then to protect themselves from the debt they take your cash every year, it just doesn't work. I think it's like $4.8 trillion a year in tax revenue, something like that, around there. And I think it's like $6.7 trillion in spending that they do, and they spend more every single year. So the idea that, oh no, we can't spend, if we're going to build Trump's wall, this is what they said in the first term in 2016, it'll bankrupt the economy. We absolutely can't have it, but then we can have like another $1 trillion of war. And I think really pointing out, like I said, I got back into this to really try to stop the Ukraine war, and that didn't work because Trump lied about everything there. But when you look at the Iran conflict, like, we'll use conservative estimates because I don't want people to quibble with me or whatever. Fun word for today, quibble is the word of the day. Let's just say it's $100 billion, all right? It's way more than that. It's at least double that, but for the sake of argument, let's just say it's $100 billion, not taking into account bases, not taking into account missiles, not taking into account aircraft that we've lost, over 43 aircraft, by the way. Just leaving all that at the door and leaving the soldiers' lives at the door. This is not sustainable when they could cut a tax credit to you and give you like $6,000 a year, however much it would be, to give you like essentially free childcare with $140 billion. And then, oh no, you're a socialist if you support any kind of policy like that. And you're a leftist and liberal. Oh, you hate the data centers? What are you, a liberal? I don't subscribe to that. How about America first means taking care of our people first, and we deserve life, liberty, the pursuit of happiness, and this often gets forgotten about, domestic tranquility. Does your domestic situation, does it feel tranquil right now? Do you have, Haitian migrants? Do you have maybe, you know, mass illegal immigration that took place over the Biden administration? No mass deportations? Do you maybe have, some rumblings in your community of possible, you know, national security threats, people that have come over here from overseas and countries that we've attacked, stuff like that? Like, do you feel like you're in control? This is the real question we're going to be asking today, and we're going to get into that and so much more here on the network. Here's the thing. I love you guys. I'll see you after this break.

and gentlemen, Bigley has launched an online pharmacy, 1776rx.health. It's one product we're launching with, my decision, and that is ivermectin with benzidol, both powerful, really good anti-parasitics. It doesn't just get the big worms and all the crap that's out there. It's amoebas, it's microplasms. It is so important. These two together, I mean, ivermectin is a Nobel Prize winning for this, but benzidol is the big one. And folks, it isn't just parasites. Just search benzidol studies. Just put that into a search engine and you'll see congressional hearings. You'll see top scientists. You'll see all the studies on what else it does that they don't want you to know about. It's dramatic. 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And a lot of people went there yesterday. A lot of people got it. Very smart move. 1776rx.health.

0: we're trapped in the Middle East right now is literally called the escalation trap. And I highly suggest you guys check out some of the unks, some of the old heads that have been predicting this since before day one. Robert Pape has been analyzing, tracking, running simulations on all of this. Literally, the final lesson that this guy has taught at college, at school, for a very long time, for a period of years, has been, oh, what would a simulated, you know, attack on Iran look like? So the stuff that we've predicted for you here on the network today is not, or even not today, like just the history of us covering this Iran war and being against it, this whole conflict, is not some crackpot theory that we have about how this could potentially be bad. This is what all the experts have said, again, since before day one. You can go to college professors like Pape. You can go to analysts like Larry Johnson. You can go to literally everybody who commentates and talks about this in the online geopolitical space. This is not rocket science. Look at this. Trump's pattern of strategic defeat is only leading to more escalation, a world economic crisis, and more gains for Iran. This is the thing. The longer it lasts, the more concessions they're able to extract out of us. And the situation that Trump is in, it's very tough. He doesn't have the ability to extract concessions from the Iranians, but at the same time, he doesn't have the ability to extricate himself from the conflict, because if he does, Israel remains under threat because they're violating what Iran wants them to do by not invading Lebanon and not killing the rest of the Palestinians, right? This is why you have to understand, and we're going to get to it with this guy who says that Jewish life is worth a million Goy lives, or I guess whatever, Yehuda Shimon, Israeli lawyer, really harrowing footage. You have to understand, this is all an ethno-supremacist war. And it's not our ethnicity. It's not white people. It's not black people. It's not Mexicans. That's not the problem. What's the quote from The Hobbit? There's no need for a war between dwarves, elves, and men. A legion of orcs marches upon the mountain. Right, this is a real problem. We're fighting and dying in a war, an ethno-supremacist religious war, for people thousands of miles away that we're not related to and could care less about, that have no relation to the foundation or history of our new republic / empire here the last 250 years of the United States. It's a ludicrous idea to think that you have to go fight and die or serve a state like this, and it's a ludicrous idea that any political candidate would come to you hat in hand and tell you you just have to be good and support them a little bit harder, and we're going to be able to get all this done. We're never going to be able to get any of it done. And this leads to really the grand question. I got clips from Rubio. Like I said, I got a clip from that guy. I got more things that I want to play. But are we ever able to actually leave? Like this is why I've predicted ground invasion, additional strikes, troops moving in, whatever you want to call it, whether we pay rebels or do it ourselves. There's not really much we can do. We can't leave. Like our entire Congress, they go over there like a middle school field trip, like every 3 months. Like, literally, like in Texas, you have to take Texas history, which means in like 7th or 8th grade, whatever it is, you get on a bus, your parents sign a release, and you go to the Alamo and you learn about Davy Crockett and Colonel Travis and like what happened there, right? You go to like Ripley's, believe it or not, after, whatever, right? Like that's a very normal Texas experience. If you went to middle school or high school here, not high school, if you went to middle school here, I think it's like 7th grade where you do that. We don't do that for Israel. We're not learning about the Third Temple. God help us. Maybe we will one day soon if these neocons get their way and they're able to enforce their theology, their religion. Because make no mistake, Christian Zionism is a unique religion that tells us that we do have to fight and die over there. I think the vast majority of Americans reject that. I think Trump himself, from a pragmatist position, I think he knows deep down in his heart that he can't win, but he also knows that he can't leave. So I want to go ahead and play clip number 5 from Marco Rubio. Little Marco.
1: Under President Trump, the United States will stand with the Jewish people. We have implemented a vigorous new visa policy that will prevent foreign nationals from coming to the United States to foment hatred against our Jewish community. We are holding international organizations and nations accountable for rhetoric against Israel that resurfaces in the manifesto of...
0: So it's a really bad, dangerous thing for these people to tie the Jewish identity to the identity of Israel. This is why I say, like, Netanyahu is the greatest anti-Semite. Really, all of Israel is the greatest, like, modern anti-Semite to ever exist, because tying that identity, needing that identity for the validity, is going to get a lot of people persecuted and, like, ultimately killed, like, across the world for years to come with terrorist attacks and other things that are going to be generated from a result of this. And then that'll only be further enforcement for the reality of, oh, we have to have our state, we have to do our genocide, we have to have greater Israel, because look at all the things that have happened to us. And like it's a self-fulfilling prophecy where you make everyone hate you, and the only place that's safe is like the home base of the people that were responsible for that in the first place. Pretty bizarre. Keep playing it.
1: It's killer. But we do see an eventual light at the end of this long tunnel of suffering. One can imagine a Middle East in which the Abraham Accords eventually reign. So thank you for the opportunity to address you.
0: So what the Abraham Accords really represent is Israel as the ascendant regional power in Middle East, West Asia, Levant, whatever you want to call it. That is not going to be the reality. That's not going to be the reality because, as I mentioned before, this is literally all about the Palestinians, right? The Iranians are not going to stop fighting until the Palestinians and the Lebanese are free. And what that means is they might stop throwing missiles at Bahrain, Saudi Arabia, America, or Israel-linked sites in Iraq or whatever. They're never going to stop funding the proxy groups. They're never going to stop funding Hamas. They're never going to stop funding Hezbollah, because Israel's never stopped funding ISIS and Al-Qaeda, and so have we with the CIA. So it's literally, it's the Trump quote, and I say it basically every show, and it's true, and you need to hear it if you disagree with me, and you think that we're some grand moral army of the Republic, which we're not. Spoiler, we're stormtroopers, baby. Like, that's reality. Empire. Like, Emperor Palpatine and stuff. Like, it's a cartoon. It's a cartoon out there, and to the people that lend it validity and say that it's normal, it's not. And you're waking up to that reality right now. I hope you are if you're listening to this broadcast, because we have been proven right over and over and over again when it comes to everything we've said about this starting and ultimately escalating. And, you know, they're saying Trump is pulling a Taco. They're saying that he's not going to do the grand attack. I've seen all the talking heads, the top ones, talk about it both today and yesterday. The anticipation on Friday was that there was going to be a massive round of strikes. It doesn't look like we're getting that. And I don't think we're getting that for a reason. I think we're not getting that, the lack of strikes, because Trump is having to make a major decision. Does he either stage a ground invasion and use that air capability to get people on Karg Island, Kesham Island, Bandar Abbas? Or does he try to do MOU 2.0? Does he try to pull out? Does he try to restage? As he said way more than 4 weeks ago. Crew, can we look up when the G7 conference was? Nate, can we get the clip from the G7 conference where he said that we're about to run out of oil in 4 weeks? It shouldn't be that hard to find. But over a month ago, he said we'd be out of oil at this point. And, you know, it's cool that when we wake up every day, things haven't melted down, and you can still go to the gas station, and you can still do this stuff. Through the June 15th through the 17th, is that what you said? Yeah, exactly. So that's a very, very long time ago. Keep in mind, the crisis around fuel, what I was saying, it's not just about whether you can go to the pump or not. It's also about, or really mainly about, the diesel versus aviation fuel trade-off. They could, exactly. Trump says oil reserves would run out in 4 weeks without a Iran deal, risking bedlam. Right? I like his descriptions. Herbert Hoover, bedlam. But keep in mind, it's just a little excursion. It's a detour. Had to take a little detour. So you see how their position is illogical? You see how they can't hold both of those beliefs? That's how you can tell from the start that the war is a fugazi, the war is a total scam. Now, let's check on our military, and I can't believe that this is real. I guess it is real. Let's go ahead and play clip number 6.
2: We will treat you as we do our soldiers, with firmness, fairness, dignity, and compassion.
0: So the Iranians have little kids where their parents will wrap armbands and headbands around them that are like keys to heaven, messages to Allah, and then they walk through minefields. We have like lesbian marine drill instructor on HRT. Who's going to win this? Who's already won this? Right? My dad played the clip of the Iranian, like, MMA instructor just, like, beating the crap out of that kid. And he's like, well, he's doing it to check and see if he's tough or not. And that's how you find out how and who people are. Ultimately, like, we have a totally, at this point, we have a complete volunteer military. They want to change that. They want to mass recruit people. They don't just want to recruit men. They want to recruit women as well. This is a part of the big protocol. This is what they're doing in the EU already. To everyone that says it's insane, we do what our allies do at wartime, right? We do war crime genocide with Israel. We do forced conscription and drafting women just like Ukraine and Europe do, right? Keep in mind, Ursula von der Leyen, unelected head of the EU Commission. This woman was also German defense minister, and she mandated that all tanks be made to spec for pregnant women. Now, if we're sending pregnant women to war, you know, we've really already lost now, haven't we? And to people out in the audience, and maybe there's a few, I consider myself to be a feminist, you know? But, like, to the people out there that are feminists and want to say, oh, well, you're being bigoted against women. You're an evil bigot against women. You want women to go die. You want women that are carrying the next generation of young men and women into the country to be murdered at war because it's liberal. Because they should be able to die if they want to. That's the argument. Oh, well, I guess it's fine if the pregnant woman goes to war because, you know, her fetus, even though she's in the second trimester, it's not really alive. Who cares if she gets blown up by a mortar or a 50 cal, shoots through the tank and blows out her eyes? Right? Like, what is wrong with you? Like, seriously, what is wrong with people that believe that? It's the same type of thing where you have the women welcoming the people coming off the boats in Morocco. And you're like, oh, okay. Well, like, I understand now. I understand Rome falling. I understand the Middle Ages. I understand the rise and fall of empire. This happens every single time. And I'm going to get into it next segment, just talking about pit bulls. And John Bernthal, the guy who played the Punisher, who says fear of pit bulls is quote-unquote dog racism. Acknowledging reality, there's nothing wrong with that. There's nothing wrong with acknowledging reality, and there's nothing hateful about it. What's actually hateful is putting yourself or someone else that you love, or just every other human who you should love as well, because they're all created by God, putting them in a dangerous situation just because you think you can. It's nicer to do it. It's just like, hey, yeah, you can drink yourself to death. If you keep drinking, your liver will grow wings, and you will be able to fly to the moon. And then you're taking advantage of somebody that doesn't understand that's not true. You know, that's writ large across the West. It really is. Look at this. Breaking, Israeli Jews are stealing land in Morocco. Moroccan Jews with Israeli citizenship requested the royal gendarme to implement a decision to demolish what they describe as illegal buildings with the aim of returning land. So they take land in Cyprus, take land in Argentina, take land in Thailand. And when they do colonization, it's fine. It's liberal and loving when they do colonization. And when they get other people to come to other countries, like the mass migration waves, that's also liberal and loving. You're not allowed to ever have any homeland for yourself, though. Isn't that interesting? We're the bad people, and then everyone around the world wants to come here and tell us how terrible we are. We're not doing it anymore. And like I say this ad nauseum over and over and over again. I am incredibly anti-war, pro-peace, pro-humanity. I'm America first, above everything but God. Right? And this country matters to me. And we can't have good domestic policy. Andrew Wilson said domestic policy is more important than foreign policy. You can't have domestic policy without a foreign policy. Imagine if the foreign policy of our country, and it literally is this, is to degrade our nation, take us to war, and ultimately make us like war slaves. Well, like that's literally what we've had for the past 30 years in this country. And as a result of that, we've gone into debt. There have been multiple boom-bust cycles. Americans are demoralized. Americans are distracted because they have to distract you from all the wars they do all the time. They have to break your brain into congruency. They have to get it done with the PSYOPs. They're very effective, by the way. The PSYOPs are extremely effective on basically everybody to the degree, and it's my dad's classic quote, we don't even realize hell itself is rising up against us. It's literally hell on earth. Look at this guy. Look at this guy. Israeli lawyer Yehuda Shimon, and we're about to go to this clip, has gone viral for calling for the complete extermination of the Palestinian people. Sieg Heil, if you want! Because he views one Jewish life as equivalent to 1 million Palestinian lives. He has said God has chosen them, what a psycho, and that the Bible authorizes
3: all of the land as belonging to them. The reporter says, that sounds right. That sounds racist. You're a chosen people. How could you be racist? He's like, yes, I know. Highly furious. So go ahead and play the clip. That's going to be, I'll read a quote really quick. It's going to be number, the clip of the crazed Israeli is clip number 8, but I'll read this really quick. One Jewish life is worth 10 million. God chose us. You are just jealous. Jealous of the tax dollars you get, little bro. I think that's what people are jealous of. We are the chosen people, and that is why we have the right to defend ourselves and our land. Well, we're the chosen people. Like, screw you. Here, go ahead and play it.
4: Who killed all the people in Tel and Sarah?
3: We killed them.
4: Even Jit and Farata. Why? Because we don't want it to happen again.
5: It sounds like you're saying one Jewish life is worth hundreds or thousands of Palestinian lives.
4: Not million. One Jewish life.
3: Fine.
4: It's 10 million, okay?
3: Pause it.
5: That just sounds racist.
3: All right, and we're gonna go back to it. So rewind, kind of pause it at a bad moment there.
6: Why does he sound like he's going to make a taco and a burrito? My name is AOC, and the white people are growing the cauliflower when they should be growing agave and avocado.
3: Like, what is up with this fake desert accent? All these people are Polish. All these people, I guess it's what that's what I guess the Hebrew accent sounds. I don't buy it. I don't believe, just play that from the beginning. We're going to react to this again. I want to get this all done correctly for the clip. It's very important that people see this. This guy is a complete monster. This guy justifies genocide. This guy, it's not even that he justifies it. He doesn't care. He doesn't care. He says, yeah, we'll kill a million of them for one of ours. Ben-Gavir said, burn all of Lebanon. Play it.
4: To kill all the people in Tel and Sarah, even Jit and Farata. Why? Because we don't want it to happen again.
5: It sounds like you're saying one Jewish life is worth hundreds or thousands of Palestinian lives.
4: Not million. One Jewish life, it's 10 million, okay?
5: That just sounds racist.
4: Yes, I know.
3: Yeah, I don't want to hear it anymore from these people. I really don't want to hear it. I want to hear about we're bad, we have to take more migrants. These people have never taken a migrant. Like, maybe they take a secondary class in to oppress. I know they do have Arabs that live in Israel. But it's quite a sick idea that, you know, the same groups that probably send and fund and give this guy and other settlers money, I'm not sure if he's a settler or not, but the same groups that do that are the same groups that pay for abortion, mass murder, and gun control in my country. It's pretty wild, right? That guy's a total pig. Do we have more of him? Do we have more of the pig? Is that all we had? Yeah, keep playing it.
4: Yes, I know. I know, but this is the truth. Because God chose us. Because of this, you are jealous. The Bible is the authorizing that this land it's belong to us. Okay.
5: Israel occupied it militarily.
4: Yes,
5: and under international law, that means that no civilian settlements can be built.
4: Yes, but the God not write in the Bible the international law.
5: So you're a lawyer.
4: Yeah.
5: And you're saying the only law that really counts for you is the Bible.
4: Yeah, of course.
3: That's nice. And they can interpret that however they want. They can also tie the Talmudic tradition to it and try to say, oh, well, this says that, so we're granted that. The reality is, if you think that the state of Israel from 3,000 years ago is the same as the modern state of Israel, which is younger than some of my grandparents, that I have a living grandfather that's older than the state of Israel. If you think that's the same place as in the Bible, I got a bridge to sell you. And like, it's the same bridge that's been sold to every congressperson, every senator, and every president in our country, really, since Kennedy and probably even before. And like, since the inception, even before the inception, you have Theodore Herzl. You have James Schofield and the Schofield Bible and the origin of all this stuff. It's a very detailed psyop. And I know I talk to the audience a lot, and I talk to the older audience a lot, to the people out there that are boomer. Like, search your feelings. You know this to be true. You know I'm not lying to you. Like, this originated from your generation specifically. And I want to do a documentary on this. I want to examine the exact cause, because throw King Piglet up there really quick. We can have crazy Yehuda Shimon, and we can have his insane genocidal warmongering theories and belief that the Bible promises him blood and all of this. We can have all of that, but the reality is it's the American Zionists, it's the American Christian Zionists that support people like this and don't realize that this is the opposite of everything your faith stands for. Man is created in the image of God. This guy is not given any special ability to govern that land. He is the same as everybody else. He's trying to claim a position that Jesus Christ has as Abraham's seed, which we are all Abraham's seed through Jesus Christ. That's what that's what that verse in Genesis means. Yeah, give him a little yarmulke. There we go. Just a little tiny hat there. And that's a little art submission for today. But again, it's not this guy. This guy is not the reason. It's the people domestically here at home that have been brainwashed into supporting this guy. And you have to ask yourself, as an American citizen, do you care enough about your friends, family, and loved ones to have that real conversation with them? To have that painful conversation and to be smart and to be well-researched and to be ready to be able to point out the genocide to somebody and say, hey, like, you're a Bible-believing Christian, you're affirming your faith, but this theology is just not right, man. You've been lied to. And we all have a confirmation bias. It's going to be hard for those people to get over the facts, but if they're a good person, and I know, sadly, like, most of the people that have been co-opted into this, like, not sadly, it's a good thing, they're good people. If you present to them the evidence and you play a clip like this, where he says, yeah, you know, one of us is worth 10 million of them, that's not in your Bible, man. That Jesus didn't say that. Jesus didn't believe in that. Jesus washed people's feet. Jesus took care of prostitutes and tried to lead them to faith and did lead them to faith ultimately. Jesus created saints and we can all be saints. That's the reality. So it's time to realize that people like this don't believe in the same things that you and I believe in. And ultimately, they're out to destroy our nation because through the fires of our nation burning down, like an evil phoenix, they can rise. The Greater Israel Project is a reality. I'll see you right after these messages.

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0: 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I already went over it, tried to with Gavin a little bit. 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
0: Yeah, here we go. Taco and Bonito. Welcome to the Trump Taco segment. I want to go over this as well as some clips of our favorite resident neocon and imp slash demon from hell, Mark Levin, who, you know, we haven't visited in quite some time. You know, he's got a smaller American flag pin. Don't start playing it. Just go ahead and throw it up so people can see. He's got a smaller American flag pin. And now, instead of the giant woman's brooch slash shield against Medusa, whatever he had before, I guess, to protect himself from Netanyahu, his vampire lord, he has the elephant. Because keep in mind, I always say, you're not a donkey, you're not an elephant, you're a human being. I coined that, that's my phrase. He is an elephant. You know, he's the elephant in the room. He's the reason why the war happened. He's an element of it. He's representative of it, like the mouth of Sauron, of course. But it's neocons like Mark Levin, like now dead, shout out hashtag PacWatch, Lindsey Graham, and not dead, still alive, Ted Cruz, of course, Ted Cruz Missile, as we like to refer to him. All of these people, they are the reason why we are in the mess and in the situation that we are in. And sadly, this is why losing Charlie Kirk is so important. This is why, ultimately, I don't know what happened, but it's just really too convenient for all this stuff to happen. We lost the biggest anti-war voice that was in Trump's ear. And I've seen people try to discount this, and what I've seen them say is, oh, look at this montage of Charlie being a Zionist, look at this montage of Charlie talking about observing Shabbat, look at this montage of XYZ, whatever. The montage that I look at is when he said October 7th was a green flag operation, the stand down at bare minimum. The clips that I look at is talking about ethnic cleansing and genocide, and not, he didn't use that word, but ethnic cleansing is basically the same thing as genocide, erasing a people. It's another euphemism for it. Really call it what it is. It is genocide. But when you say stuff like that and you're in that position, you don't tend to live too long. History seems to bear that out. Anytime you start talking about bringing people together and, you know, addressing the real situation in the room, every time you point at people like Mark Levin, throw him up again, don't play him, just show him. Every time you point out that people like this are running the levers of power and that this guy, who's a never-Trumper and hated the president, now, just like Lindsey Graham, he's magically his best friend. When you point that out as not being normal, they kill your ass. Okay? And I'm not claiming to know what happened that day. I'm not making a grand claim. But I just it's a little too convenient that the most important dude to stop all this gets iced, and then the least important dude, the worst dude in the country as a newscaster, Mark Levin, gets elevated to the Grima Wormtongue position where he's texting the president. I played one when I did the show like a month and a half ago.

0: Mr. President, but I'm still in charge. You know, he's got a real thing for my woman's brooch. It's real weird. You know, he really likes how often I change my lapel pin.
1: All right. Did you know this? Did you know? Mark Levin is in a crazy situation right now, and we're going to keep going back to we're having fun here. Mark Levin is in a crazy situation right now where he's got an intestinal, massive, like crazy parasite. And he knows about the amazing 1776 rx.health website where he could get ivermectin and mebendazole. But out of spite, Mark Levin is not doing it. And I wanted to ask him about this. Just throw him up there again. 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
0: I know I'd give you too much credit. 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And I just can't have that, can we, Mr. Producer?
1: Okay, but seriously, he looks like he's got a disease. He looks like he's got a tapeworm eating his bunghole. He looks like he's going to die pretty much all the time. And that's because he's filled with pure evil. Mark Levin does not care about this country, and he wears the regalia and dresses himself up as a mascot of the country. It's literally, he is a wolf in sheep's clothing. Just show him again. He doesn't care about the Republican Party. Cares about the Republican Party as a vehicle for his interests, which are the war and the perpetuation of greater Israel. He doesn't care about America and the American flag that he's got on that pin right there. He cares about American blood and how much of it he can spill in the Middle East in order to advance his project and genocides. It is ridiculous that we have to suffer this guy, but I'm gonna make us suffer him. Go ahead and play clip 7.
2: A power vacuum. That's what's needed. Continue hitting ballistic missile and drone factories to destroy as much of its offensive military capability as possible, helping to protect, for example, the Arab oil infrastructure. And I know they're lobbying the White House. There have been reports on this. They're concerned about a wider war because they're concerned about the oil infrastructure, a worldwide depression, and so forth and so on.
1: Pause it.
2: It won't happen.
1: All right, so he just said it won't happen, and we're going to rewind a little bit because I want to catch that. But he is having to start to admit the truth, okay? He's couching it, and he's selling it, and he's diffusing it, and he's using all these, like voice lord word cell techniques. You can't deal with this, Mark. You can't deal with the reality, and the reality is you're on tape calling for genocide since day one, just like all the other criminals, right? So when one of two things happen, when Trump has to either, run, retreat in disgrace, like declare victory and go home, which is what I advocate for, you're going to have to sell that as a victory, which is basically going to be impossible for you to do. And then you can't attack, you know, the president that you ride and died for, right? You can't really do that. Or it's going to be full ground invasion. It's going to be total murder. It's going to be total war. You're going to have the little kids walking through minefields. You're going to have American sons and daughters getting shot through the head, RPG'd to death, you name it, on those beaches, drone struck to death during resupply. And then he's going to have to sell you on how that's a good thing and how we need more of it. And he sees himself, throw him up there again. Mark Levin sees himself as a good little servant of the IDF and Mossad, such a good servant that he'll be able to sell you that latter future. He'll be able to convince you that because they're killing Americans over there, we got to send more to die because we got to get them back, right? I think that's what we said, a head for an eye. That's what we said. We're chopping our own head off every single time that we send another American soul off to the Middle East right now to bases that cannot be defended. Throw his fat ass in a base. Well, let's see that. Put him in Jordan right now. Put him in Kuwait right now. Put him in Prince Sultan Air Base in Saudi Arabia right now. And see how he likes it. See how protected he feels. You know, the Israelis, they have bunkers, and they're very well constructed, and they go hide in there. But they do actually have to get bombed. Mark Levin is sitting over here. He needs to be with his spiritual brethren in Sodom and Gomorrah, in Tel Aviv and Haifa. And he needs to, like, advocate for them over there, bro. But at least do that, because I don't understand how they think Americans are going to let this slide. Play it.
2: Wider war because they're concerned about the oil infrastructure, a worldwide depression, and so forth and so on. It won't happen. It won't happen. But take out all the offensive abilities they have, and I think that's what the president is doing, as a matter of fact. Target government buildings. Target the IRGC and regular Army facilities. More on the communication centers. Hit their banks. Hit their financial centers. If we want victory, and we want to get this over with, this is the only way to do it. And reconsider our aversion to hitting their oil production and refining facilities and infrastructure.
3: Wow.
2: The fact is, this is the surest way to cripple the regime. Don't worry about rebuilding the infrastructure. There are multiple ways to do that after the war.
1: Pause
2: with
1: it.
2: A mini Marshall.
1: All right, I got to do a whole breakdown on this because this is just too insane. So he says there's many ways to rebuild the infrastructure after the war. If they destroy the infrastructure in Iran, Iran is going to destroy the infrastructure in the Gulf, all of which is unprotected, all of which belongs to the Gulf allies that have the U.S. military bases in their country, which is a complete and total justification for the retaliatory strike. Like, we can figure it out. We can make it work. He spends the whole first part of the video talking about, I'm not saying we're going to have economic chaos. I'm not saying there's not going to be problems, man. And then he says it's going to be fine if we take all of Iran's oil infrastructure out, if we blow up their banks. So it is about attacking the people. But let's be honest. When they say the Iranian regime, they mean the Iranian people. Okay? And that's why you have state media, Mohammad Mirandi, up on TV sounding like Gandhi, compared to people like this, because he has the truth. It is an illegal war of aggression done by the U.S. I wish that it wasn't, but it is. The strait was open before the war. Now it is closed. It is not open. Anyone who tells you that it is, anyone who tells you there's traffic. There might be five boats a day. You know what it was prior? 150. You know what that's going to result in? No jet fuel, no diesel for the trucks, expensive groceries, prohibitively expensive air travel at a bare minimum for everybody else, and that along with other rising energy costs is going to tank the domestic economy, not just here but around the world. And in places around the world where they don't have food, millions, tens of millions of people are going to starve to death and die. This is a COVID of choice. That is what Mark Levin represents, a COVID of choice. I want to read this to you, okay? Overhead shot, please. I want to explain to you the meaning of Trump taco. And this is what Mark Levin is warring against right now, because he needs him not to taco. He needs him to go in there and invade, right? He needs ground invasion. He needs nuclear strike. This is literally what he calls for. He justified nuclear strike on Fox News. I've seen like a million clips of it. I want to read this. When people refer to a Trump taco or the taco trade, they're using a political and financial acronym that stands for Trump always chickens out. The meaning is popular, blah, blah, blah. The threat. Trump announces massive aggressive new, it says tariffs here. Yeah, tariffs or severe geopolitical penalties against another country. The market drop. The announcement triggers immediate economic shock, panic, and a sharp dip into the stock market. The pullback, days or weeks later, Trump temporarily freezes, delays, reduces the threat in exchange for negotiation. The rebound, it surges, and then he thinks he can do the same process over and over and over again. They've done this to the oil futures market like four dozen times since the war started. Basically, not even four. How many weeks has it been? Every single weekend, they engage in mass market manipulation, especially after the initial 39 days of the war. It is like a cartoon. Trump is selling access to get people Truth Social posts first so that they can make trades and predictions on Polymarket. And somehow that's legal. And somehow I'm bad for saying we have to hold the Republicans to account in 2026. Right? This is like telling a kid that they cannot brush their teeth and literally eat candy all day. Like, you're going to get morbidly obese and your teeth are going to rot out of your head. And like letting them do it for years. Like, how long would you let your kid do that for? How long would you let your kid eat? Like, let's just say they're able to go to the grocery store and they just bought like 5 pounds of jelly beans every day and would just eat that. They would not brush their teeth, not wash, they wouldn't even drink water, drink soda and jelly beans. Like, how long would you tolerate that behavior? Mark Levin would say it's patriotic to tolerate that behavior. It's Munchausen by proxy in a very weird way. Let's go ahead and play the other Mark Levin clip. Let's get off that one that we had. Let's go ahead and play clip number 9, which I believe is shorter, of the demon monkey, Mark Levin.
2: The reason this president will go down in history for 1,000 years... The reason the Prime Minister of Israel will go down in history for 1,000 years is because they saw the danger and they stood up to the danger and they're fighting the danger. And Donald Trump will go down in our history as one of the greatest presidents ever, ever, because of what he is doing today, as well as other things that he's done, but certainly because of what he's doing today in dealing with this grave threat in Iran.
1: So was Trump supposed to deal with the grave threat in Iran when he did fight in Butler, and he promised to have low energy prices, promised to have peace through strength, domestic tranquility, promised to prioritize the American people first, and more importantly, no new wars? Are we doing what we said we were going to do before, or are we doing what you say is the most noble thing to do in the world now? It's really convenient that he's amazing and incredible and such a powerful person for doing exactly what you want him to do. And it's also amazing how no Americans cared about this or knew about the Strait of Hormuz or knew about Iran, really, before even Operation Midnight Hammer, but before February 28th. But now you've got all of them on your side because your side is the president's side, and the president is always correct. You see how that's a circle? I want you to pay attention very carefully to the framing of what he said there in that outro going out to break, because the psychological techniques are very advanced. So what he does, by saying that, they're also very simple, right? And obviously the simplest things are the most effective and important to always criticize and become aware of. So he says, Netanyahu and Trump, they're amazing together. They're doing things that no one else could do. Well, why are the two linked? Like, you start off talking about Trump. Why is Trump only valid in his relationship to Netanyahu and what they're accomplishing together right now? I've heard him also compare them to Churchill and Woodrow Wilson. I would say if you're a real history buff, you know, there's some other parallels to draw there that are pretty interesting. But he basically sells the Iran war as something that you were worried about. It's a hypnotic spell to try to get you convinced that back in the day, you were worried about the Iranians getting a nuclear weapon. No one was worried about it. Joe Kent wasn't worried about it. Tulsi Gabbard wasn't worried about it. Go ahead and pull this up. I always show it. I always demonstrate it. Pull up Tulsi Gabbard, no war with Iran shirt. She sold a no war with Iran shirt for $40. So what changed? Did Iran overnight, like, was it taken over by Gru from Despicable Me? And then it became pure evil and, oh, they're about to get the nuke? Oh, no, actually, they had the fatwa, the religious decree. It's a crime against God for them to have the nuclear weapon. That's a cover. They're doing that to cover it. JCPOA, it must have been around them where they had that, huh? Oh, no, that was back in 2003. And we killed the guy that banned the nuke. We killed the Ayatollah. If you think killing the Ayatollah was a good idea, you also probably think killing the Ayatollah isn't an act of war, and your name might be Andrew Wilson. And we know how ridiculous of a position that is. Look at that. No war with Iran. Get our troops out of Iraq and Syria now. Well, look, now we have the terrorists running Syria, and now we're killing Iraqis in joint military strikes with Saudi Arabia. Don't believe me? Look it up. It's true. So, we ain't the ones that changed. We stayed the same. Y'all a bunch of lames. That's what it comes down to. Like, this operation has remained original and has remained true to the values that it's had for 32 plus years. These people, they couldn't even do it for like a year and a half, 2 years. They had to do massive war genocide for Israel. So, the era where we accept this and the era where we tolerate this for much longer, it's coming to an end. But I want to play Mike Johnson, you know, talking about the midterms, kind of crowing his power. Clip number 11, Mike Johnson.
3: The American people can trust House Republicans, the Republican Party, to run this government, and we keep delivering. We're going to do that, run all the way through the tape towards the end of the year, to the end of the year, and I believe for this reason we're going to win the midterms. I'm very bullish about the outcome, and we talk about it all the time. With each passing day, I'm more confident, Tony.
4: As you repeatedly say, you exceed the expectations of the pundits. They still don't understand the power of prayer.
3: That's right. And look, I've been openly saying this. I told a big gaggle of Hill Press reporters yesterday at an event. I said, listen, this is a God thing. It really is. I mean, we have intercessory prayers who are on the ground at the Capitol praying each of these things through. My colleagues know that. They know I believe that, and that we're watching it happen. More and more people are understanding there must be something to this, because this is an impossible agenda. But look, this is not a radical thing. It's what the framers of our Constitution did. said, the founders' generation, they all believed in the power of prayer, the divine hand of providence, as Washington himself, the father of our country, often talked about. And we do well. We're one nation under God. We should remember and govern like that.
1: Absolutely disgusting. These are all people that actively are involved in covering up the Manab school bombing, which our country did, by the way. This is a war that they support where we killed 165 elementary school girls and their teachers. And I've had people tell me, oh, you're saying think about the children, think about the children. Yes, actually, I am saying think about the children. Think about the abortions, huh? You're not supportive of that, are you? Oh, no, oh, I'm very pro-life. I'm a conservative. Hell yeah, we're going to have more abortions. Democrats go in power. What do you think about we abort people's sons and daughters with bombs? Does that count? Is that also immoral? Oh, well, it's less, so it's less of a problem. Like, where do you get off? Seriously, and he's sitting there talking about prayer, talking about God, talking about divine providence. You make me want to puke, Mike Johnson. You know, what's the divine providence of you switching your Ukraine position in like 5 seconds flat? What is the divine providence of like Pegasus on your phone or something? Like, come on, man. Look, that is a rat-faced liar. He looks like a possum that crawled out of a rear end of a cow, in my view. That is your enemy, all right? And it doesn't matter that he's got a little donkey, or, well, it doesn't matter he's got a little elephant pin or whatever. It doesn't matter that he looks like a lab rat. It looks like Anderson Cooper's brother who fell into some brown hair dye, right? That doesn't matter. The reality is he is one of the million empty suits up on Capitol Hill, elected or not, appointed or not, that are up there with one goal. And that is to serve a foreign power over your nation and multiple foreign powers at the same time. Of course, I'm talking about Ukraine and Israel. And they think that they're going to be able to push their agenda through if they just do kind of like holy roller garbage and try to sell you on the notion that they're Christian. There's nothing Christian about an illegal war of aggression where you blow up an elementary school on day one and lie about it. That's what Trump does. That's what Mike Johnson does. That's what Lindsey Graham did. That's what Ted Cruz does. That's what they all do. These are killers. It is the classic Trump line. You think we're so innocent? And Mike Johnson knows we're not so innocent. So when Mike Johnson invokes God's name, he is so broken and degenerate that he's not even afraid of God anymore. And when you have people that aren't afraid of God anymore, and you have them running your country, well, the Bible says the fear of God is the beginning of wisdom. And I know I'm a wicked person, but I'm afraid of God. Mike Johnson clearly isn't. He's afraid of something else. Something in his mind that's far more terrifying than even divine judgment. He's afraid of whatever they have on him, and that might just be money, that might just be sex, that might be something worse. It might not even matter. Washington, D.C. might just be run by demons, right? This is what I always say. Throw Tulsi Gabbard's t-shirt back up really quick, the No War with Iran t-shirt that she sold for $40. This is what I always say. I mean, when you get appointed or when you get elected, when you go into the Oval Office, Putin says it's men in black suits with ties that come tell you how the world is. I think they open a trap door under the desk and they take you to meet Satan and all of his top generals. Because how do you explain this? How do you explain this behavior? You can't. This is her, literally a staple of her campaign, a staple of her truth, her belief system, is that we had to get out of these wars in the Middle East and that there shouldn't be a war with Iran. And I know she leaves, but her husband got sick, right? Like, she's a part of this administration. It's bizarre, and it's not even her to think the administration would just GFY to all of us that believed in people like her, like RFK, like others. And really, only person to me that's passed that litmus test is Joe Kent, because he left. He left and said that his wife died in a war manufactured by Israel. And that's pretty much the standard for me. So we're going to get into all of that and more. I am going to take your calls in the next hour. I want to get to this pit bull story. Here's the thing. I've had plenty of dogs. I've had friends that have had pit bulls, you name it. But we're going to talk some per capita. We're going to talk some dog crime statistics coming up in the next hour, next segment. I'm interested in what all of you have to say. And I do want to tell you, go to thealexjonesstore.com. 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My name is Rex Jones. Alex is my dad. He's a good guy. And I learned a lot from him, and I'm here in studio for you today. Shout out, Dad, if you're listening. I wonder if you are. I hope your trip is going well, and I'll see you on hyperspace.
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0: I am very happy to testify before any Congressional Oversight Committee. I have nothing to hide. I can explain and validate everything that I've done. So, you know, it's going to be inconvenient if they actually are out there essentially threatening to make my life miserable. But I'm going to do what I need to do, and that is cooperate fully, because we have nothing to hide at all.
1: Despite Joe Biden's last-minute preemptive pardon shielding him from past alleged crimes, Anthony Fauci still faced a high-stakes Senate grilling under subpoena from Rand Paul, where any new falsehood under oath about gain-of-function funding, the Wuhan lab leak, alleged destroyed records, or the contradictions in his own newly released diaries could expose him to fresh perjury charges that the pardon does not cover.
2: You could not hide that your agency had funded the Wuhan research or your long history of defending gain-of-function research. The only alternative left was to argue that COVID-19 did not originate in the Wuhan lab. You were not a detached observer. You had an institutional interest in the public believing that federally funded research had nothing to do with the pandemic. It was a conflict of interest from the very beginning. The authors of the proximal origin of SARS-CoV-2 privately had serious doubts about a natural origin. Within days, though, they flipped. And they all wrote in Proximal Origin that the virus was almost certainly not a laboratory construct. That paper was then used by the government and the media and you to discredit Americans who were asking the same questions that you, the authors, were asking yourselves privately.
1: Fauci's preemptive Biden pardon theoretically shields him from past criminal charges tied to his NIH work. He faced no genuine risk of self-incrimination and therefore had no valid Fifth Amendment privilege to refuse answering questions. Answers to questions millions of Americans demand. Any attempt to invoke it at the hearing could allow the committee to compel his testimony and pursue a contempt finding.
3: So what was the Dan David Award? Do you remember, Doc?
4: On the advice of counsel, I respectfully decline to answer based upon my rights under the Fifth Amendment to the Constitution.
3: It was a $900,000 cash award. $900,000 cash award. And he got it because he used federal employees to get it. And this wasn't the only award, was it, Dr. Fauci? In fact, you applied for and received at least 8 other federal cash prizes on federal time using federal employees and federal resources. Here they are over my shoulder.
1: Under advice of his stable of high-priced attorneys, Fauci pleaded the Fifth 111 times to a variety of simple and inane questions, causing him to look incredibly desperate.
2: This testimony is from Anthony Fauci. This is not a game with his lawyers. He can advise, his lawyers can give him advice. He's got a half dozen here. They're all allowed to talk to him.
3: Yes.
2: All right?
3: Yeah.
2: But the attorneys are not recognized. In fact, the attorney was told not to sit at the table, and he's not obeying that recommendation. There's a row behind you, sir. That's where you were told to sit, and you're not. And now you're disrupting the proceedings. And so, look, this is the way Anthony Fauci wants to be remembered, for a lawyer not listening to the rules. That's the way you want to be remembered, and that's what you're going to do. You are not recognized, sir. Security, please remove him from the room. In the red folder on your table is a copy of Section 192 of Title II of the U.S. Code. Your counsel has been provided a copy as well. That section makes it a crime for a witness appearing under subpoena to refuse to answer any questions pertinent to the question under inquiry. Do you have that in front of you?
4: On the advice of counsel, I respectfully decline to answer based upon my rights under the Fifth Amendment of the Constitution.
2: Let the record record that the witness has refused to answer whether there's a folder in front of him based on his Fifth Amendment right.
3: What day of the week is it today?
4: On the advice of counsel, I respectfully decline to answer based upon my rights under the Fifth Amendment to the Constitution.
3: What color tie are you wearing?
4: On the advice of counsel, I respectfully decline to answer based upon my rights under the Fifth Amendment to the Constitution.
5: 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These two together, I mean, ivermectin is a Nobel Prize winning for this, but benzidol is the big one. And folks, it isn't just parasites. Just search benzidol studies. Just put that into a search engine, and you'll see congressional hearings, you'll see top scientists, you'll see all the studies on what else it does that they don't want you to know about. 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And a lot of people went there yesterday. A lot of people got it. Very smart move. 1776RX.health.
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7: All right, we're big on trying to do our best to acknowledge the geopolitical and also just like local reality, trying to acknowledge reality where it is. And there's an attitude about certain things like support of the war where you can say, well, that's just not smart. It's going to destroy the planet and cause World War III. It's not really that hard of a conclusion to draw. But there are other things that, you know, you'd think it would be a little bit simpler. Simply put, you'd think that you wouldn't own a murder machine. Now, you might ask me, Rex, what is a murder machine? Where could I buy one of these? You liberal talking about guns. Tell me you don't want... No, I love guns. I have plenty of guns. It's like my dad said, I sleep well-armed and comfortably. Like what he said to Piers Morgan, iconically on that show. No, I'm talking about pit bulls. I'm talking about the idea of owning a dog that has the head the size of a basketball and has kind of like alien chimera chewing strength where it could, you know, rend wrought iron between its fangs. Now, I have a big dog. I have a 120-pound Doberman Pinscher that I didn't crop the ears of. His name is Rupert. He's asleep in front of the studio right now. He's down there on the ground. That being said, when I have the FBI dog racism crime statistics, 65% of fatal dog attack breed identification photos are of pit bulls. Yeah, did you hear what I said? I want to read that to you again. 2024 breed identification photographs of dogs involved in fatal attacks. Our nonprofit was responsible for capturing 65% of them. That's pretty insane. And you can just kind of go through here, and you kind of just start seeing the photos over and over and over again. And pit bull, not a pit bull on this page, but that's kind of debatable. Not one there. There's one on top. There's one. That's precious. Look at this one. Faces you can trust. Here, go overhead shot, please. Faces you can trust. Good grief. The idea to me, and here's the thing, I've had friends that have owned these. I have a good friend of mine that has one of these. It's a really cool dog. But the degree of seriousness you need to have about owning one of these animals is not the degree of seriousness that most people have. And they are notoriously known to just flip on you. But this is the problem, right? It's like you have a bunch of dog breeds that are big and aggressive and do whatever, Mastiff, Doberman, like protection dogs, kind of just like bigger hunting dogs as well. You have the German Shepherd, Malinois, whatever you want to say, right? It is about going from 0 to 100 flying off the handle. That is the issue here with the pit bull. And you would say, well, maybe that's a bit cruel. If it's 65% of all attacks, then you have to be like, whoa. And it's not just like people, the argument they always make is, oh, well, I bet the Chihuahua bites at the same rate the pit bull bites. That's not the situation at hand. The situation at hand is that the pit bull can absolutely, like, the pit bull is like Goku from Dragon Ball Z. It can get activated and go Super Saiyan, essentially, and like, rip everybody's, like, dinguses off. And I don't want to be cruel because it's like, I have friends that own them and stuff, but, like, they got to be controlled. Like, are we not going to do anything about this? They just keep attacking people. And you can literally find videos on the internet just, like, over and over and over again where it'll be, like, a kid running and the dog is, like, a child-seeking missile, and they're like cross the highway and like go into the parking lot and like attack the family, and it's just, it's as bad as you can get. And then you're bad for acknowledging reality, I guess. I'm not trying to be mean to him because I love animals, I really do, but I don't like having my dick ripped off by a crazy pit bull. When I was out in East Texas, I used to live in a house where I couldn't drink the water for a year. Like, I used to have like a system of panels that I bought from Tractor Supply that I'd put my dog out in during the morning. So I could have a little alone time in the house and like get situated. My Doberman's like a Velcro dog. He's like always on. So just letting him out, use the bathroom, whatever. I put him out there one morning, and then I go back inside, and I come back out like an hour later. It's probably like 7:30 a.m. or whatever. Put him out like 6. And there is like a 140-pound part pit bull, but also part like something much bigger, like brindled, massive, monstrous animal. And it was like 140-pound, like bigger than Rupert. Rupert is huge. Rupert wasn't as big back then. But this thing was just looking at me, and I was sitting there, I was standing there in like untied boots, underwear, and a t-shirt. And that dog could have ruined my life. I just wouldn't be alive, period. And he just make a loud noise, but ah! And then like it got startled, and you just could calmly like just walk back inside. And I came back outside with the gun, and I was like, oh, it's gonna be bye-bye for you. It's like, this is middle of nowhere, keep in mind. And this is like a crazy escaped breeding dog from like the breeding mill down the street. And like, everyone knew about it, and it was a huge problem. I encountered it. That is the reality of denying a situation that you know to be really bad at this. Oh, well, it's fine. You know what? Instead of going back in the house and getting the gun, I'm going to go try to hug the pit bull. I'm going to go be its friend. That's what it's like working with Israel. That's what it's like doing World War III for them. When you look at a dangerous situation that just appears and you have the opportunity to leave, which is to let them fight their war, which they did during the 12-day war, they lost. They had to sue for peace. They used us in part to do that. Like, you're supposed to leave. You're supposed to not re-engage with them. We fell for the same mistake twice. It really is quite crazy. So if you're out there and you do own one of these murder machines, maybe it's a cute and cuddly one, and maybe it's chill, and maybe it's whatever. I'm not trying to denigrate anyone's animal. But at the same time, it's like Cash Patel said, like, we'll keep the watch, and we'll see you in Valhalla. We will see you in Valhalla if you own one of these murder machines. Okay, I want to tie that in to two other things I want to talk about, and we're going to get into this. I'm going to take your calls in the final segment. I want to talk about this. The idea of the Tallarico versus Paxton election. This is a really big deal. And like statements that I've made, like talking to Andrew Wilson and others, and just like what I say on my morning show, which if you haven't heard, follow me, New American Journal on Rumble specifically, follow me there, New American Journal, is specifically what we do for the midterm election. And while I will say that I am not supporting any Republican establishment Zionist candidates, I'm not voting for Tallarico ever. So like, well, let's just get one thing clear there. And, you know, Ken Paxton, I have my issues with Ken Paxton. This is insane. This is insane that they keep running more and more extreme candidates. You know, I voted for Ted Cruz against Colin Allred. And, you know, I'm sure they're both Zionists. It is what it is, whatever. Ted Cruz is kind of a disgusting creature. I'll never support him in an election again. But when you look at the choice between Ken Paxton and Tallarico, Tallarico is like if they did gain-of-function research on Beto O'Rourke. That's the best way I can describe him. He is somebody, like he's talking about, he's learned so much from Islamic scholars and his own faith. And it's just like, okay, like you're a Unitarian ecumenist and you don't believe in anything. He has no domination. Denomination. He's like a store brand ingredient. He's a generic product. Taking a little sip of water here. Make me dry mouth. It's not that interesting, but in that, you have to recognize that as the true threat. I think we're going to see a lot more of these buttoned-down, seemingly straightforward candidates that are going to appear, especially younger ones on the left side. And if you only have the establishment chuckle buddy, good old boy club of the Christian Zionists on the right, you're going to lose to them. Like in the same way of like a Mamdani, in the same way of this guy, in the same way of a lot of other examples as well, especially female examples, it's going to be hard for an old fat Jewish guy or old fat white guy to compete with something like that, even if they're functionally and factually insane. So let's go ahead and go to the first clip of Tyler Rico that we have.
8: We can finish the work of President Obama and pass a public option so that every single American has access to the health care they deserve. Because health care is a human right. It is not a privilege. I just, since we are in church, and because I said BS earlier, if you read our scriptures, if you read the New Testament, what does Jesus spend most of his time doing? It's not, well, you already know, okay. It's not preaching, it's not teaching, it is healing. Healing the sick. And in Matthew 25, scripture says that's how we will be judged and how we will be saved. By healing the sick, by feeding the hungry, by welcoming the stranger, by visiting the prisoner.
7: Okay, so like that's his interpretation of the theology. And you can argue with that, you can agree, disagree with that, whatever. It's all in service of a political interest. And this is why I hate it when these people lie and they use God, whether it's left or right, to make their political points. He does that little cute line, and it's not cute at all, it's disgusting, it makes me puke. And you could say, oh, you're saying something, that's, you're blowing out, like making a mountain out of a molehill. No. And he says, oh, I said BS earlier, and it's church, so I'll go ahead and say this now. And then he says, oh, Jesus didn't come to teach. He just came. This is the thing about his, like, Mick Christianity, right? When I say that, I'm not saying he's Irish. I'm talking about, like, McDonald's, right? It's a corporate product. It's a generic product. The problem with it is that he divorces everything that Jesus did from real logic, real meaning. He just said, oh, Jesus is a nice guy who came to help everybody out. That's basically his explanation there. Jesus came and told people to follow him and also told people to turn from their sin. Notice how that's never going to be mentioned. So go ahead and keep playing it.
9: Our people have getting killed left and right. Carmelo Anthony's case is just a tragedy. Excuse my language. But it is. But it is. So what are we going to do to fix those harms?
7: Okay. Yeah, sorry about the language there. But here's the thing. He sits there. He's kind of like a younger version of Joe Biden, where it's like it's the white man's humiliation ritual. So he has to like just kind of like smile and nod, whatever. Whatever you think about that, here's the thing. I never brought a knife to an athletic event, and I went to plenty of swim meets, and I went to plenty of competitions. Like, I don't buy that from moment one, that he was so in fear for his life that he had to stab somebody in the body. I understood from probably age 8, like, the first time I went, like deer hunting or, like, whatever I did at first, that, like, life is very fragile. A lot of these people, they just don't have respect or value for the sanctity of life. And then to sit there, stand there, and just kind of, like... What it is trying to use the racial division in the country as a wedge in which to plant yourself and show that, oh, you're one of the good ones. And like, if we don't move past that, if we don't realize we're all Americans, we're all the same, all right, people that have a lineage of being here, if your great-grandparents or grandparents died here, like, I have a lot of loyalty towards you as a person. I don't really care what your color, religion, or gender is. Like, you are my brother or sister in Christ, but also in country. And I think that's really important to understand. He doesn't feel the same way. He thinks somebody that got here 5 minutes ago is the equivalent of your ancestors who may have been slaves and died here, like, fighting for their freedom. Like what would your ancestors have to say? Like, if you're not white, like, your ancestors really had to fight against discrimination and to be able to have the American dream. What would they say about you being replaced from people that are thousands of miles away that are welfare queens? I think they'd be pretty disappointed in you, in all honesty. And somebody like Tyler Rico, he represents the complete globo homo agenda. So go ahead and play clip number... We don't need to go to the clip just yet. Yes, clip number 15. James Tyler Rico, who has said he hated Christianity. I don't know if he actually said that. I'm paraphrasing there. Let's see what he says before I say something like that. It's a serious accusation. He praised Islam. So go ahead and play clip number 15.
10: I know personally that I've learned as much about my faith from Salman's tradition, from the Islamic mystics, from poets like Rumi, as much as I have from Christian authors and Christian writers.
7: So he's learned just the same amount of stuff from Muslim mystics and scholars that he has from the Christian authors, I don't know, like the church fathers and or people like Matthew, Mark, Luke and John. That's pretty wild. And that goes to show it's just ecumenism. It means nothing. It's the quote from The Incredible Syndrome, when everyone's super, no one will be. Well, when everyone's a Christian, according to Tallarico's definition of open borders, pro-abortion policy, then nobody's a Christian. And that's why it's perfect. It's just like, you know, I'm not going to say their names again, but the people I've debated, it's just like people that want to hold every single position all at once. You can't do it. Because you believe in things that are anti-Christian, anti-Christ beliefs, like believing in abortion, like that's evil. Like, here's the thing. I'm a young man. I'm a 23-year-old young man in Austin. All right? You know how bad that hurts my chances of getting laid? Like, saying something like that? But it's the truth. I don't want to go to hell, and I don't want to burn. I don't want to go in front of God. Like, we all have plenty of problems. I'm not saying I'm a good person by any means, but I don't want to go in front of God and say, yeah, I didn't tell people abortion was murder. I tried to get away with not talking about it. Like, it's a crime. We've killed 63 million Americans. All colors, all races, all creeds, all murdered, all genders, male, female. You know, just flushed down the toilet because it was inconvenient. All right, it's an inconvenient problem. We just got too many people, man. So you get rid of them. That's how you end up with people like Tallarico. That's how you end up with denial of reality, and ultimately on, quote-unquote, our side, that's how you end up with endless war and genocide, is because we don't care enough about the real things that matter, and we're afraid to bring them up. And we also have to make it some sort of, like, religious argument. We also have to, like, make it about, you know, like, punishing the women or something, which is evil, and I totally disavow that. It's about the doctors, and it's about the system that set all of this up, okay? Because this is not a normal, natural situation to be in a country where in New York, I remember the stat, maybe it's changed now, 474 out of 1,000 black kids die in the womb. That was true at some point in the 20-teens when I was a kid learning about the anti-abortion stuff. So think about that. Think about the statistical reality of how unsafe it is for you to be in your mother's belly in the United States of America. Then think about everything else they do. Think about the wars, think about the insider trading corruption, think about the fraud and pornography. Think about all of it. Think about Hollywood. Think about the mass media predictive programming they do on everybody. And you realize that all these things, that they make total sense because we've given up on the foundational basics in this country. And even worse than that, we've turned it into a pageantry ideal where everyone has to dress up in their sports costume and parade around and be like, you know, the warrior for their specific crab-in-the-bucket ideology. When in reality, we have to be America first. We have to be anti-war, and we have to be pro-life, pro-humanity. And if we can just manage to do those things and manage to explain to people this is all a controlled collapse program that was done to depopulate and destroy us, I think people will wake up and see the light. But they don't hear it phrased that way. They're not ever talked to with compassion or love or decency and explained to that, like, we need to have amnesty here. Everyone's not aware of this. Maybe they're willfully ignorant, but whatever. We got to be able to solve this problem. That requires talking to everybody. This is a societal program meant to bankrupt and destroy you. And anytime they give you an opportunity to attack another identity group or to put somebody else down, that is just to keep you henpecked in line on the plantation. And we're a free country. We don't have slavery anymore. We don't do that. So instead of being enslaved to an ideology or a political party, or a way that Trump tells us to live, or any political candidate tells us to live, or the DSA, or Mamdani, or the liberals, or AOC, or whatever you want to say, let's get closer to God, and let's get closer to what God wants for our nation, and get closer to the ideals that founded this country, that built things like the car, the plane, the internet, the modern world. Let's get closer to that, because we deserve it. Your grandchildren that haven't been born yet deserve it. If you're older, your grandchildren that have been born deserve it. All right, like nobody's excluded from the American dream by choice. We get forced out of it because there's not enough room in their nightmare for us to live. Like that's the reality. They're living their American dream. They get everything they want and more. I'm talking about wars, talking about insider trading, talking about death and murder and destruction. Because that's their currency. The wages of sin are death, but it's also a lot of money as well. We never get anything. And we just have to exist in their space, but it's just like a bug's life. Once you realize that there's a lot more of us than there are of them, it becomes much easier and much simpler to see a path out of this in the future. And once you really realize that young and old, everybody's waking up and everybody's realizing we got to put an end to it, I think it's really white pilling. I think that we do have hope for the future. And I'm very interested to see how that Senate race pans out. And I do want to plug the alexjonesstore.com. I do want to talk about methylene blue here really quick because you guys do need to know about it. Methylene blue, I get asked questions about it all the time. I want to do a little breakdown for you. What it is a small molecule, nitrogen, nitrogen, nitrogen, sulfur, chlorine. The chlorine group has the dye properties that make it a medical dye. The sulfur group donates an electron to your mitochondrial process, speeding you up through the Krebs cycle from stage 1 into stage 4 oxidative phosphorylation. What does that mean? It is a very potent metabolic antioxidant ingredient, and it makes you generate more energy and also enhances the cleanup process of that energy as well. Go on Google Scholar, go on PubMed, just go look it up for yourself, do your own research, and of course, always talk to your doctor before you take anything. 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I would call this a powerful metabolic ingredient, which is available for you at thealexjonesstore.com. 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It's because it's amazing and people know it's amazing. 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You are crazy, as my dad says, if you don't get this. And the reason why people come back to the store and they get it over and over again is not just to support the operation. It's because they end up telling friends about it, family about it, you name it. I've had so many anecdotal reports about this product specifically. That is included combined with the two supplements that I created in tandem to enhance just mitochondrial health in general. 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That's Power Plant and Methyl Drive. What does that have? 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It's got the magnesium. It's got the methylated vitamin B12 for redox support, methylation support, supports over 300 enzymatic processes throughout the body, combined with the new Super Male Vitality. If you have been looking for that, I have it and more in Power Plant, okay? That's cordyceps mushroom, nootropic, energy, oxygen, ATP. That is Rhodiola roja, golden root, dopamine, norepinephrine, exercise tolerance. The Soviet studied it. It's one of the foundational adaptogens. Look up the Russian studies on it. I've got the same dose, if not more, than what they use in a lot of the studies. Rhodiola roja, golden root, in that ingredient, combined with zinc, combined with boron, combined with selenium, combined with black pepper, and of course, it's also got the methylene blue in there. 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When we come back from the break, I will be taking your calls. I will read out the number now. I can read out the number now. The number is going to be 512-266-0642. I want to talk to you. 512-266-0642. I want to hear your thoughts. If you're an Alex Jones Network VIP, if you're somebody that takes the supplements, I want to hear what supplements you take. Also, just your thoughts on the news in general, what we got going on into the coming week. Thank you. My name is Rex Jones. We'll be right back on the Alex Jones Show. Second out.

0: My fellow patriots, the first thing the globalists and the leftists do when they want to silence you is go after your merchant accounts. Go after your business payment systems. It's that simple. They try to cut off your ability to even receive money or make payments. It's globalist siege. It's globalist economic warfare. It's a globalist blockade, an embargo, sanctions against American populist patriots. For everyone that's been watching and listening to me for years, you've seen the attacks, you've seen the deplatforming, you've seen the court battles, the news articles, the demonization, the bogus default judgments. We even have FBI and CIA operatives on hidden camera talking about how their entire goal was to take me out of the knees by knocking out my ability to accept payments. And that model they used on me, they admit, is for all of you.
1: Alex Jones.
2: Yeah, so we were after him.
1: So with Alex Jones. And the goal with him was what? Just to bankrupt him?
2: Pretty much.
0: Well, because of First United Payments and your support, they failed. And they failed because I had a processor with a backbone who loves America and believes in the free market. One who stands up for American justice and who didn't back down when they received threatening messages and pressure from other major institutions. If you are a conservative business owner, Google is watching you. Meta, Facebook is watching you. Amazon, all of the major big tech is watching you. If you think for one second that they are not orchestrating and coordinating their efforts behind the scenes to take you offline and out of business and render you harmless to the system and the machine, you are wrong. The question is not if, it's when. 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The head of BlackRock, Larry Fink, was very clear. 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The tyrants are counting on us.

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0: We've got callers on the board. I appreciate everybody that's here today. Can somebody come in here and save me from Rupert? He's opening the window here. I got my dog in studio today for you guys that I guess you can't see because the table's high up here. But he's a pretty big animal. But I got callers on the board that I want to talk to. I got somebody that disagrees with me, so I want to take him to the front of the line. Let me talk to Mark in Texas. Mark in Texas, you're on the air. Howdy.
1: How about? Yeah, hear you. Hear me?
0: Yeah, I hear you good.
1: So, talking about this Christian stuff, sounds like you got an interesting perspective on it. So, just out of idle curiosity, biblical wisdom applied, are you born again in the Spirit?
0: I mean, Jesus is my Lord and Savior. I'm not a member of, like, probably your denomination or, like, whatever that means from an evangelical perspective. So.
1: Well, that's a problem with denominations and the rest of it. What does God think about religion?
0: Well, I don't know. Where do you get your Bible? Because I'm an Orthodox catechumen, and I believe in that theology and the Church Fathers. So we could debate about this all day. What's your point?
1: My point is that when you call yourself a Christian, you got to be careful who you associate with, because the simple fact of the matter is you're supposed to listen to what God says and do it, right?
0: Okay. I agree with that.
1: All right. So when you listen to people talk about things like race and the rest of it, we're all created by God, correct?
0: Sure, absolutely.
1: Yeah, so we don't talk about white or black because there's no such thing. We're all various shades of black.
0: Well, who's we? You make these assertions that I don't agree with. That's not true. There are races of people. Everyone's created equal by God, but there are races of people.
1: Well, there's nations, tribes, tongues, and peoples. You ever pass the black or white test?
0: I don't know what that means.
1: Well, try this. Get a black piece of paper and a white piece of paper. Go pull the.
0: This is all like terminology and bizarre. I thought you had like political arguments to make, or like a moral argument. What is this? Like, I'm purple. So what? I got a red mark on my head. Am I a red person? Like.
1: Well, I'm kind of spotted, but I guarantee you, I ain't white and I ain't black.
0: Okay. Good
1: We're
0: for
1: all
0: you,
1: created Unc. By God in His image, correct?
0: I agree. That's why I stand up for the rights of the Palestinians and the Iranians who are being killed right now by nature of like who they are, because we think we have the right to do it in our government, the people that profess themselves to be Christians and are not. So like, what's your point?
1: America first, right?
0: What?
1: So what's your point? America
0: My point
1: first,
0: is we shouldn't
1: right?
0: be doing genocide and then using the name of God.
1: Well, that sounds like a real good idea. So what should we be doing?
0: Peace in the Middle East, declare victory and go home. No more bombings, no more pain, no more genocide and murder and funding it.
1: So here we go again. Which Bible do you read?
0: King James Version? Like, what do you want? I passed one of the tests. Did I pass one of the tests?
1: You passed one of the tests?
0: All right. All right, so what's the point? Do we disagree? Like, I'm anti-war, pro-humanity, anti-abortion, pro-life. Like, I don't get it, man. Like, what are you angry
1: man,
0: about?
1: Born again in the Spirit, and you read the King James Version. How many versions have you read?
0: Good grief, man. How many do I have to read?
1: Well, how many?

0: Jack?
1: Paper call. Thank you. All right. Good grief, man. Good grief. Yeah. So this is what I talk about people that have a specific ideological bucket that they fall into. And if you don't agree with everything that they say, you have to either be educated or you're the enemy. Right? People can disagree with you. Right? We do not have the same theology. So it is what it is. Let's go to Cameron in Indiana with the state of things. Cameron, you're on the air.
2: Hey there, Rex. Yeah, I've been listening for a long time.
1: Right.
2: And, you know, I was born in the late 80s, so I've seen a lot of this stuff, and I'm definitely sick of the nonsense with these people who, it's unfortunate that they are the Republicans, because I've seen them through, I remember when the Iraq War started, and Afghanistan, and this endless amounts of nonsense where the Republicans continually say, I'm going to do something. If you elect us, we're going to get it done. They remember, I don't know if you recall, when they said they're going to repeal and replace Obamacare.
1: Right.
2: And they got a supermajority and they did freaking nothing. And it's because a lot of the times it's these speakers. We had John Boehner. He did freaking nothing. And then we had Ryan after him, and he was a scumbag. And now we have Mike Johnson, just like you're saying, who's such a Christian. I'm the biggest Christian ever. And what
1: right.
2: is he doing? Like, it's one of those things. The previous caller doesn't really matter. If we're actually talking about people, you say you're a Christian, all these things, but then you go support like the war in Ukraine. Let's needlessly murder people and plunder our country and allow our wealth and our resources to be depleted, so that for what end? To me, it's not a mystery. It's not incompetence. It's being done on purpose by people who either want to get power or money or make way for something larger. Because
1: I want to
2: balance it against revelation as well at the same time with when is the one world government going to be here? It's going to happen.
1: Sure. Well, I want to balance that with the last caller, and I want to be fair. I want to be nice. Here's the thing. I think his point was, who are you to talk about who a Christian is, right? Like, I think that was some sort of purity test or whatever. And I honestly actually get it, right? And that's why I make the point of saying, like, I'm a sinner just like everybody else. We all have our own issues.
3: Yeah,
1: but the reality is, I'm not a senator. I'm not the House Majority Leader. I'm not in power. I'm not voting for, I'm being used. My vote is being used to prop up war and genocide that I did not support, that I was lied to about.
2: Yeah.
1: That's the
2: with
1: problem.
2: With gusto. They're doing it with gusto and with relish. The way that they're like, look at how much money we got to support. We just got to keep doing it. More and more. Because, you know, if they want to say how Christian they are, aren't people who are the enemy, if you even remember some parts of, you don't have to memorize everything of, like, aren't you supposed to pray for your enemies? Aren't you supposed to be
1: absolutely
2: trying to seek out that,
1: and that is,
2: people have the chance
1: hold on. That is the hardest part about being a Christian, because, like, we can argue about what being a Christian means, but in reality, Christian means little Christ. We're supposed to be like Jesus. We're supposed to be like his example. We're supposed to follow his example. So, that's the complete opposite of what Jesus would do, is what these people do when they're in government. And
2: yeah, that's my point.
1: Yeah.
2: It's very disgusting to see them act that way when if you have even the most basic memory of the Bible, in my opinion, if you've read it at all,
1: right,
2: these are things where you should go, that doesn't make sense. What are you doing? Just don't say it. Just say you're Senator Johnson, the speaker.
1: But they have to have,
2: keep doing it.
1: They have to have the brand, and that's because it's a different religion. Like the Christian Zionism,
2: the
1: Judeo-Christian is a different religion. It's not Christianity. It's a sect. It's like Scientology or Mormonism or something, in my opinion.
2: I view it as, it's pure on Satanist devilry, in my opinion.
1: Yeah, no, and here's the thing. It's a beautifully evil project, right? Because you make the largest support base for this foreign nation, the whole reason why we have to project power thousands of miles away, you give them a baseline demographic in America that is trained to support them. It's really an evil project, and that's why, just as Americans, we're not going to be taken advantage of by it anymore. We're going to talk about it and expose it at a bare minimum. You talk about revelation. The thing that really reminds me of Revelation that's coming, like Mark of the Beast type stuff, is really the AI neural net of everybody, the Internet of Things. It's often talked about the augmented reality combined with the artificial intelligence that will eventually become so comfortable and so lifelike that people will choose to live inside that instead of where they're at currently right now. I think when Zuckerberg was initially getting involved in something like the Meta project or the Metaverse, whatever it was called, I think it's the Metaverse, like that didn't pan out. The tech wasn't there. It's still not there, but they're working on that every single day. That is going to be the Ready Player One operation to make everyone phase out of this reality and ultimately cause massive depopulation. Thank you for the call. Let me take O'Brien in Maryland on the Iran war. O'Brien, you're on the air.
0: Yeah, I would like to say that basically Israel is basically running this war, but they're using the United States to basically mop up whatever countries they need. And when they say God is basically with us or whatever they want to say, I don't know what God they're talking about. And I know that that's not the, I know it's not the King of Kings we're worshiping, but it's not the God that we're talking, that we worship.
1: Right. You know, you can't, like, here's the thing, like, how old are you?
0: About 38.
1: Yeah, so, like, everybody underneath the age of, like, really, like, I'd say, like, 55, really under 45 that's online has seen footage of, like, Gaza, Lebanon, and the activities they engage in, there's no justification for that. And like, that's just a reality, right? And then we give them the weapons to kill little kids. Like, and that's undeniable. Now we kill little kids ourselves. Like, on day one, literally hours within starting the war, the first round of attacks, we do the triple tap attack with the tomahawks at the school. And then I got the video downloaded to my phone. I play it all the time, of Trump shortly after that when the reporters ask him. And he says, we think it was Iran. They're very imprecise with their munitions. We know that to not be true, and they know it to not be true. They're much more cued in on the information. Only four other nations have tomahawks. That's Germany, France, UK, and Japan. Nowhere in the Middle East, there'd be no way for Iran to drop three of American-made tomahawk missiles on their school within hours of the war starting. And if that's the logic, if they do a false flag like that, we're not allowed to look at October 7th and 9/11. The logic doesn't follow. Do you see what I'm saying?
0: Yeah, I get what you're saying, but you gotta understand, Israel already killed their king centuries ago, you know, the King of Kings himself, and they think that technically by doing all of this, they're gonna bring them back, but technically, that's not gonna be.
1: Yeah, they want to. They think they can bring back the Messiah to them, quote unquote, and they think that Trump is even like the little Messiah guy that like ushers him in. Thank you for the call. I really appreciate that. Let me talk to Chicken Patty in Tennessee on the supplements. Chicken Patty, how are you doing?
3: I'm good, Rex. I'm so proud of you. You are killing it.
1: Thank you.
3: Happy to see you on the show. I've been watching you and Tim, and that's great, but you are just a natural at this, and I'm so proud of you. And I want to say that it's very important for you to keep doing what you're doing because, you know, your dad has, like, I'm your dad's age, like, we're Gen X, so, like, we have a certain view of the world, but it's very important for you to keep doing what you're doing on the show because you are going to reach people your age. And that is essential. You know what I'm saying? So
1: 100%.
3: I'm so proud of you. Please keep it up. I wanted to say that the supplements that you guys have saved my life, literally. Like, I started watching your dad about 3 or 4 years ago, and I know I'm late to the party, but I started watching because I was basically bedridden with it, with lupus, and I just like to turn the show on and just listen because it was so long and it would replay. So if I missed some, I would, you know, I could catch it on the replay.
1: Sure.
3: So The first thing that I got was the CMOS because I was on medication for my thyroid, which I don't have to take anymore because I, you know, my doctor is like a functional medicine lady, and she's all about supplements. So I've been telling her all about the things that you guys have, and I take the Ultimate Life Force, I take MK Ultra, I take Power Plant, but I don't take Methyldrive because I'm not supposed to have ashwagandha, but it's great. I take the Optimal Human, the greens powder, I take the, oh my God, I can't even remember.
1: which one do you remember adding in that was the biggest difference maker for you?
3: The biggest, well, honestly, there's two. One of them is Methylene Blue, the liquid. I love it. But I can tell a major difference when I started taking the Ultimate Creatine. Like, I was starting to feel better, and I could move around, and, I'm not bedridden anymore. But when I started putting the creatine in my shake every day, in my protein shake, like, this is my 25th week in a row lifting weights in the gym on Monday, Wednesday, and Fridays.
1: Wow.
3: And it's like, I never thought I would be able to really walk again. But that creatine it was like, I was like, whoa, I can't believe how good I feel. And I've been working in the yard again. I'm so thankful. I'm so thankful for you guys. And
1: we're thankful for you. That's what makes it a 360 win,
3: shirt,
1: is that you get to support
3: the
1: operation. And then
3: I've
1: we get to give you a phenomenal supplement.
3: A shirt for every day of the month from the store, and they are awesome. And people always are like, "Where'd you get that shirt?" And I'm like, "The Alex Jones store." But too, I wanted to say, you know, aside from the supplements, that I'm glad that you mentioned that you are pro, Palestine, because I have some Palestinian friends that moved to the United States in the 70s because they were Christian Palestinians.
1: Right.
3: And something happened in the 70s where, like, the Muslim Brotherhood was, like, went wild or something and started just trying to take over. And so people don't realize that there used to be a huge population of Christians in the Middle East. So, you know, most people think of Arabic people as all Muslim, but that's not the true at all. That's not the case. Like, there were vast populations of Christians in Lebanon, in Palestine, and so on. So, and they're precious. They're wonderful people. And so, it's the Muslims that are the problem, because, you know, like, Christians are, you know, we're supposed to preach the gospel and spread it and convert people and so on, but, you know, we at least do it in a loving, peaceful way. Like, if you
1: right, well,
3: church,
1: there's,
3: you know,
1: no, in Christianity, the rich man, when he doesn't follow Jesus, he gets the opportunity to walk away. Jesus doesn't pull out a sword and say, "You got to follow me or I'm going to kill you." Ultimately, here's my issue with the Quran. You convert, you pay the tax if you're a Jew or a Christian, or you die. And that's the reality, and that can't be denied. With that being said, there's no reason for us to be in these people's countries. The only reason why we're in their country is for Israel, and when we get in their country, they get in ours. It's kind of like karma. And I don't support any of that. Thank you so much for the call. Very, very kind. I want to go to Bart in Georgia, holding on like a soldier. Bart, you're there. Howdy.
4: Yeah, sir. Thank you for taking my call. I'm really getting black-pilled more and more every day, but I'm going to double down on the scopolamine thing with Trump. I mean, he's just absolutely going insane, talking about reinstatement of the draft. And, Rex, I got a son just a year or two younger than you, and there ain't no way I can tolerate this. Like your father was talking.
1: Right.
4: Worldwide depression, once we hit $160 a barrel, which could be just days or weeks, who knows, it's just a total disaster. The reason I voted for Trump, and I quote, he said, "I'm going to ban Muslims." He didn't say any watered-down version. And then the Supreme Court, which has already been hijacked, ruled against him. He just backed down. Well, screw the Supreme Court. We need to ban all these groups that are causing all these problems. Get rid of them.
1: And look at what's really going to happen is when Trump gets his way or when Netanyahu gets his way, we're going to take hundreds of thousands, if not millions, of these refugees. Like you talk about black pill. I'm sorry to do that to you, Bart, but that's the real black pill, man. And like that's what people have to be aware of. That's why I'm disgusted by the Republican Party, is they'll absolutely do stuff like that. Absolutely, they'll do it, and then they'll say, "Oh, look, if you don't back us here, you're supporting the Democrats and their mass migration policy. We got to do something in 2026 and 2028. We got to find a solution." Thank you for your call. Let me go to Ashley in Alabama. And sorry to everyone else for running out of time. Go ahead, Ashley.
5: Hey, Rick. Thanks for having me on. I just want to say how much I appreciate what you guys are doing, what you are doing. It is so nice to see how you are growing up and continuing this battle, because we will definitely win this war. And I just wanted to say, in response to the first caller, that was completely ridiculous. I was raised evangelical. Obviously, now I realize what was done in terms of the brainwashing through that religion now. My biggest pet peeve is how when they call, they try to make it about racism, and it's about the religion. Judaism, by default, supports supremacists. Their basis is that they are God's chosen people. Therefore, the rest of us do not count. That is the problem there. If we can open up, I don't know, more intelligence to see that, I think a lot of...
1: Well, I what not to interrupt.
5: Was trying to paint.
1: Not to interrupt, but I played the clip in the first hour of the dude that says, one of our lives is worth 10 million of yours. And like that's not... That is an anti-Christian, anti-Christ attitude to human beings. Here's the thing. I don't want Muslim immigration. I don't want mass migration, period. No. I don't want them in my country. That being said, I don't want to murder them. I have no desire for that. And anyone that thinks that, like, I've had callers that call in that say, Trump is in a fight, my buddy's in a fight, I'm in a fight, too, literally, like, hashtag kill the Muzzies. Like, that's what they say. And I'm like, do you understand that's how you get the Muslim takeover of your country? Because then at that point, you deserve it. It's just kind of like the Jews in the Bible, like disobeying God and committing crimes and doing witchcraft and murder. And then they get taken over and have to go to the Babylonians.
5: Exactly.
1: That's what happens.
5: Because you're not following the Christian, what God truly is.
1: Right.
5: That's the reason, as you said, what Jesus came for. This is America. We want to keep it America. For what our forefathers fought for, and for what my children and your children and our grandchildren grow up
1: right.
5: in.
1: Yeah, really.
5: Thank
1: really,
5: you for what you do.
1: No, 100%. Really quick to everyone that called in. I'm really sorry. I'm going to do another 15 minutes for you guys, and we have critical information that you need to stay tuned, need to watch coming right up. But please call in. I got a few more calls, a few more lines. If you were just on and dropped off, call back in 512-266-0642. 512-266-0642. Thank you so much, Ashley. I really appreciate you. All right, thank you. We got 2 minutes left here on the clock. Animal Martyr, I want you to hold really quick. I want him to hold because we're gonna do this in the next segment. I got time for three more callers. We got time for 5 minutes. Animal Martyr, really appreciate you, guys. I've said it once. I'll say it twice. I'll say it three times, a million times. Please go to the Alex Jones store. 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I'm going to be hosting Alex Jones Show. 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But if you are interested in learning more about supplements, I'm going to be hosting the Alex Jones Show this week. And I am going to do a full hour on them. I might break up the segments. I might do one segment and then another segment on an ingredient. But there are things you need to know about mechanism of action, senescent cells, mitochondrial health, all of that and more. and just like amazing news is coming up on The Alex Jones Show. I'll see you for a special 15 minutes after this break, and I hope you're having a good evening out there. My future wife, hello. I miss you already. See you later.

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1: 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Are we gonna do what they say can't be done?
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3: Line.
2: Thank you.
3: Without genuine disarmament of Hamas. Now, that suggests that for the Israeli government, any kind of withdrawal, including to the original lines of October, will be predicated on serious and significant disarmament from Hamas. Now, another implication of this plan for the Israeli military will be on their ability to strike in Gaza. A Board of Peace member speaking to the media said that those strikes would need to be limited to immediate threats.
4: Spain's Prime Minister Pedro Sanchez has visited the enclave of Ceuta after tens of thousands of migrants crossed the border from Morocco in the space of 24 hours, with at least 18 people killed. Sanchez confirmed the mass crossing as an attack on Spain's territorial integrity, but stopped short of blaming Morocco, which has long claimed sovereignty over both Ceuta and Melilla. France has announced it's reinforcing controls along its border with Spain, while Italy has called for Spain to be suspended from Europe's open borders Schengen zone. Ross Cullen reports from Bordeaux.
5: Juan Jesus Vivas, who is the president of the Spanish semi-enclave, said on Friday that the situation that Ceuta is going through is absolutely unsustainable after 60,000 migrants crossed the border with Morocco into the Spanish city located on the North African coast. The Spanish Prime Minister Pedro Sanchez condemned the breach of the border during a visit to Ceuta, saying that the arrival of thousands of migrants was an attack on Spain's territorial integrity. But he stopped short from blaming Morocco, which has long claimed sovereignty over Ceuta and Melilla, another Spanish semi-enclave on Morocco's Mediterranean coast.
4: And US markets are swinging on Friday as the 10-year Treasury yield climbs to 4.73%, its highest in over a year. And a massive global chip rally triggered by big tech earnings sends South Korea's KOSPI index up 18%. On Wall Street, Amazon and Apple have delivered starkly contrasting results. Amazon's stock has jumped roughly 15% on blowout cloud earnings, while Apple shares have dropped around 10% after the iPhone maker issued disappointing guidance, blaming supply constraints on chips and memory. The Apple earnings call was the last for outgoing chief executive Tim Cook before John Ternus takes over in September.
6: With FSN Spotlight, I'm Simon Marks, hearing one more time today from Nate Swanson, the fired US government official who was part of the US negotiating team dealing with Iran before President Trump showed him the door after Mr. Swanson wrote an article predicting the Iranian regime would not capitulate to US force and would instead exploit its control over the Strait of Hormuz. Where does he think the conflict is going now?
7: I've heard from really a number of people say, well, we just need to then double down on the military option. The only thing that would actually lead to a regime change or a significant change in Iran's approach is basically, you know, a massive ground campaign. I mean, I think that would be a disaster, and I would advocate against that. But if you're being honest with yourself, I don't see how these half campaigns where, you know, we do these arrow campaigns, we think it'll change Iran's calculus. It hasn't. And I think ultimately time is kind of on their side. It's basically a race to see who is willing to endure more for a longer period. And I just, you know, from an American perspective, don't see how we think it's in our interest to, you know, sacrifice American lives, sacrifice our economy for real, no clear strategic upside.
6: He spoke to Foreign Policy magazine. His thoughts there at the end of a week of more tit-for-tat military reprisals and no indication that diplomatic negotiations are getting anywhere. Polling now shows American voters overwhelmingly think the Iran conflict has not been worth fighting. With FSN Spotlight, I'm Simon Marks.
4: Time for your headlines. Hamas has confirmed it will be disarming under a deal announced by US President Donald Trump, but says the surrender of heavy weapons is contingent on the creation of a Palestinian state. Spain's Prime Minister has visited the enclave of Ceuta after tens of thousands of migrants crossed the border from Morocco in the space of 24 hours. And US markets are swinging on Friday as the 10-year Treasury yield climbs to 4.73%, its highest in over a year. And that's the latest from Feature Story News. I'm James Good.
8: Friends of local man Carl Brewster told reporters this week they are all absolutely at a loss as to how he is not completely depressed.
9: I've known Carl for years now, and he really is a great guy, you know, super nice. But honestly, I don't know how he doesn't go home and cry himself to sleep every night. I mean, walks dogs for a living, and no one will ever date him. I really don't get it.
8: Saying that they were baffled at how their close friend managed to remain even moderately happy day in and day out given his life circumstances, sources confirmed they were regularly confronted with Carl's perplexingly gregarious and affable demeanor.
10: I mean, Carl's life really, really sucks, but somehow he manages to wave good morning to me every time I see him, and he always has this big smile on his face. Yeah, maybe he's on some kind of medication.
11: Things have always been really awful for Carl, but he's never really been depressed. I mean, I make three times as much money as him, and I'm totally miserable. Honestly, we all thought he would have killed himself by now, but he hasn't.
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0: 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That's 603-283-6160. 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That number is 603-283-6160. And you can bring up whatever's on your mind, change the subject with you on Free Talk Live tonight. You've got me, Bonnie.
1: F2C will do it live. It's Riley O'Bell.
2: And Richie Rich.
0: We're streaming on the internet on X now, and we're also live on the radio.
2: In the spaces?
0: Yeah.
2: The X spaces?
0: Yeah. It's a little weird way they label it.
1: I know. It is a little strange that they call it the space.
0: It's kind of just like clunky.
2: The space.
1: Yeah.
0: It's like
2: can you now then take calls through the space? If people wanted to participate?
0: Not like that, I don't think, but
2: okay.
0: I put the phone number on every time I post it.
2: Okay.
0: So hopefully people watching get the idea that they can indeed call.
2: Because spaces are for conversations.
0: There have been people that have called and said they're watching on X.
2: Okay.
0: So maybe like one or two so far since we started streaming a little bit ago.
2: Maybe they're just stoned.
1: Maybe.
0: And
1: it's a popular activity that Free Talk Live listeners love to do is be stoned.
2: I love listening to FTL on X.
0: Yeah, on X.com.
2: Oh, .com, okay.
0: There's lots of different things to talk about today, luckily. The thing I titled the show about, I think it has capacity to be funny.
2: I hope so, because Sunday's fun day.
1: I know, right?
0: Ian sent me it because he reads the Wall Street Journal. It says, a small band of socialists is sowing panic in the Democratic Party.
1: Oh,
2: okay.
1: And that's from a reputable news source, huh?
0: Yep, from the Wall Street Journal, a reputable news source.
1: Interesting.
0: And
2: I get it, like, you're in jail, but do you really want to bore yourself with the Wall Street Journal while you're in jail?
0: He reads it like it's his job.
2: Okay. Because it used to be?
0: Yeah, kind of. Well, he helps me genuinely. Like, I'm just like, oh, I didn't see anything on X that was newsworthy, and he sent me stuff, that helps me.
2: I'd be in front of the TV watching soap operas and Family Feud. Ian's in the corner with the Wall Street Journal. What am I going to send Bonnie to? Oh, highlight this for Bonnie.
0: He has a sort of reputation of being like a loner in there. And
2: okay. People
0: have said he looks like Jesus or a plane bomber because of his hair.
2: Okay.
0: And also they say that, he looks, like, when I met you, I just thought you were, like, seemed like you were full of peace and stuff like that. He's gotten, like, that exact compliment so many times.
1: Interesting.
2: And well, that's true when he had short hair and a soul patch.
0: And then he's also gotten the compliment twice now. One person just said, like, you have really good posture. And one person said, you have the best posture I've ever seen in my life.
2: Okay.
0: I forget. The other day when he told me and my sister Bailey that.
2: Slouch, nerd.
0: We were sitting there, like, slouching, and we're like, oh, man, stretching, like, sitting back up after that.
2: Nobody two-straps it. Got to one-strap it.
0: Oh, my God, I hate that. I think that's actually what broke my back, and I was telling my sister that because she's going into the 10th grade, and I was like, Bailey, please, actually, like, first of all, get a locker. I know that they're actually kind of lame. You know, in, like, the movies.
2: Are they lame? Lockers?
0: They were in my...
2: I don't want to carry around books for the whole day.
0: But I feel like people just, like, didn't have their books somehow. It's like somehow people got around carrying books.
2: Because it's in the locker.
0: And
2: you stop off at the locker on your way to class to grab the book for the next class.
0: I often just had, two books for that class. Like it's like not every single class needed a book, but anyways, I remember walking around with a book here, like in my arms,
2: okay,
0: and a backpack on that was still heavy, and I also would not wear it on two straps for some reason. I was just like, no, that would be so lame.
1: So I actually had a suitcase that had wheels on it that I'd wheel around for my books because I have Braille books.
2: Oh, man.
0: Oh, yeah.
2: Okay.
1: I had to have the right volume of the Braille book because when they sent Braille textbooks for high school, they came in boxes.
2: Okay.
1: So I had to make sure I had the right volume for the Braille textbook.
2: That's a little fair.
0: Yeah, that's totally fair. At first, I thought you were just like, oh, I prefer a rolling briefcase, but once you explained it,
1: it's just easier to wheel around a bunch of Braille books because they're so heavy.
0: Are they like every page is like plastic?
1: No.
0: Oh, okay.
1: Some, like, when the math books did diagrams or graphs or whatever, or shapes, they made them out of plastic for some reason, so...
2: All right.
0: Well, we already have a familiar caller on the line. We have Sarah in New Mexico. And Sarah, you're on Free Talk Live. What's on your mind?
3: Yes. We're going to be getting three more speeding cameras.
2: Boo!
1: No, thank you.
2: Boo.
0: Sarah, the first thing we started talking about on the show today is that apparently the Democratic Party is panicking over a small band of socialists, such as the Mamdani guy and Bernie Sanders. Like, the Democrats are apparently scared of the socialists. I'm not exactly sure why I did not start reading the article yet.
2: Well, because the Democratic Socialists are running in more areas, and they're moderately successful in their campaigns at the moment.
0: Mm-hmm. What do you think about that, Sarah?
3: Well, aren't there, like, different socialists all over, like, different parts? I mean, it's not like there's just a one solid Democratic Party. So,
0: yeah.
3: I mean, so...
2: Which is why the Democrats are panicking that the socialists are overrunning.
0: Exactly. They want kind of like continuity, and I've read ahead a little bit now. It says that the DSA, the Democratic Socialist, I forget A stands
2: America?
0: For like America, maybe, their advances are stirring consternation, sometimes panic, among mainstream Democrats, dreading their own Tea Party movement in which a radical fringe hijacks the party and taints their brand. What do you think about that, Sarah? As a socialist.
3: I mean, it depends on where they're at, what state, what Democrat state they're in, and what they're trying to do, win an election. So it's, I just want to say that, yeah, so anyways, hey, Dan, could I talk about the speeding cameras?
0: Yeah, sure, go ahead. That's what you called it about.
3: We have 38 speeding cameras. They've already added one more on Coors. They're going to add two more. But it's okay because our Democratic mayor, Merrill Keller, he said he liked the speeding cameras. He won by, he got like 67%. He won by 13%. So there's, that's it. You know, voters have spoken that we want a candidate that's going to put speeding cameras.
2: Well, yeah. Your voters are
3: anyways,
2: dumb.
3: Back to the Democratic Party. Well, you know what? There was 500... Democrat Party delegates that voted for a lieutenant governor. So our lieutenant governor, she won, Maggie Toulouse-Oliver, but she had health problems. She was getting like really ill, so she dropped out. So then we picked out like a woman, Garcia Richards, and a man, Pope Jr. And it was like really, really almost like 50, 47%, 53%. Everybody's like, wow, how come he got that many votes?
2: Because he cheated.
3: You know, huh? Yeah, go ahead. So it's like, everybody's like, well, we didn't expect him to get that much vote. But again, you gotta have a strategy to win an election. It's not about what feels good, what, you know, in all, you want to win an election. So we already have Deb Haaland. She's a female. And obviously, to appeal to male voters, don't you think I feel like it's a better to have a male on the ticket as a backup, like a second in command, and a lieutenant governor.
2: Oh, she's
3: so
2: cute.
0: Also, I don't know. There's lots of governors that are female, so
2: are
0: I don't
2: cute?
0: Know. No, I'm just pointing out that maybe. Well, honestly, weirdly, maybe as far as female politicians, governors might be in the running to be cutest because there's like. Wait, Kristi Noem, that was a governor, right?
2: Was
1: yes,
2: she? Okay.
1: She was the governor of South Dakota,
0: right,
1: I want to say.
0: Right.
2: Okay,
0: she
2: and then she became the border czar. Or
0: then
2: whatever.
0: There's the governor of Massachusetts, like Wu, or is she like the mayor of Boston, maybe?
2: I don't know.
3: Okay, well, actually, we were out of a lieutenant, you know, the second in charge, like a vice president of a state. She dropped out of the race, and then they had... Yeah, I'm talking about the lieutenant governor. I feel like if we picked a man, the man that was running was getting a lot of votes.
2: Bonnie's making a face. I don't think she's cute.
0: Because the governor, no, sorry, it's actually the governor of Massachusetts. I looked up apparently Maura Healey, and no, she's not cute. My
2: okay.
0: bad. But still, like, in the realm of politicians, maybe she's not the worst, but anyways. Go ahead.
2: I mean, the opponent must be garbage. Well, it's Massachusetts, so they already lean left.
0: But the Boston mayor is pretty. She's like an Asian woman.
2: All right.
3: But do you understand my point of view? Is that our lieutenant governor dropped out of the race.
2: I don't know if you've made a point or just been stating facts.
0: Yeah, I'm honestly just not sure. Are you saying that they need to let the people have the red light machines because that's what they're voting for to win? Is that what you're saying?
3: Okay, so I'm trying to make a point that there were 500 people from New Mexico that could of the Democratic Party could vote for a replacement. It doesn't go up to the regular voters.
2: Okay.
3: But there was two top candidates. One was a woman, and the other one was a Air Force graduate man that used to be a senator. But it was amazing that they got a he got a really close almost. I mean, she still won, but he's got a really high vote. And people are like, why did this happen?
2: Why do you think it happened, Sarah?
3: Well, I mean, think about it. If you got a woman for Bill Collins, she's a woman. Why not put a man as a second in command?
0: Is this just because you think a woman can't win? Because honestly, I just think that that's not true in politics anymore.
2: Depends how high up you go. I mean, there's a lot of female politicians, but like, can they win the big one?
0: Like presidentially, yeah, maybe not right now. Michelle Wu, she's like 41 and attractive female Boston mayor. You don't think you guys could pull that in Albuquerque, Sarah?
3: Okay, I'm looking at the ticket, okay? I'm talking about, okay, you got the governor running for mayor, and the governor is a woman. I'm talking about the lieutenant governor.
0: Okay.
3: What better balance if they had a male that came, a man, lieutenant, the second in command, backup? Because he came out of the Air Force.
2: Right. Yeah, maybe. And I think Bonnie's question was, like, do you think they need a man because a double female ticket wouldn't be successful?
3: Well, you know what? I think the New Mexico will still going to get it. I mean, it's New Mexico is a very heavily Democrat.
2: But okay. Whether it was so they don't need a man.
3: Okay, but Maya, he got, like, 47% of the vote. Like, he got 290. And then that she got over like almost like really really close. But
0: okay. Did they like run together or something? Like vice presidents run with their president?
2: I think so.
0: That's crazy.
3: That's correct. Like president, okay. And you got the vice. That's what I'm telling you. Governors just don't run by themselves. It's that you got the governor
0: crazy.
3: And the vice. Okay.
2: I mean, how much of the vice president? When you think about the presidential race, how much does the vice president actually influence your decision to vote for president?
0: I only voted twice and had nothing to do with the vice presidential candidate.
2: So if you scale that down, right, like who cares who the lieutenant governor is going to be? You're voting for the governor, right?
0: And I'm just saying, my point that is completely stupid and doesn't matter in the scheme of things, that governors might be the most attractive politician ring of female politicians. The current governor of New Mexico, she's like an older woman, but she's kind of cute. And it's kind of weird that they look kind of like normal people.
1: So are you suggesting that elections are won by women because it's a beauty pageant?
0: Well, that, like Sarah said it, and maybe Richie Rich said it too, and thanks for the call, Sarah. I think that it kind of depends on the position, because for some reason, like, a woman has not been able to win presidency, and there hasn't been a female
2: my bad. If you're trying to pull the male
0: vote, and you put up an
2: ugly female... Yeah. I don't think you're doing yourself any favors.
0: That's a good point. Like, everybody liked Condoleezza Rice was, like, not vice president. She was secretary of state. But everybody thought she was, like, attractive and well-spoken. Really, I thought so.
2: You thought Condoleezza Rice was attractive?
0: When I was a kid, I always thought she was, like, I was like, she's pretty. I like her.
2: Okay.
0: I thought everybody thought that. Maybe it was just, like, my dad or something.
2: Well, I'll give you well-spoken, but I, you know.
1: I don't remember heard Condoleezza Rice ever speak.
2: Okay.
0: I don't really remember her speaking, honestly, when I was a kid.
2: Well, I'll say educated then, as opposed to attractive. But also in a position that you're not really voting for Secretary of State, right? Like, who cares? You can be an ugly Secretary of State.
0: I genuinely didn't know when I'm 30 that lieutenant governors run with their governor. Okay. Did you?
2: Yeah.
0: That just,
2: I
0: like,
2: just don't pay
0: blew
2: attention.
0: My mind. Yeah, I felt like you'd just vote for each one, like each category there. Yeah, it's blowing my mind, but...
2: Maybe in the primaries.
0: I mean, maybe Sarah has a point, because the last election, apparently, was a female running with a male lieutenant governor, but I don't know if that conversation was really going anywhere, and I think her main point was like, oh, they need to do that, and they need to give us more red light cameras, or maybe she's just also stating that they're getting more red light cameras. I wonder if they're going to use AI.
2: I think she's saying that the people have spoken, and they want the red light cameras, so they're voting for the politicians that are promising them more red light cameras.
1: Which is a little concerning because, you know, these cameras are going to be used for more than just red lights. They're going to be surveilling your license plates and surveilling your face and who knows what else.
0: Yeah, that's been going on with red light cameras for forever. Now we have flock cameras. And I saw something. I can pull up something about it to make sure I'm not, like, spreading this information. But I saw something today.
2: Free Talk Live, never.
0: I saw something today that was, we've never been able to isolate the virus. No, I'm just kidding. I'm just spreading this information. No, I saw something today that was saying that, like, I don't know if it was both sides of Congress or just one side yet, has passed something saying that in the future we won't be able to buy cars that aren't, like, monitoring the driver.
2: Oh, yeah.
0: That's real?
2: Yeah.
0: It's horrible. Well, we have David Liebman kindly holding. Dave, you're on Free Talk Live. What's on your mind?
4: Yeah, I got your red light camera for you right here.
2: Got your red light camera hanging low.
4: I wanted to pick up where we left off last night. I was calling in to talk a little bit about O'Neill Colony.
0: O'Neill Colony? I've never heard of this.
4: Yeah, so this is where, you know, the TV series that I'm creating called Legends of the Free State, it picks up in an O'Neill colony that's orbiting above New Hampshire. It's part of New Hampshire territory in the year 2200.
0: Was it named after our wonderful ancestor who never got to move here, Dan O'Neill? Just kidding. He's a sometimes caller, runs Enemies of the State.
2: How high up is this colony?
4: It's 300,000 kilometers up, roughly.
2: Okay. I don't know kilometers.
0: What's a kilometer?
4: Yeah, it's roughly the same distance as the moon.
2: Oh, okay. So it's
0: like a satellite?
2: But it's above New Hampshire, or it's just up there in a New Hampshire territory?
4: Yeah, I should say it's just up there. I originally imagined it in geosynchronous orbit so that it would have constant, you know, direct connection with New Hampshire at a tenth of a second, you know, light delay. That's what I think. But actually, geosynchronous is too crowded, and they don't think they're going to be putting any in it. No one thinks they're going to be putting O'Neill colonies there.
2: The only reason I bring it up is because Ernest Hancock and his ilk were like, you know, they have also a fiction series about, like, pirates in the sky, because the land territories only go so high up. And so if you can colonize above that threshold, you're technically free. And I forget what his fiction work is called, but I would look into that. And I think that there's some basis of that in reality. Like, a certain number of kilometers, you know, in the sky is no longer territorially owned by a Earth state of some kind.
4: Yeah, Ernie and I have actually been debating a little bit about his scenario.
2: Okay.
4: Probably is a good sci-fi scenario for 2200 or so. But I guess our argument is, you know, he has treated some of this stuff as, like, you know, short-term activism, whereas I'm pretty sure he's not going to be putting anything in orbit anytime soon. So that's, I guess, my point of debate with Ernie, but of course he's a friend.
2: Well, yeah, but I just, you know, I don't want a future in, like, 3,000 or 2,700 where you go that far up and the colony is still tied to a state. Like, that's not libertarian fiction I want to be part of, you know? If you get that high up, just be autonomous and not be tied to New Hampshire or any other.
1: Why can't I be tied to New Hampshire if I want to be?
2: Well, you can, but why would you take the New Hampshire jurisdiction up there with you if you can be free from it, Riley?
1: Because New Hampshire's a free state. It's a free place.
0: Right now?
1: No, I'm talking in the year 2200. It'll be a free place.
2: So you're saying that New Hampshire being a free place is a protectorate?
1: Yes,
2: like, protects you up there? So, like, the colony of Massachusetts would come and invade you 300,000 kilometers because you're not free? You're not tied to another jurisdiction?
1: Wouldn't that be a strange book or a strange movie?
2: Yeah. I just think if you get that high up and you can separate yourself from a state and everyone can just be free up there and not tied to a political jurisdiction. It's the fiction I want to be a part of. Let's do that.
1: Okay.
0: It's Dave's fiction.
2: I know.
0: We can enjoy it or not.
4: Well, yes, but I still need to try and adhere to the laws of physics and the plausibility of politics.
0: Mm-hmm.
4: I'm projecting that in the year 2200, the current trend will have continued to some extent.
0: Mm-hmm.
4: And the current trend in New Hampshire since 2004 has been for it to at least maintain its liberty against the rest of the world. And, you know, some people would say it has grown its liberty. So, you know, if that continues for 200 years, that could result in a nation state you're actually, you know, someone like Riley or any of you might be comfortable living under and want to come under their jurisdiction. And there's a historical precedent for this.
0: And one thing about it would probably be, like, if the people, like, somebody has to on Earth create the, you know, whatever it is that they put together to send off this love airship or whatever, peace and love airship, whatever, what's his name?
2: Ernie
0: ends up naming it. But anyways, so maybe it would just be that they'd be like, I'm sending this up with the flag of New Hampshire, and like maybe that's just most likely if nothing else, you know, like they made it in New Hampshire and they would want, yeah, like maybe there are other colonies around there that would want to attack or something. I don't know. What do you think, Dave? Or what are you thinking?
4: The historical precedent that I'm referring to is the Killington event, which was back in 2004. The town of Killington, Vermont, in central Vermont, voted to join New Hampshire and leave Vermont, even though it does not, you know, it's not connected directly to New Hampshire. It doesn't have a contiguous border. So this sort of raises the possibility or the concept of New Hampshire expanding voluntarily in unexpected directions.
1: Interesting concept.
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6: From Feature Story News in Brussels, I'm William Denslow. Spain's Prime Minister Pedro Sanchez has visited the enclave of Ceuta after tens of thousands of migrants crossed the border from Morocco in the space of 24 hours, with at least 18 people killed. Sanchez condemned the mass crossing as an attack on Spain's territorial integrity, but stopped short of blaming Morocco, which has long claimed sovereignty over both Ceuta and Melilla. France has announced it's reinforcing controls along its border with Spain, while Italy has called for Spain to be suspended from Europe's open borders Schengen zone. Ross Cullen reports from Bordeaux.
7: Juan Jesus Vivas, who is the president of the Spanish semi-enclave, said on Friday that the situation that Ceuta is going through is absolutely unsustainable after 60,000 migrants crossed the border with Morocco into the Spanish city located on the North African coast. The Spanish Prime Minister Pedro Sanchez condemned the breach of the border during a visit to Ceuta, saying that the arrival of thousands of migrants was an attack on Spain's territorial integrity. But he stopped short from blaming Morocco, which has long claimed sovereignty over Ceuta and Melilla, another Spanish semi-enclave on Morocco's Mediterranean coast.
6: Several Palestinians were wounded in an Israeli airstrike in Gaza Friday, just hours after US President Donald Trump announced a deal for the complete disarmament of Hamas, a deal the Israeli government says it can't accept. The agreement signed in Egypt would require Israel to pull back from territory it seized in Gaza, beyond the positions it held when the ceasefire took effect. But Israeli Prime Minister Benjamin Netanyahu's defence minister has repeatedly said Israel will remain in Gaza permanently. From Tel Aviv, Blake Sifton reports.
8: The Israeli military has recently been carrying out strikes several times per week in Gaza, aimed at targeting members of Hamas they say were involved in the October 7th attacks. We should remember that at least 1,168 Palestinians have been killed in Israeli strikes in Gaza since the ceasefire came into effect. And just a little while ago, there were reports of further airstrikes in Gaza. So the ball really now is in Israel's court about whether or not to accept this proposal. Prime Minister Netanyahu is under extraordinary pressure not to withdraw from Gaza.
6: Costa Rica's Rebecca Grinspan's emerged as the frontrunner in the first informal straw poll to choose the next United Nations Secretary General, winning 10 votes of encouragement from the 15 members of the Security Council. Seven candidates, four women, three men, are vying to succeed Antonio Guterres, whose second five-year term expires at the end of December. The Security Council did not officially release the results, and paper ballots were destroyed after counting. And the Asian Football Confederation has joined counterparts in the Americas and Europe to oppose a move to sell off minority stakes in FIFA. Football's governing bodies propose creating a subsidiary through third parties that could have a role in organising major tournaments.

0: 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From bureaus worldwide, this is FSN.
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0: 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That's not, that wasn't some kind of like a dirty trick, was it?
1: Spark
0: like, you
1: plug?
0: Know, like, is that some kind of, like, you know, Hugo... I can't think of any of them all of a sudden. You know those things like, hey, somebody's calling for you. It's
1: Amanda Hug and Kiss?
0: Yeah, yeah, exactly. Is that one of those? I'm just not, it's not clicking? JP Sparkplug?
1: Didn't sound like one to me.
0: Well, anyways.
1: I think you're okay.
0: With you on Free Talk Live tonight, you've got me, Bonnie.
2: Riley O'Bill.
1: And Richie Rich.
0: And we appreciate our amplifiers, especially those that don't try to trick us with silly names. Maybe that's his true, real name.
2: Maybe so.
1: Oh, last name Hunt, first name Mike.
0: Oh, Mike. No, Riley.
1: Riley,
0: the point is, you just have
1: did
0: to
1: you say
0: think
1: it, Riley?
0: About it. He did, but I'm
1: oh, man.
0: Riley.
1: Okay, good.
0: Oh, my God. No, I'm not actually mad. I'm, like, laughing.
1: Say it in your brain.
0: I'm pretty sure that that was totally fine. Anyways, we have a caller waiting for us.
2: Well, I put the H in there, so.
0: I think that might make it worse. Anyways, it doesn't matter. The H is kind of such a passive sound, but
1: Michael Hunt.
0: Yeah, yeah. So
1: goes
0: we
1: by
0: have
1: Mike.
0: A call in line named Parker from Connecticut. Parker, have you called into Free Talk Live before?
3: Yeah, I call maybe once a year.
0: Awesome. Well, welcome back. Thanks for calling. What's on your mind
2: your
0: today?
2: Annual call.
3: I was curious if when LPNH is still affiliated. Did you guys run Fusion tickets up there?
0: I don't know what that means.
1: Yeah.
0: I heard you say Fusion tickets, and I forgot to ask you when I screened the call. I was like, is that like a band or something?
3: I guess it's when one party backs another party.
1: Oh. Well, okay, so I'm not a member of LPNH, but I do recall them getting into trouble, is for lack of a better term, for like endorsing candidates from other parties.
0: Oh, I see. Like
1: right?
0: Because
1: like
0: they endorsed Trump. Is that what you mean?
1: As opposed to the Libertarian, which is like, you know, the Libertarian Party's point of consternation.
0: Mm-hmm.
1: And like, how dare you?
0: Word of the day.
1: Consternation?
0: Yeah, we said it twice now.
1: Oh, nice.
0: Yeah.
1: All right. I missed the first one.
0: It was an article. I don't typically just say it.
1: Oh, okay.
3: I guess in some states it's common for third parties or minor parties to fuse or, you know, dual back a major party candidate.
1: Okay.
0: I don't know if LPNH is doing that specifically, but I know that, or maybe I don't know this, but I had heard that Steve Vallee is going to run for governor as the Libertarian Party candidate. And he's a pretty awesome guy. But he's not running as a Republican or
1: in
0: anything.
1: New Hampshire? Or
0: yeah, New Hampshire.
1: Okay.
0: And I'm going to vote for him for sure. I don't like Kelly Ayotte at all.
1: I mean, it's like I hear what you're saying, and I feel like now that, you know, one of the stories that you brought up initially was Democrats having a problem with socialists in the midst.
0: Mm-hmm.
1: Right? I'm sure that there's a socialist party in some state, right, that rather than running their own socialist candidate is going to be endorsing the Democrat who's running as a socialist.
0: Hmm.
1: Right, so like something like that wouldn't make sense. And they're like, well, we got our

0: the socialist, the, you know, the Democratic Socialist Party of America, or whatever they're called, or the Communist Party, will say is like, well, we've never won an election, but look at the Democrat Party planks. You know, they're all the planks that we were running on in the 70s or whatever. Right. So they're getting their messaging in through the big parties. And if you want to say like libertarianism or liberty is a right wing thing and they're going in through the Republican side of things, like that's kind of one of the victories that New Hampshire will tout. Right. The liberty people in New Hampshire as well. The libertarians aren't winning elections in New Hampshire. But look at how many liberty Republicans we have who are, you know, marching forward the ideals that we already have. We're sneaking in the back door.
1: And it's like, I think that the party line guys on both sides do fear that. Like the article we started reading at the beginning, I'm not sure if you were listening at that time. It says that the small band of socialists is sowing panic in the Democratic Party. And it's the same way in New Hampshire with the Republicans. It's like the most... like party line milquetoast Republicans, they are not like happy about the fact that libertarians are infiltrating. It's not really like giving them power just because somebody has an R next to their name, in my opinion.
0: Right. So if you're, you know, if you're like the ideals of socialism or you like the ideals of liberty, right, why would you have a problem with these, with being a funnel system to the major parties if that's the only way you're going to get your ideals into the mainstream?
2: Yeah, I guess the trouble would be being able to successfully pull, you know, one of the major parties towards liberty rather than getting the movement pulled in the direction of one of them.
0: Yeah, except that both parties right now are, you know, as the first article said, and as we're saying the example here in New Hampshire, that's not what's actually happening. So if you want, you know, if you're testing your theory out, the two major parties are having problems with the infiltration. Not the infiltrators getting usurped by the party as it stands currently.
2: Hey, well, I'm glad for you guys' success up there.
1: What's keeping you in Connecticut?
2: We don't have any Republicans worth voting for down here, and I wouldn't vote for a Democrat. So
3: what's keeping you in Connecticut?
2: That Connecticut doesn't have a lot of libertarian candidates, but I got to go.
3: All right.
1: Thank you for the call. Thanks so much. 603.
0: Wait, duck the question there, Parker.
1: Maybe he just had to go. 603-283-6160 is the phone number.
3: We'll just have to go, dude.
1: We will be having Mark on the line at 8 o'clock, by the way.
3: Okay.
1: He has a pass. I'll let him say, if he wants to say why he was late, he can say why he was late. But I think we should read a little more, just because it's totally on topic now. I'm not sure that he even heard this part whenever he called in about Effusion tickets.
0: Read the part where it says consternation.
1: Yeah. So, it is from the Wall Street Journal, this article. A small band of socialists is sowing panic in the Democratic Party. And it talks about some women that are running. It says, Megan Romer likes to spend her free time sewing costumes for school plays. Like, furry tales. No, I'm just kidding.
0: It's for a school play. Furries in a school play.
1: I'm just imagining what a socialist does. But anyways.
0: It's like a little green hat for Robin Hood or whatever.
1: Picking blackberries in her backyard and in rural Cayuga County, New York, and watching her partner play the fiddle in folk bands. Her furry partner.
0: Cool.
1: No, I'm just kidding.
0: Jesus.
1: I'm joking. Okay, in her day job, she seeks to overthrow capitalism. Yep. Romer, 42 years old, school plays. Romer, 42 years old, is the national co-chairwoman of the Democratic Socialists of America, which, by the way, these are less far right than Sarah. I forgot. I accidentally called Sarah a socialist, and I forgot she's a communist.
0: Okay. Yeah.
3: The same thing to me.
0: Different branch of the same tree.
1: Yep. Yeah. So the far-left organization whose candidates have swept to victory in several recent high-profile races by preying on Democratic incumbents. See, that even that language is like preying on the incumbents. It's like... no, they just won with a D next to that name. It's not the ideas that people want.
0: But I guess the problem is the primary, right? Like the Democrats have an incumbent. They're running that. They want to like put their focus on getting that candidate to beat the Republican.
1: That's not democracy.
0: I get it. But again, we'll go back
3: to
0: the presidential election.
3: Plays really dirty, though. And
1: the Democrats, particularly.
3: I'm sure they play dirty, too, just because they're the dirtiest of the bunch. But, you know... their dirtiness is highlighted by the fact that they're a socialist and they think everyone deserves a free health care and things like that. But, you know, they always play dirty because they want to be the top dogs and they don't believe in equity at all.

0: Okay. But it's still like there's a time to play dirty and there's a time to acquiesce.
1: Maybe right. if your like candidate's going to lose if the Democratic Socialist wins, but if the Democratic Socialist win or like beats you in the primary, maybe they're just the candidate that's going to beat the Republican, you know?
0: Well, no, that's the problem that the Democrats are going to have.
1: Hmm.
0: Right? Like again, take this to the presidential level, when the incumbent president is running for re-election, they don't really have a primary.
1: Mm-hmm.
0: And if they do, it's very small and they get blown out of the water because that's not the time. The time is to put all your energy into the re-election so you don't let the other party take over.
1: Mm-hmm.
0: If you're running as a Democrat, as an incumbent in one of these states, right, you're like, we need to put all our focus into beating the Republican, and then you get primaried by a socialist who wins, the socialist is not going to win the middle. Right. They're like, you know, the extreme right's always going to vote for the Republican, the extreme left always going to vote for the Democrat. And you're fighting over the middle who's going to be the tie breaking vote, basically. And if you're an extreme socialist, you're not going to get the middle and the Republicans are going to win. So rather than keeping power as a Democratic incumbent, you're transferring power over to your enemy, the Republicans.
1: Yeah, you know. If the Democratic Socialists can't win, I'm not sure that it's the case. You know what I mean? Like,
0: but that's the thing. They're winning.
1: Hmm. No. They might win. You're saying they might win the primary.
0: Then
1: not win the against the Republicans.
0: That's the fear.
1: But maybe they will.
0: Maybe.
1: Because I feel like people aren't angry about that word anymore.
0: Socialist?
1: Yeah, because there's like Mamdani and people being like, yeah, actually everything is expensive. Maybe we should get everything for free, like even more so than ever.
0: Well, we talked a little bit about that last week.
1: Mm-hmm.
0: Right? Like that's the fear amongst the youths. But I don't think you're going to get the middle-aged, you know, the boomer generation is still voting, right? You're not going to move them into socialism because capitalism has done so well for them.
2: It depends on the boomer voters, though. If they've been Democrats all their lives and pimping socialism all their lives, then yeah, they might move towards socialism more.
1: Hmm.
0: Yeah, and I disagree only because capitalism has been good for them, right? So if you're coming and saying like, you know, yes, you might be a Democrat, but we're going to tax you. And the Republicans are going like, well, if they're going to tax you, just come over here and, you know, maintain the wealth that you've generated and created because you've got a head start on this.
1: We're only like 2 years into Trump's second term. Why does it feel like I keep thinking, you know why? Because midterms. I keep thinking that it's time to vote again.
0: It is. It's always time to vote.
1: But not for president.
2: This is the most important election of your life, Bonnie. How can
1: midterms.
2: You not be paying attention to this?
1: Yeah. I bet there are people to say that about midterms. You know what?
2: Oh, they do.
1: I don't really pay attention as much.
0: They're going to say it this time because of how important it is to keep the Democrats out in order to keep Trump in power.
2: And they're going
0: to
2: use all the fear-mongering in the books they can do.
1: I really doubt that's going to happen. I'm pretty sure the Democrats just win a lot, you know.
0: And the fear of that for the Republicans and Trump is they're going to go on the impeachment rampage again.
1: Yep, I've been hearing
0: to get
1: that
0: him out.
1: Too.
0: Yeah.
1: Yep, I've been definitely hearing about that. And they've impeached him before and nothing happened. But anyways, maybe they can actually impeach him and then actually get him out like this time if they win the all of Congress.
0: Yeah, they got
1: majority.
0: They would have to win both House and Senate. Because one, again, I don't remember, you know, help me. But one of them does the impeachment, and the other one does the trial.
1: Yeah, I don't remember which is which, so
2: I think the Senate does the impeachment.
1: Okay. Mark has done it before, so he knows.
0: Yeah.
1: But fine.
0: The Senate does the impeachment. The House does the trial. So if the Democrats win the Senate, they can impeach him. If the Republicans have the House, the impeachment goes nowhere.
1: Yeah.
0: If the Democrats take the House and the Senate, then they can impeach him and try him for whatever crimes they're impeaching him for.
1: If they impeach him, does that mean that J.D. Vance is president?
0: No, they got to try him first.
1: No, if they impeach him and try him, sorry, I meant to say.
0: Yeah, if they impeach him and they find him guilty and remove him from office, then J.D. Vance becomes the president.
1: That would be so crazy. That would be really, really weird. Wouldn't that be the youngest president? He seems really young. With his eyeliner and such.
0: Yeah. he would definitely, well, Barack Obama wasn't that old when he first became president.
1: Wasn't he the youngest at the time?
0: Might have been, I don't know.
1: And even if he was the youngest at the time, he'd remain the youngest because it's just been Biden and Trump since then. J.D. Vance's age is, he's born 1984. So
0: okay.
1: Was that 42?
0: Sure.
2: Yeah, 42.
1: His birthday's today. That's weird.
0: Happy birthday, J.D. Vance.
1: Happy birthday, J.D. Vance.
2: He is 2 years older than me. That's wild.
1: Yeah. I knew he was young. I wasn't sure he was that young, honestly. But
0: he just had a baby.
1: Yeah, he has like four kids. And his wife would probably be bumped up to one of the prettiest first ladies.
0: Okay.
1: If not like the prettiest. I actually was seeing documentary. Why do I keep bringing this up?
0: I mean, Melania was in Playboy.
1: I think Melania is probably the prettiest, but the thing is, like, her at her current age, maybe not. Like,
0: that's fair.
1: Her and
0: as
1: her
0: as the first lady.
1: Yeah.
0: Okay.
1: Exactly, because Jackie Kennedy, I saw videos of her in a biography the other day, and I was like, she actually was, like, so beautiful. It's like, she kind of had a strange face for photos, you know, really far apart eyes and stuff, but if Yusha was, I think she'd be bumped up to, like, maybe number two.
0: All right.
1: But anyways, I don't know why that keeps being the topic tonight, like, who's the prettiest politician. Ian would be like, oh, that's disgusting.
2: He would be.
0: Because that's what people vote on.
1: Like, oh, yeah.
0: Again, you have to look, you have to be presentable, and then people will listen to your ideas.
1: I actually really think that Mom Donnie's wife was kind of part of that, because she's kind of like a low-key influencer.
0: Okay.
1: And she's pretty.
0: Yeah. If you're not, you know, we talked about it a little bit, and it was a big deal at the time, right? The whole dress code for the Libertarian Party, right? No one's going to take you seriously if you show up, like, campaigning in a fairy tutu and a foxtail.
1: Who are you referring to? No, I'm just kidding.
0: Whatever her name is, or their name is, or his name, I don't care. Right? But, like, the point is, people don't take you seriously. But if you couch those ideas in a suit and tie, right, then at least you get your foot in the door, and people go like, well, it seems like an expert because he looks good.
1: Yeah, Matt Santanastasso was always saying he really wishes that the Liberty reps would dress nicer in the
0: they get further.
1: Yeah.
0: They would absolutely get further. You can say it's unfortunate, but it's part of human nature, man.
1: I've noticed, like, and it's part, I am part of this, what I'm talking about, I'm part of it. It's like, it's like, the part of, the way that your brain operates in order to get you to become a libertarian often means you're not good at a lot of things that get people ahead in life. And that just sucks. Like, I genuinely think I'm one of those things. I don't want to be, like, cutthroat. I don't want to be, like, I don't know, but then there's another type of libertarian that does want to be cutthroat and is really good at, like, business, and that's great and everything. It's just, like, I feel like there's no in-between. And even if you do want to be cutthroat and you're good at business, you usually don't want to be, you want to be your own boss. Does that make sense?
2: Oh, yeah. Makes a lot of sense.
1: Like, I feel like Ian is kind of that. Well, cutthroat's not the word, but he's, like, you know, savvy and everything. He's not just sitting around doing nothing with his life, but he's also, like...
0: He's reading the Wall Street Journal.
1: He's just, like, he couldn't possibly just go be like, I'm going to climb to the top, the corporate ladder in McDonald's. Like, he wouldn't do that. I feel like quote-unquote couldn't do that. It's like, every time I say something like that, I feel spoiled as if, like, I couldn't do that if my life depended on it. Of course, if my life depended on it, I would try. You know what I mean? I'm not trying to put anybody down who can do that, because it actually seems like it's a detriment to a lot of, like, libertarian-type people who just, like, are like, no, I'm just going to do my activism and, like, continue to get poorer and poorer. Does that make sense?
0: Yeah. Libertarians are poor.
1: Yeah. Anyways, kind of a
2: that's why they become anti-government, because they think it's going to save them.
1: I wonder if the socialists have these kind of, like, internal conversations among themselves. Like, we need them to stop wearing the tail on the debate stage. I know, yes. I'm just putting this on them, but that's how I think of, like, somebody who, like, voluntarily call himself
0: that. That seems like definitely a Democrat thing. I don't know if the socialists are, like, are the Furs a socialist sect?
1: I guess I just think of socialists as, like, Democrat times three at least, or two or something.
0: Okay.
1: So let's get back into the conversation about the socialists, which Sarah's even worse. Always remember that, listener. Sarah's even worse than whatever we hear here. So Megan Romer is this 42-year-old woman who's the national co-chairwoman of the Democratic Socialists of America. So you're right about the A. The far-left organization whose candidates have swept to victory in several recent high-profile races by preying on Democratic incumbents. The next showdown comes next Tuesday, when congressional primaries in Missouri and Michigan again pit Democratic Socialists against incumbent Democrats. This is what we've been building toward, Romer said. We see the excitement growing. We see the people on the street being more and more tired of the status quo and being ready for a change. She doesn't look like a furry type woman. She looks like a pretty, actually pretty put together lady that, like, maybe would be like a teacher, like an art teacher or something like that.
0: Okay.
1: Already the DSA's advances are stirring consternation and sometimes
0: there
1: panic among mainstream Democrats dreading their own Tea Party movement. in which a radical fringe hijacks the party and taints their brand just as they are trying to appeal to swing voters and win control of Congress in November's midterms. I feel like the word socialist could taint your brand, and I'm open to that possibility, but I kind of think that it's been watered down enough that people are not that mad about the word anymore. Obviously, Republicans are mad about the word, but that's not really a swing voter.
0: Well, that's the question. How do the swing voters feel about the word? Right?
1: Yeah, that's true.
0: You can win the primary.
1: Bernie Sanders didn't do that bad, you know? And he was a democratic socialist.
0: Yeah. Vermont's a weird place.
1: Yeah, that's true.
0: There's a reason it's been only Bernie in that, as a senator. Mm. And he's the one. He's the one out socialist that could win an election. Mm. It's just because, Vermont's a weird place.
1: It is. It's a weird place.
2: And it's our next door neighbor.
0: Yep. Home of Birkenstocks and granola.
1: They made Birkenstocks?
0: I don't know. I feel like those are the people that wear the Birkenstocks.
1: I feel like you're right. So just this month, the DSA called for defunding the Defense Department, abolishing police, and getting rid of the Senate. That all sounds so nice. Yeah, I'm a socialist. No, I'm just kidding.
0: Libertarians ought to team up with these folks.
1: Yeah.
2: Except we wouldn't get along on economics.
1: Not at all. They want to destroy capitalism.
2: Yeah.
0: Take victories where you can.
1: So they also want to replace the president and Supreme Court with representatives chosen by and subordinate to Congress. Huh, never heard of that.
0: Well, that's dumb.
1: Why? I'm not saying I'm for it or against it, just why do you think it's dumb?
0: Well, because the point of the way the Supreme Court operates is they're a separate branch of the government.
2: Hmm. And should be there to interpret the law.
1: Yeah.
0: Well, and they're tenured so that they don't have to worry about being replaced, at the whims of the president or Congress.
1: Yeah.
0: But if they're appointed by Congress, then their position is kind of beholden to Congress.
1: Yeah, and even said subordinate to. That's
0: dumb.
1: It's stupid. They would just be making, yeah.
0: I'm not saying you get a lot of justice out of the Supreme Court, but
1: yeah.
0: the theories sound.
1: Mm-hmm.
0: Separate them, make sure that one can't influence the other, and then let them fight amongst themselves.
1: That's definitely true. I could almost even get behind chosen by, as long as they were still all the other things, not subordinate to. I'm not even saying that's better. I don't see why that'd be better.
0: That's why. The president, nominates candidate, the Senate or House or whatever, the Congress approves the candidate, and then that's it, right?
1: Who votes them in or decides?
0: Congress.
1: Congress, yeah.
0: Right, they got to go through a hearing and get through it. I don't remember which house or Senate. I'm not that. But they get through the hearing, and then they operate independently. So everyone going it's a Trump Supreme Court. Well, it doesn't have to be. They can go against Trump, and there's nothing Trump can do except wag his finger and go they're not doing what I want them to do, and which they have done, and that's the whole point. Right, all of his ire towards the judicial branch is because they're not beholden to it.
1: Yeah, yeah.
0: And he gets mad when they don't do what he wants, but that's the whole point. They don't have to. They can judge him. They can judge what he's doing to be illegal, right, or against the Constitution. And that's their role.
1: Then they would never be, if they were subordinate to the Congress, they would never make any judgments against that made Congress members look bad.
0: Right.
1: That's so stupid.
0: If they're beholden to the president, they would never say the president's wrong, because then the president just removes them, and they can't do that. Once you're in, you're in. Which is why they got to wait for them to retire or die.
1: This lady, Jamie Metzl, veteran of the Clinton National Security Council and State Department, one of the more establishment Democrats, is sounding the alarm lately, saying the DSA poses a fundamental threat to the Democratic Party and to the nation as a whole. 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
6: From Feature Story News in Washington, I'm James Goodison. U.S. President Donald Trump says Israel is very happy with the Hamas disarmament deal brokered by his Board of Peace, but a senior Israeli official has told reporters and local media that Israel doesn't accept the proposal and will not carry out any withdrawals from Gaza. Israeli Prime Minister Benjamin Netanyahu has yet to comment publicly on the agreement, which was announced on Thursday night and would require Hamas to surrender its weapons in phases while Israeli forces pull back from the territory. The deal stipulates that a detailed disarmament roadmap must be finalized within 14 days. Blake Sifton reports from Tel Aviv.
7: He said, in response to various reports about political progress in Gaza, Israel has reiterated that there will be no IDF withdrawal from the current yellow line without genuine disarmament of Hamas. Now, that suggests that for the Israeli government, any kind of withdrawal, including to the original lines of October, will be predicated on serious and significant disarmament from Hamas. Now, another implication of this plan for the Israeli military will be on their ability to strike in Gaza. A Board of Peace member speaking to the media said that those strikes would need to be limited to immediate threats.
6: Spain's Prime Minister Pedro Sanchez has visited the enclave of Ceuta after tens of thousands of migrants crossed the border from Morocco in the space of 24 hours, with at least 18 people killed. Sanchez confirmed the mass crossing as an attack on Spain's territorial integrity, but stopped short of blaming Morocco, which has long claimed sovereignty over both Ceuta and Melilla. France has announced it's reinforcing controls along its border with Spain, while Italy has called for Spain to be suspended from Europe's open borders Schengen zone. Ross Cullen reports from Bordeaux.
8: Juan Jesus Vivas, who is the president of the Spanish semi-enclave, said on Friday that the situation that Ceuta is going through is absolutely unsustainable after 60,000 migrants crossed the border with Morocco into the Spanish city located on the North African coast. The Spanish Prime Minister Pedro Sanchez condemned the breach of the border during a visit to Ceuta, saying that the arrival of thousands of migrants was an attack on Spain's territorial integrity. But he stopped short from blaming Morocco, which has long claimed sovereignty over Ceuta and Melilla, another Spanish semi-enclave on Morocco's Mediterranean coast.
6: And U.S. markets are swinging on Friday as the 10-year Treasury yield climbs to 4.73%, its highest in over a year. And a massive global chip rally triggered by big tech earnings sends South Korea's KOSPI index up 18%. On Wall Street, Amazon and Apple have delivered starkly contrasting results. Amazon's stock has jumped roughly 15% on blowout cloud earnings, while Apple shares have dropped around 10% after the iPhone maker issued disappointing guidance, blaming supply constraints on on chips and memory. The Apple earnings call was the last for outgoing chief executive Tim Cook before John Ternus takes over in September.
9: With FSN Spotlight, I'm Simon Marks, hearing one more time today from Nate Swanson, the fired US government official who was part of the US negotiating team dealing with Iran before President Trump showed him the door after Mr. Swanson wrote an article predicting the Iranian regime would not capitulate to US force and would instead exploit its control over the Strait of Hormuz. Where does he think the conflict is going now?
10: I've heard from really a number of people say, well, we just need to then double down on the military option. The only thing that would actually lead to a regime change or a significant change in Iran's approach is basically, you know,